0: a lot about that on HeartWise, about ways we can get at the cause rather than treat symptoms. But a lot of us, not me, of course, and not you, of course, but a lot of us get older, you know?
1: And yeah, that's right. That's right.
0: And everything gets older genetically at a certain speed. Mm-hmm. Some people can't see as good. Some people can't hear as good. Sometimes it's the legs. Sometimes it's the feet. Well, whatever. Sometimes, no matter if we do everything right, things break down.
1: Yes.
0: Also, sometimes in life, people just have poor genetics. We have the stress of just being born with bad genes, and those get turned on at certain stages in our life and cause acute medical problems. So acute medical problems is the time to use modern technology. And a lot of people want to go all natural route, and in some cases that's correct. But I've noticed after doing this for years, Charles, you know, the left and right get all of the PR and all the attention. But I'm more of a moderate. You know, there's a place for medicines. There's a place for prevention. But what we like to focus on is biblical prescriptions, things that God gave us, so we don't need this. But if things happen, sometimes we need this. And that's what I want to talk about. When would we need modern medicine? And what are some of the new trends in modern medicine that our listeners should know about? Let's start with heart attacks, Charles. And that's when the heart is not getting enough blood. If you have a heart attack, you know, you need to get help right now. If you were to have a heart attack, we would rush you to the hospital. We would look at the artery, see that it was closed off. If we didn't do something right now, you could have a dangerous arrhythmia. You could actually die. So that's where stents are very useful. Well, what is new in the stent world? Well, years ago when I first started, we didn't have stents. We just had clot-busting medicine. And for an acute heart attack, clot-busting medicine was better than leaving the artery entirely closed and losing that muscle because it died. Mm-hmm. Then we moved to the balloon angioplasty. But now we have the second generation and third generation of stents. These are stainless steel devices that really squish the plaque and prop the artery open so more blood can flow to the muscle. So in modern medicine, not only are the stents getting better, but some of the trends out there is how can we make these stents so they don't damage the body? Right now, the stents go in and they damage the body. They turn platelets on. Whenever the body's under stress and activated, it wants to clot inside.
1: Right.
0: So once you have a stent, people have to take these antiplatelet medications to block the platelets sticking together and clogging off the stents. We've gone through numerous ones. Of course, the gold standard is aspirin. And then we move to the combination of one called Tyclid and aspirin. Then we move to Plavix. And now we have some newer ones out there. One of them's called Brilinta. These are all new medications that work better at blocking platelets, you know, that block some of the problems that we have with the stent, turning on the clotting mechanisms. Well, one of the things that they're doing with the new technology now is they're making these stents drug-coated. They put drugs on these that sort of block our immune system so the body doesn't attack these stents. So we have drug-eluting stents. We have bare metal stents. Now we're working on stents that aren't really made of metal, these sort of bioabsorbable stents. So the place for modern medicine and this new technology and these new trends is in treating an acute problem like a heart attack. And I wanted to start there because that's probably the most common need for modern medicine. Another time is, well, someone says, well, if I have a partial blockage, how do I know if I need one of these new stents? And we're improving them all the time. Well, it's all according to. If you're having symptoms, are unstable, or they're in high-risk locations, that's a time to really consider. But I have many patients now, Charles, that are coming to me with blockages in their arteries, and they're perfectly stable, and we're able to actually stabilize these arteries and reverse the disease by putting a combination of a whole food plant-based diet, stress reduction, exercise, working on all the stresses in their lives. We can actually slow the progression and stabilize these plaques. Remember, it's not so much how much blockage that you have sometimes, it's whether the artery itself can get bigger when you do things. Now, we talk about new trends in cardiovascular disease, and I just looked at the literature on acute heart attacks. And almost all of the research that's being done that's hitting the press these days are different drugs that are used to turn off platelets, different types of stents that are out there in the news. And these are all great at treating the symptoms, but very little is written about treating the cause.
1: Yes.
0: So we really need to have studies, randomized studies of people that have blockages that aren't causing symptoms, comparing them to these special getting at the cause reversal mechanisms, whether people can stick with it, versus people that have stents, and see which group does the better over periods of time. That's the real intervention and study that we need to have in the future. So the trends in cardiovascular disease, as far as heart attacks, improving the stents, improving the rejection of the stents, this is where the future goes on that topic. But more than that, we want everyone not to need that. That's probably the most common need that I see for modern technology, is when someone's having a heart attack.
1: You know, Dr. Markham, as I listen to you talk about this, I wonder where the tipping point is. You talk about symptoms. If you have just low levels of chest pain, are you still okay to go with the whole food plant-based prevention thing if you have moderate levels?
0: Yeah, well, that's a good question, Charles. So I had a fellow that came in the other day. He was referred to the office, and he was having symptoms on pretty extreme exertion, okay? Mm-hmm. So we wanted to know whether a large part of the heart was causing this or a small part of the heart, and which artery was involved. So we found out that it was a blockage in his circumflex coronary artery. It was about a 70 to 80% blockage. Mm-hmm. And this was a blockage that wasn't necessarily in a dangerous location. It was something that we started therapy on. And in 1 year after treatment, he was able to walk from 6 minutes on a treadmill to 10 minutes on a treadmill without having pain.
1: Mm, okay.
0: So for him, it's according to where the blockages are and also whether that patient will work with you.
1: Okay.
0: You know, if someone comes in and says, no, I'm not going to quit smoking. I don't want to change my diet. I don't want to work and exercise. I say, well, you know, you can either reverse the disease or you can treat the symptoms and spend a lot of money on medicines and cholesterol pills and procedures in the future. I'm going to work with you either way, but I suggest you go this way. We don't have to go fast. We can move one step at a time.
1: Okay.
0: Another group of patients that I get, Charles, is ones that have already had procedures. They've already had bypass surgery. They've already had their stents. And now there's nothing more to do for the arteries,
1: right,
0: except get at the underlying physiology. Those patients tend to be very receptive to changing things fast because if they can't walk across the room because of chest pain.
1: Yeah.
0: You know, they either do it or they're going to have a very early retirement. So those are the things that we talk about in the trends. One of the new trends in treatment of cardiovascular disease that we're hearing about more and more is this trend of the food we eat and the stress we're under. Mm-hmm. You know, there's movies out there. There's more research being done. There's more people that are understanding the importance of treatment and mental health and the full gamut of what it means to be healthy, you know, whether it be to exercise more, to get up and move more, to breathe better, the full ability to affect every physiologic mechanism in our body. So we're getting that message out there ever so slowly. In some parts of the country, in the South, we're going a little bit slower than we might be out West, where they're very much into realizing that the foods they eat makes the arteries healthier, makes
1: right.
0: them bigger,
1: right.
0: you know, helps reduce this plaque that's in them. So, you know, those are all good questions. You know, the answer is still coming as we evolve. But I think as we look back in the years, we're going to say, you know, they spent a lot of time in the technology of getting better stents and getting better medicines to reject the stent, but they didn't really spend enough time addressing the cause of disease. So I hope that's going to come in relationships to coronary disease.
1: I just made a connection here that I had not made before. I was wondering why 50 years ago, 60 years ago, we had very little heart disease and suddenly we have all this heart disease. 50, 60 years ago, if you had heart disease, it probably was genetics. It was probably mm-hmm. something physically wrong with you as opposed to a lifestyle issue. And so you go to the doctor and they treat you acutely and they get you through and you know, praise the Lord. But as we've changed our lifestyle, we have now damaged our hearts in such a way that we keep going back for that acute repair when it really is a chronic problem we're dealing with, and modern medicine doesn't do too well with chronic issues. Am I right?
0: You're absolutely right, and that's why we're spending more money than ever,
1: yes.
0: and we see our doctor's offices full, and in medical school, they predominantly focus on how to treat acute problems.
1: Like it was 60 years ago.
0: That's
1: right.
0: correct.
1: Okay.
0: And now we've accumulated, you know, and look at the stress our world's under now. More stress than ever. You know, we just finished an election and there's all the stress from that. And they're talking about appealing Obamacare. Well, I want to, you know, give them another voice out there saying, listen, you know, there's a moderate place to be. You know, there is a place for this medicine, but we got to look at doing biblical prescriptions, getting back to the way we're designed, especially for treating 90% of the patients which have chronic disease. I also want to talk about atrial fibrillation. What are some of the new modern advances

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1: 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Stop by today. Welcome back to the program. I'm your host, Charles Mills. Our guest today, Dr. James Markham, founder and director of HeartWise Ministries. We're talking about new trends in cardiovascular treatment, and Dr. Markham, of course, is a cardiologist. He keeps up with this thing very carefully. You mentioned stent therapy as a viable and better, getting better and better treatment. What are some other things that we need to look at as far as problems are concerned and the way that modern medicine is coming through for us?
2: Charles, that's a great intro. Thanks for bringing me in on that. Everyone wants to do things naturally. Many people don't want to do things naturally. So you have to really relate to your patients. Well, how would you like to do things? Well, one of the problems I see in the office every single day is disease that's caused by aging. We just get old. And when things get old, things wear out. And that's a great place for modern technology. I had a gentleman today. He was 84 years old. His heart rate was going 34 beats per minute. I told him that the wires of his heart were just running out. And we have a choice here. He says, well, what's my choices? I said, well, the heart's going to go slower, slower, slower, and then stop. And as long as we have a relationship with God, then we know that healing is on the way. But if you want some modern medicine technology, now we have pacemakers that are better than ever that will keep your heart going. And they're fairly safe to put in. My group has four or five doctors that do very good jobs of putting those pacemakers in. And I offered them. I said, listen, you know, you're still very active. You have a lot. Would you like the pacemaker? Or would you like to not have one? We talked about what was involved in that, and he decided to have a pacemaker. So we set him up to have a pacemaker done. So that is one of the new trends. These pacemakers are getting easier and easier to put in. And through aging, even if we do everything right, we live healthy lives, we eat the right foods, we keep the stress down, sooner or later, parts just wear out. And we can replace the wires of the heart with a pacemaker that keeps the heart going where people would have normally stopped. And that technology is new and continues to improve. We have batteries that are better than ever. We can put it right under the skin, right near the clavicle area. The pacemakers can last 7 years in some cases. They're easy to replace. They have chips in them that tells you about every beat that's happening. We're able to turn them up and down and regulate the speed of the heart much better than ever before. We're able to conserve battery power. It's a monitor. Now we have the technology where you can check them at home to see how they're functioning over the telephone. The smart pacemaker talks to the telephone and tells the person what it's doing.
1: You're talking
2: it's
1: to truly, your heart. I love that. That's amazing.
2: Yeah, it's truly amazing. So this is a place where we continue to advance the technology as our population ages. More and more people need this. And so this is a place for modern medicine that's better than ever.
1: Let me ask you a dumb question here. You're used to me asking.
2: No dumb questions.
1: Oh, I'm glad, because you're used to having me around asking these questions.

0: If you have one of those pacemakers in there and you want to run across the field, you want to go play ball, do you turn up your pacemaker manually?
1: Now we have the technology. In the old generations, the pacemakers didn't increase speed very well when you did things.
0: Right.
1: But now we have special pacemakers that can increase it to a certain degree when you increase your activities.
0: Okay.
1: Now, it's never as good as your own wires that God gave us, but it's still, it might be better than the alternative, which is to, you know, gradually the wires go slower and slower and slower, and you pass away.
0: Yeah.
1: There's some disease conditions, Charles, like Lyme's disease and certain other conditions that can knock out your wires at a young age.
0: Huh.
1: And we can put a pacemaker in and literally keep a person alive.
0: Mm-hmm.
1: So that is a great place for modern medicine if your heart's going too slow. Whether you're young or old, and it's an option that's now available, this is a great place for modern medicine, just like for heart attack. It's a great place for a stent. And sometimes when the wires go slow, we cannot really get at the cause. You know, it's just the wires have worn out. And when they've worn out, we do have technology. Now, the same thing that happens, we have a valve in the heart called the aortic valve. And that's the valve that you know, leaves the heart and feeds the whole body. Sometimes aging causes this valve to just get old and it gets calcified. You know, I tell my patients, your valve just rusted, you know, and it's just worn out and through these years. And when it wears out, the person has symptoms, the valve doesn't open, so the blood can't leave the heart. Well, nowadays we have a procedure where we can put a new valve in without even opening the chest. It's all done through an artery.
0: My.
1: And we give it a fancy name called transaortic valvular replacement. So what we do is we go up through an artery, usually in the leg, and we have that valve mounted on a special device through the arterial system. The patient is put to sleep a little bit, but not all the way out. We can put that valve in through, just like we would put a stent in, we can deliver it through an artery, place that valve in the aortic position, and keep that patient living longer.
0: Wow.
1: So that's another modern technology that's out there, and we call it TAVI, transaortic valve replacement. So it's very neat. They don't have to have open heart surgery. There's not that risk of that. The recovery is much better. And it's mainly used for people that the valve has just worn out. It's got calcium on it. It doesn't open well. That condition medically is called aortic stenosis. And when it gets real bad, the blood can't leave the heart, can't have symptoms. In the old days, the older patients, we say, no, they're not a good surgical risk because we'd have to cut them open and you know, open their sternum and do what we call an open valve replacement. But now we can do it through the legs. We're also in the early stages of doing repairs of the mitral valve without having a cut on the chest. With robotic surgery that's now increasing technology, thin incisions can help replace parts that are worn out. So this is another remarkable place where modern medicine can help people do better, where before they would just succumb to the aging process.
0: Right.
1: So we're sort of, you know, cheating aging when we make the heart speed up or replace a valve that would normally wear out. So this is a great thing that we have. So this is a great place for modern medicine as well. Now, I want to talk a little bit about this condition where the top part pumps faster than the bottom part if we have enough time. That's called atrial fibrillation. Have you heard of that, Charles?
0: Yes, I have.
1: A large portion of our population gets this, and this is where the top part of the heart beats faster than the bottom part of the heart. And modern medicine has a great role in the treatment of atrial fibrillation. Once you have atrial fibrillation, sometimes it just doesn't go away. And there's many causes of it, from aging to sleep apnea to heart disease to high blood pressure. But when you get this condition, the heart can go fast. And the real danger is if the heart goes fast and it's not contracting rhythmically, you can get blood clots that can cause stroke. And stroke is the real risk of atrial fibrillation. But now, you know, some of the new trends in atrial fibrillation, not only can we slow the heart down pretty well with medications, we can actually do procedures now called ablation, where we destroy this rhythm in the appropriate patient.
0: Hmm.
1: We go up there and destroy that rhythm so maybe they don't have to take medications for blood thinners and also medicines that slow down the heart for the rest of their life. This is a real good procedure for younger patients with atrial fibrillation. And for older patients now, we have all sorts of different blood thinners. No one likes the risk of blood thinners, Charles. So I tell my patient, new blood thinners don't cause bleeding, but if you do bleed, you bleed a lot more.
0: Yeah.
1: And within the last 4 or 5 years, you see commercials on the television and radio of new blood thinners that we're using to sort of work in conjunction with some of the older ones that we had, like everyone's heard of warfarin and Coumadin. Well, now we have some newer medications, Jantavin, Eliquis, Xarelto. These are medicines that also thin out the blood and help lower the risk of stroke. Well, why is modern medicine and technology good for this? Well, if you didn't have this technology, you would be at a much higher risk of developing stroke. And if you develop a stroke, Charles, you don't think, well, we just haven't found a good way to replace the brain yet. You know, so I just talked to the patients about the risk and benefits, but this is a wonderful place for modern medicine, is in the treatment of potential clots that could form when a person has atrial fibrillation. And everyone goes, well, is there a natural thing out there? Well, we don't quite have a natural substance that's been shown to lower the risk of stroke at the same degree of these other medications. And part of the reasons we don't have it, it just hasn't been studied. You know, a lot of our studies are funded by drug companies. No one's paying for these alternative mechanisms to be studied. So it's going to be a long time before we can offer something else besides these blood thinners. But before this, Charles, people would have strokes, devastating. Yes. They couldn't think. Yes. They couldn't move their parts of the body. It was very devastating. So here's some trends in modern medicine, when to use modern medicine. Here's some great ways, and every year we're getting more ways to treat this. But the trends are not the answer. The trends just treat the symptoms and not the cause. Mm-hmm. But if we can get at the cause of disease, whether it's lifestyle or slowing down aging process, that's always the best way to go.
0: Amen to that. You know, as I listen to you tell about these things, I see the hand of God working here in trying to keep us healthy and trying to keep us alive. God is working through modern medicine just like he works through the plants out there. And I'm so glad that you've identified these things for us. Appreciate it very much. Listener, until next time, this is Charles Mills along with Dr. James Markham, founder director of Heartwise Ministries, inviting you to remain heartwise. 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

tragedy appeared from out of nowhere on July the 14th, 1999, as workers were lowering a section of the new Milwaukee Brewers stadium into place. When the crane toppled to the ground, three iron workers were killed and five were injured. Accidents happen, but how do you react when the unthinkable occurs? Is God good even in times of loss? 1 Peter chapter 4 says, "Beloved, think it not strange concerning the fiery trial which is to try you, as though some strange thing happened unto you. But rejoice, inasmuch as ye are partakers of Christ's sufferings, that when His glory shall be revealed, ye may be glad also with exceeding joy." That's a tough one. You don't usually feel like rejoicing in difficult moments, but settle it in your heart that today you'll trust God no matter what. God is still good. He's still good even in tough times. John Bradshaw, It Is Written.

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Round the clock. This is Radio 74, The Answer.

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1: 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In Texas at the university there, researchers recently analysed data from nearly 2,500 men and women aged 65 and older. Answers that reflected a negative state of mind showed up with a 4% increase in the risk of stroke. Researchers say that when you're emotionally well off, you're more likely to exercise, maintain a healthy diet and lifestyle, and follow up on prescribed medical treatments. And that's all good for seniors. 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

0: Welcome to today's reading from the Bible, the Word of God. Thy word is a lamp unto my feet and a light unto my path.
1: Psalm 125, A Song of Ascents. Those who trust in the Lord are like Mount Zion, which cannot be moved but abides forever. As the mountains surround Jerusalem, so the Lord surrounds his people from this time forth and forever. For the scepter of wickedness shall not rest on the land allotted to the righteous, lest the righteous reach out their hands to iniquity. Do good, O Lord, to those who are good, and to those who are upright in their hearts.
2: As for such as turn aside to their crooked ways, the Lord shall lead them away with the workers of iniquity. Peace be upon Israel.
0: And that's our reading for now from the Old Testament. Now we turn our attention to a reading from the New Testament.
1: The Epistle of Paul to the Ephesians, chapter 3. For this reason I, Paul, the prisoner of Christ Jesus for you Gentiles, if indeed you have heard of the dispensation of the grace of God, which was given to me for you, how that by revelation he made known to me the mystery, as I have briefly written already, by which when you read you may understand my knowledge in the mystery of Christ, which in other ages was not made known to the sons of men, as it has now been revealed by the Spirit to his holy apostles and prophets, that the Gentiles should be fellow heirs of the same body and partakers of his promise in Christ through the gospel, of which I became a minister according to the gift of the grace of God given to me by the effective working of his power. To me, who am less than the least of all the saints, this grace was given, that I should preach among the Gentiles the unsearchable riches of Christ, and to make all see what is the fellowship of the mystery, which from the beginning of the ages has been hidden in God who created all things through Jesus Christ, to the intent that now the manifold wisdom of God might be made known by the church to the principalities and powers in the heavenly places, according to the eternal purpose which he accomplished in Christ Jesus our Lord, in whom we have boldness and access with confidence through faith in him. Therefore I ask that you do not lose heart at my tribulations for you, which is your glory. For this reason I bow my knees to the Father of our Lord Jesus Christ, from whom the whole family in heaven and earth is named, that he would grant you, according to the riches of his glory, to be strengthened with might through his Spirit in the inner man, that Christ may dwell in your hearts through faith, that you, being rooted and grounded in love, may be able to comprehend with all the saints what is the width and length and depth and height, to know the love of Christ which passes knowledge, that you may be filled with all the fullness of God. Now to him who is able to do exceedingly abundantly above all that we ask or think, according to the power that works in us, to him be glory in the church by Christ Jesus to all generations, forever and ever. Amen.

You've been listening to the Word of God, today's reading of a section of the Holy Scriptures. All 66 books of Scripture are given by inspiration of God and are profitable for doctrine, for reproof, for correction, for instruction in righteousness, that the man of God may be perfect, thoroughly furnished unto all good works. 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

Tragedy appeared from out of nowhere on July the 14th, 1999, as workers were lowering a section of the new Milwaukee Brewers Stadium into place. When the crane toppled to the ground, three iron workers were killed and five were injured. Accidents happen, but how do you react when the unthinkable occurs? Is God good even in times of loss? 1 Peter chapter 4 says, "Beloved, think it not strange concerning the fiery trial which is to try you, as though some strange thing happened unto you. But rejoice, inasmuch as ye are partakers of Christ's sufferings, that when his glory shall be revealed, ye may be glad also with exceeding joy." That's a tough one. You don't usually feel like rejoicing in difficult moments, but settle it in your heart that today you'll trust God no matter what. God is still good. He's still good even in tough times. John Bradshaw, It Is Written.

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6: Prayer is a devotional communion with God. We can see this clearly in the ideal prayer that Jesus gave us as an example. Let us pray it together. Our Father, which art in heaven, hallowed be thy name. Thy kingdom come, thy will be done in earth as it is in heaven. Give us this day our daily bread, and forgive us our debts as we forgive our debtors. And lead us not into temptation, but deliver us from evil. For thine is the kingdom and the power and the glory forever. Amen. This wonderful prayer is found in the 6th chapter of Matthew. Real prayer, devotional prayer, invokes God's presence with us. It includes adoration and praise of God, even when we do not understand God's will for us. It must include confession when we see our own unworthiness before the holy and righteous God. It will indeed include supplication, with specific desires subject always to God's will for us. True prayer is also intercession. In fact, this is the highest form of prayer, when we pray for others, the needs of the world, of our friends, and of our enemies. Read the great prayer of King Solomon recorded in 1 Kings chapter 8. Here you will find all these important parts of prayer clearly displayed. Prayer is like breath. We need it constantly. Jesus said men ought always to pray and not to faint. Luke 18:1. Our Savior was an example in prayer. While here on earth, in our humanity, he took time for daily communion with his Father. We read that he went up into a mountain to pray. He wanted to be alone to seek God in prayer. If Jesus found prayer necessary, how much more do we need it in our lives today? When we intercede with God, it's proper to ask for things, but always according to his will. Even in the Garden of Gethsemane, with the world's sin rolling down upon him, Jesus prayed, O my Father, if it be possible, let this cup pass from me. Nevertheless, not as I will, but as thou wilt. If our Savior humbled himself to do the will of God, surely we should do so also. It is true that he made tremendous claims for the power of prayer. He said, All things whatsoever ye shall ask in prayer, believing, ye shall receive. Matthew 21:22. This is prayer based on real faith in the Word of God, in response to the promises of God, and in harmony with the will of God. This includes obedience. The Apostle John said, Whatsoever we ask, we receive of him because we keep his commandments and do those things that are pleasing in his sight. 1 John 3:22. Down through the Christian ages, so-called, men have testified to answered prayers. Many times believers have received the very things for which they prayed. There's no doubt of that. Someone said heaven finds an ear when sinners find a tongue. Prayer is not to be heard of man, but of God. It is talking with God, communion with God, listening to God. Some time ago, a newspaper reported a service held one Sunday in a leading Boston church. It spoke of a prayer offered by a well-known divine, and in the report were these strange words. Dr. So-and-so offered one of the most eloquent prayers ever addressed to a Boston audience. That's the trouble. Some prayers are addressed to the audience, and not all of them in Boston, rather than to God. Even the posture in prayer may be important. The most reverent is that of every worshiper bowing before God, whether kneeling or standing, in public or in private. The body should speak the reverence of the soul. David Livingston wrote in his diary how careful he was, even in the wilds of Africa, alone, with no man near him, to observe a reverent attitude in prayer. And when death found him, he had left his cot and was upon his knees. The Bible is full of prayer. Read it for yourself. We cannot in this short message give one-tenth of what it teaches on the subject: how to pray, when to pray, for whom to pray, how God answers, why he does not answer. We are to pray one for another. The effectual, fervent prayer of a righteous man availeth much, James 5:16. It is our privilege to pray for the sick. We read in James 5:15, the prayer of faith shall save the sick. We are to pray for God's ministers. Paul exhorted the believers. 2 Thessalonians 3:1. A praying church makes a successful minister, a successful preacher. We are to pray also that God will send forth laborers into the harvest field of earth, Matthew 9:38. It is also our privilege to pray for the outpouring of the Holy Spirit upon God's people, Zechariah 10:1. We should pray for all men, 1 Timothy 2:1. And that includes our enemies. Jesus said, love your enemies. Pray for them which despitefully use you and persecute you, Matthew 5:44. We should pray for the rulers of the world, 1 Timothy 2:1 and 2. We should pray for a quiet and peaceable life, verses 2 and 4. We should pray for the kingdom of God to come, Matthew 6:10. We should pray for the end of sin, as David did in Psalm 7:9. Oh, let the wickedness of the wicked come to an end. We should pray for the triumph of God's will and purpose. Thy will be done in earth as it is in heaven. Why should we not all pray for a mighty revival of true scriptural faith and obedience among all Christians in the world? What a revival that would be. When we think of what God has done through consecrated individuals here, there, why should we not pray for more and more such persons to be raised up to do the will of God? We think of General William Booth, founder of the Salvation Army, converted in a Methodist church in Nottingham, England. Think of the great work that he did and the others who followed him. That church is visited by hundreds every year. One day the minister there found an old man standing below the tablet in the wall which commemorates General Booth's conversion. As the minister approached him, he asked, "Can a man say his prayers here?" "Of course a man can say his prayers here." The old man knelt reverently and bowed his head, then raised it toward the tablet, and with his eyes full of tears prayed, "O God, do it again, Lord. Do it again." We cannot be satisfied with the revivals of the past, either in the world or in our own lives. Why shouldn't we too pray, "O Lord, do it again. Do it again." Why do we not see more definite answers to prayer? There are many reasons. The greatest, no doubt, is our lack of faith. When we ask and do not believe, we certainly will not receive. Sin in our lives is another reason. If I regard iniquity in my heart, the Lord will not hear me. Psalm 66:18. That's what it says. asking for a wrong purpose is another reason for unanswered prayers, merely for selfish gratification. Such a request demands no answer from God. Ye ask and receive not, because ye ask amiss, that ye may consume it upon your lusts, James 4:3. And there are other reasons. Jesus said, except ye become as little children, ye shall not enter into the kingdom of heaven. Matthew 18. Why not become as little children and ask? When Sir Walter Raleigh once made a request of Queen Elizabeth I, she answered, Raleigh, when will you leave off begging? Sir Walter replied, when your majesty leaves off giving. And his request was granted. Surely the God of all grace never grows weary of our asking and never leaves off giving. I should not want to live in a prayerless world. Prayer has meant much to me in my life. My father, mother, and grandmother prayed me over Fool's Hill as a boy, prayed me into surrender to God, prayed me into the ministry. Yes, I can say from my heart, my mother's prayers have followed me my whole life through. And I am glad that she is still praying for me every day as she approaches her 90th year. The greatest prayer book ever written is the Book of Psalms, which is composed largely of prayers, inspired prayers, prayers uttered in the language in which God desires to be addressed. If you do not know what to say in prayer, read the Book of Psalms. You'll find many wonderful prayer suggestions there. We can all pray in our own way. Pray as the Lord moves you to pray, for even the spirit of prayer is a prayer. You can pray while you're walking on the street, working about the house, or in your office. You can be in the spirit of prayer constantly, but be sure that there are some times in your daily life when you can be alone and pray alone to God, as well as in the family circle. I've experienced the blessing of prayer in my own life. You may in yours. It'll make a mighty change when you try it. So, friends, why not pray and find that mighty change? Oh, what a change within us one short hour spent in thy presence will prevail to make. What heavy burdens from our bosoms take, what parched grounds refreshed as with a shower.
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Hello, and welcome to the ABCs of Prayer with Glenn Kuhn. Is prayer just the reciting of the Lord's Prayer, prayer beads, or repeating a prescribed prayer? Or is prayer much more than this? One of my favorite authors has expressed it this way: prayer is the opening of the heart to God as a friend. The late Glenn Kuhn learned much about prayer, and he reveals how to pray in this special radio series entitled The ABCs of Prayer. These programs were recorded 4 decades ago, and we apologize for the poor audio quality, but the excellent content is worth hearing. And now, Pastor Glenn Kuhn.

Shall we pray? Dear Lord, make me a nail upon the wall, fastened securely in its place. Then from this thing so common and so small, hang a bright picture of thy face. And we thank you in Jesus' name. Amen. Our topic at this hour, friends, has to do with a home that was shattered because Sheila, as we call her, it's a substitute name, because Sheila overlooked one outstanding secret of home harmony. And that one outstanding secret is humility. What does that have to do with the worship of Jesus Christ? What does that have to do with our relationship to the Lord? You see, all of the worship and the science of worship teaches us not merely our relationship toward our Lord, but also the same relationship on a smaller scale toward each other. Like the psalmist said in the 96th Psalm in the 9th verse, come, let us worship the Lord. Let us bow down. The science of worship involves the attitude of humbling myself, not merely before the Lord, but humbling myself before others. He that humbleth himself shall be exalted. I hasten to add this. It does not mean that in humbling ourselves, we have to become a worm. Not at all. It rather means that in humbling ourselves, we show this humility by respecting others. Notice two or three texts of Scripture. 1 Peter 2:17. Honor all men. That means respect everybody. So it doesn't mean get down in the earth like an earthworm and crawl among the dirt. No, it doesn't mean that. You and I are children of God. We're sons and daughters of God. So humility means nothing of the kind. It means rather that we respect others. And according to Philippians 2:3, it says esteeming other better than ourselves. Better is comparative of good. You can't esteem another person better unless you esteem yourself as good. Jesus is the top. He is the highest level. And Jesus came to this world, and when he washed his disciples' feet, he said, I place it in a paraphrased term. He said, it in no way detracts from my dignity that I have bowed down and washed your feet. I am still your Lord and Master. I'm not groveling in the earth and in the dust in washing your feet. I'm merely showing that Christianity is service. Christianity is respect for all of God's children. Jesus Christ shed his blood for every son and daughter of humanity. He placed an infinite value on every human soul. When I respect every child of God, every child, every creature, every intelligent creature, I'm respecting the blood of Jesus Christ that flowed on Calvary. It was an infinite sacrifice. His life, his blood, his death. And it would have been offered for one soul. And that soul could be the individual whom we are tempted to disrespect, whom we are tempted to belittle. And this is part of the science of worship. You see, as we worship God, the attitude, the philosophy that we have Godward, we have in an appropriate manner earthward. Can you imagine Philippians 2:3? This text being penned by the Apostle Paul, who said that let nothing be done through strife or vainglory. But he said, in humility, let each esteem other better than himself. This is the gospel of the Lord Jesus Christ. This is the Word of God. I don't believe that you and I have a right to choose what part of the Bible we'll receive. Do you? We say, well, I don't like this part because I don't want to humble myself before anybody. But Jesus humbled himself. And in Philippians 2:5-9, it says, let this mind be in you,
which was also in Christ Jesus, who being in the form of God, thought it not robbery to be equal with God, but made himself of no reputation. He took upon himself the form of a servant, and being found in fashion as a man, he humbled himself and became obedient unto death, even the death of the cross. Wherefore God hath highly exalted him and given him a name that's above every name, that at the name of Jesus Christ every knee shall bow. Praise the Lord for our example. What do you say? That is Christ. We're conducting, before I tell you about Sheila, I want you to notice how the Bible develops this attitude of reverence and respect. First of all to God in the highest, then to others better than ourselves, and then ourselves. He said, love your neighbor as yourself. I can't love my neighbor unless I love myself. I cannot respect my neighbor unless I respect myself, you see. So there's no respect, disrespect to self in respecting others. I'm thinking of a lady. She was one of those wonderful, wonderful mothers-in-law. You know, our mothers-in-law have had a pretty bad reputation, haven't they? Even the good ones. And there are lots of good ones. Probably many more good ones than evil ones. But this particular mother-in-law was the mother of a minister friend of mine. And every time she would come over to his house, she would tell her daughter-in-law exactly what to do. But that wasn't all. As she would tell her daughter-in-law what to do, she was just dripping with sanctimony. Oh, she told her daughter-in-law what a beautiful creature she herself was. How close to the Lord she walked. How rich was her fellowship with the Lord. And all the things that other people should do. And her son came to me and he said, now that you're going to hold a series of meetings in my church, he said, I wonder if we couldn't pray for my mother. He said, she's so sanctimonious. As though she had arrived on a higher scale than most other people. And one of the sermons that I preached at that place, and I prayed to the Lord for the Holy Spirit, one of the sermons was about humility. Sabbath keeping means that the creature bows in respect to his maker. But it also means that the creature who bows in respect to his maker in the highest respects all of God's creatures. And as I tried to develop through the aid of the Holy Spirit the importance of Sabbath-keeping Christians being very humble in our relationship to each other, I made a call. I sensed the presence of the Holy Spirit that night. My friends, I want to tell you, I believe angels just filled that auditorium. I was praying earnestly for this dear woman who meant very well. You know, I've often said, there are a lot of people that mean well. They're just mean, you know. And I was praying because this man had suffered intensely from his spiritual, quote unquote, from his spiritual mother. His wife had suffered more from her spiritual, quote unquote, mother-in-law. And as we concluded the message of that evening, I felt impressed to invite those who felt that they had not represented the Sabbath-keeping attitude of humility toward our fellow creatures, would they like to come to the altar? And as I stood there, of all things, this dear woman started making her way down the aisle. I was so happy to see her coming down that aisle that I just couldn't stay at the front. I just walked down the aisle, halfway down. I clasped her hand, and she said, Pastor Kuhn, after hearing this message on humility, I have to admit, I have never once kept the Holy Sabbath day. Oh, yes, she'd kept it. The Jews had kept it. They had kept it in theory, but she began to realize that the keeping of the holy day is a philosophy for a whole life. The humility by which we bow before the Lord in worship, the humility that accepts the Lordship of Christ regarding the day that he says, rather than the day that I choose, that same humility is to extend to all
And she was weeping, the tears just rolling down her cheeks. She had become a new creature in Christ Jesus. My friends, it is one thing for men and women to consent to God's decision of what day we should keep. And that's good. Really, that is for us to say, I accept the lordship of Jesus Christ. Sabbath keeping is accepting his lordship. It's keeping the day he tells us to. But that's only part of it. If I accept his lordship, he said, if I, your Lord and Master, have bowed down and bathed your feet, if I have taken this humble attitude toward my errant disciples, you ought to take the same attitude. This is the science of worship. Thank God for it. Well, Sheila came to us and related to us her experience. In those days, we used to give people an hour and a half, perhaps. And they would relate their

on, you see. I mustn't do this, I mustn't do this, I mustn't do this. That they didn't realize that God is a God of love. He said, though your sins be as scarlet, they shall be as white as snow. So Sheila had never found the love of God in that home. Isn't that tragic? Isn't it a shame that in a person's conscientiousness, to be very conscientious, he shouldn't realize the basis of salvation? God so loved the world that he gave his only begotten Son, that whosoever believeth in him should not perish, but have everlasting life. We should say, oh, I see Calvary. I see the thief there beside Jesus. How much had the thief lived up to? But the free gift of salvation was offered to that man. It doesn't mean that we're to be disobedient. No, no. But it means we are to be obedient to the very philosophy. We should be obedient to the attitude and the life and the spirit of Jesus, which means humility, you see. An attitude of being uncritical, ungossipy, respecting God's children. Well, Sheila could hardly put up with it. She could hardly wait. Her parents made her dress in the most old-fashioned clothing. It seems that they could manufacture or hunt up. They made her wear her hair halfway down her back. They did everything that a Puritan would have done 200 years ago in an effort to be exactly right. Bless their hearts. But Sheila never saw, never sensed, never experienced a love of God who loves us no matter what we are. Sinners and enemies, Jesus loved us. Romans 5, 8 and 10. So as soon as Sheila was old enough, she left home, went away from home and went to an academy where nobody knew her. She said, now nobody can look down upon me. I'm going to start my life all over again. I've made a mess of my life. I'll start all over again. And there in this new educational center, she started all over again. She had not been getting good grades because she felt so inferior, all the while being pressured by her parents. You know, my friends, it's an awful thing for parents to high-pressure the children to get A grades. And if you don't get an A grade, there's something wrong with you. Oh, friends, I'd rather have an A grade in the attitude of Jesus Christ than all the A grades in the world. And we're not belittling A grades. Let them know we love them no matter what grade they get. Let them know Jesus Christ loves us no matter how we've messed things up. This is the religion of Jesus Christ. So she started all over again. She cut her hair. She changed her attire. She looked modern and found a boyfriend. She married this boy, Roy. And they were getting along fairly well together. But as the years came and went, Roy was called away a distance to work. And Sheila began to whimper. You aren't spending enough time with me. And you know what happens? When one party to the marriage whimpers, demanding more companionship, you know what they get? Less. Because who wants to be around a whimperer? Nobody. Nobody wants to be around a whimperer, a person who is demanding attention, who's demanding love, who's demanding companionship. And so the more she demanded, the less she got. Finally, one, as he would come home, by the way, at night, every time she would just take him on. And finally, he decided that he wouldn't come home so much. And then it dawned over her that she was about ready to lose her home. So she said to herself, I'm now going to straighten him up right now. She said, listen here. You can have your wedding ring. I never should have married you anyway. He said, fine. That is the end. And then she realized that she'd blown her marriage. At that time, she made a very, perhaps a 200-mile trip, maybe 250-mile trip to see us. She told us of this experience. She said, my home is shattered now. Husband is threatening to end it all. He still does come home a little.

0: But she said, can you tell me how to rebuild my home? I've made a mess of things. Yes, we said, we can. In fact, God has already told us. We'll just share with you His rules. And so we shared with her seven secrets of family communication. And God has said that if we'll follow His rules, we shall have days of heaven upon the earth. That is Deuteronomy 11, 18 to 21. Imagine. Can you imagine a marriage in these days with heaven on earth? He said it would be. So I said, now, but the condition is that we will learn His spirit, His attitude, one of which is humility. I said, now, she said, what shall I do? Well, you'll do what the Lord said. You know, this is the guidebook. This is the marriage manual, if you please, as well as a soul-winning manual, as well as a doctrinal manual, as well as a salvation manual. So you'll go back and you'll follow the command of James 5:16. You'll say to your husband, Roy, I'm so sorry for the attitude I've taken. I've belittled you, I've whimpered, I've made demands, and I'm sorry. Will you please forgive me? And not merely will you do that, but then you'll take on this attitude of the mind of Jesus, Philippians 2, 5 to 9. Let this mind be in you, not just spasmodically. Let this mind be in you, which was also in Christ Jesus, who being in the form of God, thought it not robbery to be equal with God. He made Himself of no reputation. You will submit to your husband. You will never tower over him. You'll always take the submissive attitude. And as you do it, you won't submit like a mule submits. You know, who likes a mule bray? But you'll submit winsomely, sweetly, kindly, joyfully, believingly. And we spent about an hour in counseling after she'd told her story. She made the long trip back home. A few days later, she returned. She said, Pastor and Mrs. Goon, you have no idea what already is happening to my home. She said, you know, since I've taken this humble attitude and I've just shown a good, simple, casual respect, I haven't gone all out saying you're God or anything like that, because He isn't. But I've shown a good, healthy respect for my mate. She said, already things are changing so rapidly. I'm just amazed. We said, you know, that's what God said. He said, if we would follow His rules, we would have days of heaven upon the earth. In this old, wicked, and perverse world in which we live, think of a joy program. You don't have to murmur. You don't have to quarrel anymore. Philippians 2:14. Do all things without murmuring and disputing, that you may be blameless and harmless, the sons of God, without rebuke in the midst of a crooked and perverse nation, among whom you shine. You shine as lights in the world. So don't take an abject humility attitude. Don't take the attitude, I'm going to be a worm and you can step on me. Oh, no, no. I'm a child of God, but you are a child of God. And you're the head of this home. And she said, I can hardly believe my very eyes and my very ears at what is happening. We encouraged her greatly. We thanked the Lord for the change that was taking place. That home was being rebuilt almost fantastically. She may have returned three times, giving the wonderful, wonderful report of progress. And then we received a letter. Dear Pastor and Mrs. Coon, I have gone to see a worker in the church, and I have shared with him the experiences of my life. I've also explained to him what you presented to me of the humble attitude that I should take. And this Christian worker said, Sheila, that's the farthest from the way you should handle this situation. You should really take the bull by the horns. Don't think that you've got to respect this man. She said, and more than that, Brother and Sister Coon, I'm tired of being humble anyway. And so I've decided that I shall not return. You can imagine, friends, that we weren't surprised when we got a report a little later that her home was destroyed. You know, Jesus Christ is Christianity. Christianity is Christ. Jesus told us what to do. And our natural natures don't like to respect others. We naturally want to be on top of the heap. And that is Luciferism. Lucifer said, I will ascend. I will be like the Most High. Nobody can rule over me. And he made himself into a devil. And you know, I have found thousands upon thousands of professed Christians who refuse to accept the humility of Jesus Christ. I think of homes where we've been in, and somebody sits down and they start relating an experience, something like this. I tell my boy Jimmy, who goes to school, I say, Jimmy, listen now, don't you ever pick a quarrel with another boy. Don't you do it. But Jimmy, if a boy jumps on you, don't let up until he's a grease spot. And then they go to church next Sabbath and sing, Love Divine, all love excelling, I sure put him in his place. And never once does it dawn over these professed Christians that this is not Christianity. This is Luciferism in the name of Jesus Christ. My favorite author who taught me more about the rules of communication than all other authors combined has made a statement like this. Sanctimony, spiritual pride, the holier-than-thou attitude is the most incurable of all the sins of humanity. Isn't that something? People who are guilty of social sins, they will come to the foot of the cross with the tears rolling down their cheeks and say, Oh God, I failed you. I've done wrong. I'm wicked. Cleanse me, Lord. But the sanctimonious saint who said, you know, you aren't doing right. You're wearing pants. And I don't like it. Goes to church and said, I am so much better than anybody else. Lord, thank you for looking at me. Never dawning over them that sanctimony, spiritual pride, walking on stilts as a Christian, is the most incurable of all sins of humanity today. This is what caused Lucifer to be a devil and to be cast out of heaven. Oh, shouldn't we do what God says? Seek meekness, all you meek of the earth. That is, all who think we're meek. It may be you will be hid in the day of the Lord's anger. Shall we not do it? And now, my friends, how does a sinner come to Jesus? If we confess our sins, see, we bow in humble submission. We say, Lord, I'm sorry. I've sinned. Forgive me. God, be merciful to me, a sinner. That's how we go back to our home justified and drinking in salvation. But if we take the attitude of the Pharisee, Lord, I thank you. I'm a real vegetarian. And I'm going to practice health reform if it kills me. Let us ask God to make us like Jesus. Shall we do it? Dear Lord in heaven, as I look into my life, I find so many times I've been out of place. I thank you, Lord, that you've forgiven me. And as you have forgiven me, oh Lord, thank you for forgiving my fellow Christians to whom the Holy Spirit may have been speaking during this session, saying, humble yourself also before the Lord. Humble yourself before your friends. Come down off of that high peak of selfishness. Lord Jesus, we endeavor to do it. And Father, right now, there may be a soul right here in this audience or viewing this program who came in without the assurance of forgiveness and in the heart is saying, Lord, I'm not worthy, but through Jesus, I accept your cleansing. I accept your salvation. May that soul receive you now in simple faith. If you're one of those, would you lift your hand? Thank you, Lord, in Jesus' name for hearing and accepting. Amen. God bless you. And now for our questions and answers. But first shall we seek the Lord for his wisdom. Dear Lord, you have said, as recorded in 1 Corinthians 1:30, that Christ is made unto us wisdom and righteousness and sanctification and redemption. We need all of these gifts from you at this hour. We believe you're hearing. We believe you are with us. Oh, how we need your presence, and we thank you for it. In Jesus' name, amen.
1: The first question says, what you are teaching about humility is in the Bible, but I just can't seem to follow the command of 1 Peter 3. Please help.
0: Bless your heart. You know, as I have read this command through many decades, I've come to the conclusion that what you've said is absolutely right. You and I cannot do it. Paul said, the thing that I would do, I can't do. Oh, wretched man that I am. And then, looking to Jesus, he said, I can do all things through Christ, which strengtheneth me. You see, in Jesus, there's all power in heaven and earth. And as we look to him and ask him to impart his power, his grace, his strength, then we can say, Lord, you've said, it is God that worketh in you both to will and to do of his good pleasure, Philippians 2:13. And we can in turn exultantly say, I can do all things through Christ. Claim his promises dearly, beloved, for all you're worth. There's not one of us that can do what God has commanded except as we open our hearts to the presence, to the life, and to the love of Jesus Christ. And he will supply it. He said, I stand at the door and knock. If any man hear my voice and open the door, I'll come into him. Friends, there is hope, there is strength, there is life, there is victory in Jesus.
1: You've told us that we can pray for anything that is according to God's will. How do we know what God's will for us individually is?
0: God's will is found in his word. You see, in the 40th Psalm, verses 6 to 8, it says, I delight to do thy will, O my God. Yea, thy law is in my heart. God's will is found in his word. Whatever he has promised us is his will, you see. He promises us a new heart, and that's a gift. We need the new heart. He promises the new heart so we can reach up in simple faith and know that whatever he promises us is his will.
1: I've heard you refer to texts of scriptures such as Philippians 2:3 and 1 Peter 2:17, in which I am to honor others. But how can I honor an alcoholic husband? It seems so difficult. There must be something wrong somewhere.
0: You know, friends, aren't we human? You know, who wants to be around individuals that are besotted, if you permit the expression? Who enjoys the foul breath, you see, of individuals that are in this state? Surely, we're not supposed to like it. But you know, God doesn't like a lot of things that we do. But aren't you glad that he loves us? In Romans 5, verses 8 and 10, it says, while we're enemies, God gave his son. While we're sinners, he gave his son to die for us. So actually, we honor people not because what they're doing is honorable, but we honor them on two or three bases. One is, Jesus has shown the worth of the soul in giving his son, in giving himself, in shedding his blood for us. This shows the value of this soul. Jesus has honored humanity to such an extent that if only one soul were saved, we say it many times, if only one soul were saved, he would have shed his precious blood. That shows the tremendous value that he places on a human soul. So an alcoholic husband is one for us to honor because he's the purchase of the blood of Jesus Christ. And thus, we will cooperate with the Lord, we'll cooperate with the holy angels, we'll cooperate with the Holy Spirit in bringing to him the love of Jesus Christ.
1: When we know that people are doing wrong, asked this questioner, are we supposed to stand by and say nothing in order to obey the law of choice? What about the Lord telling Isaiah to cry aloud and spare not?
0: That's a very, very sincere question. The general law of communication means that we will not be picky, see? We won't be picky. And this is what we have been trying to present in our meetings, in our services, in our question and answer services. Don't be picking on people. There are exceptions, and they are rare and they're important. The exception to the rule is just as important and just as sacred and just as necessary as the rule. For instance, when I was a little boy going to public school, I picked up a bad word, and it was H-E-L-L. And I used it at the wrong time and the wrong places. The Bible talks about hell, but I used it as a slang expression. And I had become so accustomed to hearing the boys out in the public school using it that, amazing as it may seem, though I never used it around father and mother, when I was all alone, I did. I was in a berry patch with my oldest brother, and one of those berry briars pierced me, and out came that word. My older brother, in the sweetest, most wholesome, the kindest way, turned to me and he said, Glenn, are you sure that you wanted to say that word? And he said it in such a way that I knew he wasn't going to squeal on me. And immediately the Holy Spirit used that gentle word of reproof from my brother to bring me a sense of my great need. And I cried out to God for help. As far as I know, I've never used that word in a slang way since. So you see, there are times we're not always to sit by and say nothing, not at all. But what we're trying to convey is, God protect us from being picky Christians, from hammering and nagging and hammering and nagging, you see. The children are driven from the Lord by the parents constantly jumping on them for this and that and the other. It doesn't mean that there's never any place for reproof. The Bible says if your brother offends you, reprove him. If he repent, forgive him. Thank you for putting the question.
1: The Bible says there will be a people sighing and crying for the abominations done in the land. How can a person sigh and cry for the abominations done in the land and still keep a humble spirit?
0: Oh, thank you. You know, that is a real problem, isn't it? I think one of the things that has blessed me the most in Scripture in regard to this, for I have fought the same battle that evidently the questioners who bring in this question are fighting. You're sighing and crying for the terrible sins, for the sensuousness of individuals, including professed Christians. I tell you, my friends, it breaks our hearts. We will go into agony. We'll plead with God, deliver them, dear God. Please save your cause. But remember this. When Daniel, who was beloved of God, started pleading with God for the mistakes of Israel, do you know what he said? I confessed my sins and the sins of my people. He didn't say, I said, Lord, look at the mistakes they're making. He said, Lord, we have transgressed. We have done wickedly. We don't deserve anything. He put himself right in the midst of it all. I confessed my sins and the sins of my people. If you'd read in the book of Nehemiah, you'll find the same attitude of Nehemiah. He didn't come up on stilts and climb up on these stilts and say, Lord, look at all the mistakes so many people are making, but I'm not doing it. Lord, I'm sorry for the mistakes I have made, for the wanderings and the backslidings I have engaged in and with my people. Please have mercy on me and my people. That's the humble method of God's command to us to sigh and cry for the abominations that we have committed as well as others.
1: When Jesus confronted the hypocrites, he called them hypocrites. When we see Christian hypocrites, aren't we to expose them?
0: You see, there are two or three classes in which we can find ourselves. One is, there are people who are tares. But Jesus said in the 13th chapter of Matthew that when the servants of the master said to the master, "There are tares among the wheat. Let us go out and pluck up these tares." You remember what the master said? He said, "Don't do it." He said, "Because they're not ripe enough yet. Individuals don't realize that they're tares, and as you go out in plucking up the tares, you'll pluck up the wheat." So there is a point at which the hypocrisy is to be openly presented. When Jesus called those men hypocrites, he was able to point to chapter and verse of their hypocrisy. You'll notice in the 23rd chapter of the book of Matthew, he told exactly what they were doing. And the people that were listening knew exactly what they were doing. Now, you'll notice, he didn't point out individuals as such. He said, "You Pharisees, you hypocrites." In general, he was pointing out what hypocrisy consists of, you see, so that people would realize that when they see a man doing this, devouring widows' houses, and for a pretense making long prayers, when they saw men doing that, they would know that God is not honored by that life. They would know that whoever is engaging that is a hypocrite. We must be extremely careful, though. We may know of somebody in the church that's living an unworthy life. Other people may believe that person is perfect wheat. We must be extremely careful, lest in plucking up the tare, we pluck up the wheat also.
1: I heard you share a text that indicates the wife should be in subjection to her husband. When I told my wife this, though I couldn't remember the text, she didn't like it and got mad. What was that text of scripture again, so that I can prove it to her?
0: Well, you might be surprised to know that before you read that text in Ephesians chapter 5, it says, beginning with the 19th verse, "All of you be subject one to another." So the husband is to be subject to his wife, and the wife is to be subject to her husband. But what the Bible is trying to say is, in the final decision, the chain of command is to be followed. And the wife is not supposed to treat her husband as though she were of the mother and he was a teenager. And you know, my friends, among the thousands of people that attend our meetings and come to us for counsel, we have found hundreds of beautiful Christian wives who, because they are more spiritual than their husband, have taken the attitude of a mother-child relationship. This is what the Bible condemns. Surely the husband is the head of the wife. The Bible says so. But he's not to be, and we repeat it many times, he's not to be the blockhead.
1: This next question comes from a young person, Pastor Kuhn. It says, "Dear Pastor, I'm a teenager, 15 years old. I've been a Christian just a year. The fifth commandment says that children should obey their parents. But my father is an atheist, and he's mean. How can I honor him?"
0: Number one, you'll honor him as the blood-bought heritage of Jesus Christ. Number two, you'll honor him in line of the chain of command in the home. Number three, by your taking an attitude of submission, you may lead him to the Lord. You see, when he sees in you the Spirit of Christ, he sees the love that he needs. You see, it's the love of Christ that constrains a man to give his heart to the Lord, 2 Corinthians 5:14. We love him because he first loved us, 1 John 4:19. As this father sees reproduced in a human being the love of Jesus Christ, by beholding he may become changed, 2 Corinthians 3:18. You don't honor the vices, but you follow the chain of command, and God richly rewards individuals who do this.
1: Should a wife sit idly by and put up with a husband who gives her no companionship?
0: This is a common problem in the home. You see, men are the supporters, largely and usually, the supporters of the home. If they're really responsible individuals, their whole life clusters around the determination to support the wife and the children. And it is easy for a man to become so absorbed in his work that he will neglect this companionship which his wife deserves. But while she does deserve it, she will not, as a rule, not once in 1,000 times, ever receive it by demanding it. That's one of the paradoxes of life. She will receive this companionship as she presents to him an alluring attitude, you see. Now, 1 Peter, again, chapter 3, verses 1 to 7, should be followed carefully by Christian wives. As she is kind and submissive and meek and sweet, he longs more to be around her, in spite of the oppressiveness of the work in which he's engaged. But if she is whimpering and whining and demanding, you see, he wants to create a greater distance. So try to use Christ's methods. Thank you.
1: What should a Christian do when you're in a financial mess? Is it right to go bankrupt? If I don't, we're apt to starve.
0: There are some promises in the Bible that are very vital. God doesn't say that a Christian should never go bankrupt. That's not found in the Bible. I have known of individuals who've been in a financial mess who have gone bankrupt. But they have said in their hearts, though I've gone bankrupt, I'm keeping a list of every individual whom I owe. And just as fast as the money comes in, I will pay them person by person. Now, legally, they have to be careful how they do that too. Because even though they've gone bankrupt, I'm told that if they make one payment, they become legally obligated for the whole to that individual. But there are ways to take care of that. You see, first of all, whatever we do, no matter what legal route we take, there's still a basic honesty that God expects of his children. And the Lord is promised in Philippians 4:19 to supply our needs according to his riches and glory by Christ Jesus. I know of no time in the human experience in which a person can be a better witness to the honesty that Jesus creates in the human heart than when he gets in a financial bind. This is a beautiful opportunity for him to reveal the fact that as God keeps his promises, so God will do everything within their power to keep their promises. Somebody has said, in fact, I've heard it repeated many times, particularly in the mountains where we live, that you can tell whether a man is a Christian by the way he conducts his business. And I believe there's much more to that than many people realize. Christianity in business can be a bright and shining light. There's a beautiful opportunity for us to witness to the fact that we believe in the integrity of Christianity. We believe in the honesty of Christianity. We believe in keeping our promises. How can we expect God to keep his? How can we have confidence that God will keep his unless we do everything within our power to keep ours and then ask God to keep his promises so we can keep ours? Many of you have heard me relate the experience of when my wife and I needed $6,000 in order to keep our word. In great distress, in fact, in agony, I knelt before God again and again, and this was the argument that I placed in the ears of my Lord. I said, "Dear Lord, you have put it into my heart to keep my word. And because you have put it into my heart to keep my word, I'm asking you to keep your word of Philippians 4:19 and supply my need. I believe, Lord, it's very important for me to keep my financial word. I don't want people to come around to me and say, you promised me at that such and such a date, you pay me so much. You haven't even said a word." My friends, if a Christian finds that he is in a financial bind and cannot make a payment that's due on a certain date, he ought to get to that individual before that individual ever comes to him and say to that individual, "I'm sorry, something has happened. Will you be merciful? Will you be patient with me? Because I'm determined under God to keep my word to the very best of my ability." Then reach out and claim his promises.
1: This next questioner wrote a rather long question. Let me see if I can't cut it down and paraphrase it myself. The questioner is employed in selling religious books and materials door to door, but he or she feels that the method that they have been taught in getting into the home is deceptive. And they feel called to the Lord to present the gospel through these books and materials, but they just conscientiously don't feel they can continue using these deceptive, what they feel are deceptive methods. What do you think they should do, since the company or the firm advocates this method?
0: Number one, don't you thank God, friends, that there are people still in this world who are determined under God to obey the conscience which God has placed in them? You know, the Bible talks about a seared conscience. When I was in school, one of the speakers that I enjoyed listening to the most would often make this statement, keep your conscience sharp. Keep your conscience sharp. My friends, thank the Lord for people who are asking this question. That's number one. Number two, the Lord says in Romans 12:21, and we quote it many times, overcome evil with good. So instead of, and I'm sure that those who've put in this question have in mind this, instead of making a tirade against your superiors, you will ask God to give you wisdom. James 1:5, Psalm 32:8. By the way, Psalm 32:8, we haven't quoted for quite a while. It says, I will instruct you and teach you in the way you should go. I will guide you with mine eye. Isn't that beautiful? So you'll ask God to teach you how to overcome this negative situation with good. And as you pray, remember to follow the ABCs. Let me give you the philosophy of the ABCs of prayer. All right. You're asking God to give you wisdom, James 1:5. You're asking God to give you guidance, Psalm 32:8. Now, as you ask Him to give you this wisdom, this guidance, what are you doing when you ask? You're saying, Lord, I don't know what to do. When you say, I believe, that's a B of prayer. When you say, I believe, you're saying, Lord, I can snuggle right up in a complete trust in you. When you say, Lord, thank you that I've received, that's how you use the C, the claim, thank you I've received, you go into the philosophy of thinking, Lord, you are revealing it to me. And though I may not sense it at this instant, at the time I need it most, you will reveal to me the better way than what I'm using now in approaching these homes. And expect God to do something fabulous. Ephesians 3:20, unto him that is able to do exceeding abundantly above all that we ask or think. Praise the Lord.
1: Do you believe Jesus is soon to return? And if so, do you think it is too late in the world's history to take an advanced course in education?
0: I believe that Jesus' return is very near. I believe we're now on the borders of the eternal world. I believe the text of Scripture that says, behold, I come quickly, is just right. It's so appropriate to this hour. But number two, he also says, occupy till I come. When I was a little boy, my father and mother never thought that I would be old enough to go to school. When my wife and I had our first child, we never dreamed that she'd be old enough to go to school before Jesus came. When she was married and had her children, we never dreamed they would be old enough to go to school. Jesus says, occupy till I come. Suppose now that our father and mother had not sent us to school, believing that Jesus would come so soon, can you imagine what would happen to us? So we always blend the verses of Scripture, balance one with another. He is coming soon, but occupy till He comes. I remember some years ago, I was sitting in the home of an individual. He was now in midlife. He was very bitter against his parents. He said, they were so sure that Jesus was coming within a year or two that they didn't give me an education. I've had a very difficult time, he said, making my way in life due to my fanatical, and he underscored it, my fanatical parents. Jesus is coming. We should live every day as though it were our last day. But we should live every day as though we had a whole lifetime ahead. Occupy till I come. But remember that in an hour that you think not, the Son of Man cometh. Do we have another question?
1: Yes, and the last question for this session is a kind of a personal question to you, Pastor Kuhn.
0: Oh.
1: What is your favorite Bible promise?
0: You may be surprised. It would be like Brother Steve's answer the other day. A lady walked up to him and said, "What is your favorite pie?" He said, "Whichever." Whichever. My favorite promise, I have no favorite promise above others. Because my favorite promise for financial need is Philippians 4:19 or Matthew 6:33. That's the financial need. My favorite promise for bad thoughts that the devil brings to me, my favorite promise for that is 1 John 3:1-3, particularly that part that says, "We shall be like him." And as the devil suggests thoughts that are not good to my mind, I will often lift up my heart and say, "We shall be like him. Jesus would never think this thought. Thank you, Jesus. You're making me like you." That is my favorite promise for thoughts. There are other promises for thoughts, too, like 2 Corinthians, the 10th chapter and the 4th and 5th verses. Casting down imagination, bringing into captivity every thought to the obedience of Christ. But I found that promise, to me, is not as strong as the one in 1 John 3:1-3, because 1 John 3:1-3 gives me a picture of the Lord making me like him. The other I've used sometimes almost legalistically. "Lord, I'm going to bring into captivity every thought." And I find I can't bring into captivity every thought. But I found that Jesus can bring into captivity every thought, and he is the one that'll make me like him. I have a very favorite promise that I claim for peace of mind. It is Isaiah 26:3. It says, "Thou wilt keep him in perfect peace, whose mind is stayed on thee because he trusteth in thee." I also have a favorite promise regarding the Holy Sabbath day. It says, "You will remember the Sabbath day to keep it holy." This is a promise of the Lord. Exodus 20:8-11. So my favorite promise has to do with which promise seems to be the most appropriate for the hour. And now may you claim God's promises as we pray together. Dear Lord, thank you for these sincere questions which have come in. We realize, Lord, that we become partakers of the divine nature, as you've said in 2 Peter 1:4, as we drink in of the promises which are really the life of Jesus Christ. Thank you for blessing us as we do it. In the precious name of Jesus our Lord, amen. And God bless you.
2: 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Elder Kuhn wrote some 20 books on prayer. 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

Have any of you been to the dentist lately? Ever have an experience in the dentist chair where your mouth is full of all sorts of instruments, a rubber dam perhaps to isolate the field of surgery or whatever it might be, and the dentist may be probing around and he might ask the question, "Does this hurt?" And that's always a kind of question that puts you into a moment of, well, not panic, but preparation for whatever is going to come and whatever he's going to touch. And you might not be able to articulately verbalize your response because, well, your mouth is full of instruments. Or the doctor may say, "Tell me where it hurts." Well, these kinds of experiences, even though they're unpleasant at times, have a very real and authentic purpose to them. Pain is actually a gift of God. That's a hard thing to understand, especially if the pain gets beyond the threshold where we can handle it. This is Night Sounds. Hi, I'm Bill Pearson. If you've been with us before, you'll recall that we do delve into different kinds of subject matter night after night, and at this point, I've just settled on this unpleasant word, pain, and I've called our program in subtitle, "Where Does It Hurt?" Sometimes, as we consider pain, it's obvious that a laceration of the skin or a broken bone or some sort of a protrusion, a bump or a scrape or a sprain might swell up or bleed. Then there's another level of pain that can be worse than an outward laceration or a surface bruise or scratch. It's inner pain. This sometimes can be the worst. So at this point, we have to have the question advanced once again at this level. Where does it hurt? Oh God.

Did you catch that last sentence of the song? I'm open to your healing. Lynn Mann opening our program tonight musically with a song entitled, Oh God, I Hurt Inside. As I mentioned a moment ago, sometimes that's the worst kind of pain we can experience. Inner pain. Most pain is uninvited. We're not talking to any degree about masochism or those who enjoy suffering. There's some psychological quirk there that makes them need pain. In his book, with the title In His Image, Dr. Paul Brand, a physician, had a chapter speaking to the subject of pain. And he said, quote, pain contributes daily to a normal person's quality of life, even to such a common activity as walking. I might just say here that Dr. Brand worked at length on the mission field with those who had leprosy, and he speaks to this condition. He said the slides of color-coded feet show that the way a healthy person puts feet to the ground changes radically from the first mile to the fifth mile. If at the beginning your great toe is doing most of the work, by the end of the run, your lateral toes and the lateral border of your foot will take over. Later, the toe and heel will come down together. When you begin to take a really long hike, you'll start off heel, toe, but when you return, you will be lifting your foot and setting it down as one unit, all adjustments having been made subconsciously. The photographic evidence of these changes is quite astounding. He said a leprosy patient, having lost his incessant hum of intercellular conversation, will walk 5 miles without changing pace, gait, or shifting weight. A limp graphically demonstrates in exaggerated form the body's adjustments to pain. Since I'm in the field of orthopedics, he said, I've always stared impolitely at people who limp. I learn a lot from them. What they may view as an embarrassing malfunction, I view as a wonderful adaptation. The body of one who's limping is compensating for damage in one leg by redirecting weight and pressure to the other, the healthy leg. Even normal persons limp occasionally. And sadly, leprosy patients do not limp. Their injured legs never get the rest needed for healing. For the most part, they feel no pain. So tonight we reiterate again, and this is something you probably have discovered. Pain has a purpose. If nothing else, it can tell us where the problem lies. And when the doctor asks, probing, does this hurt? Yes. Does it hurt over here? No. How about here? Ooh! And you jump out of the chair. That's where the problem is, and that's where they concentrate. It's sort of interesting, and maybe you've had this experience too, that most of the time when I go into a doctor's office, I enter feeling pretty well. And most of the time I exit feeling worse. Now, that's no disparagement to the doctor. It's just that he may have found a place where there's a problem. And I didn't realize it until he touched it and began to examine further. Now and then, he'll go beneath the surface into the dark areas and search for the pain or the problem or the symptom. Unfortunately, there are some conditions that can be terminal or lethal, that don't have any pain as a symptom. And the physician
or the caregiver has to probe further to find out if possibly there might be an area of difficulty. Often cancer has this property. Certain types of cancer gives no indicator. Tonight's program entitled, Where Does It Hurt? And I'm quoting to some degree from the writing In His Image by a physician named Dr. Paul Brand. One of the things he mentioned here that I thought was fascinating was that, to quote him, pain employs a tonal range of conversation. It whispers to us in the early stages of damage, subconsciously. We may feel a slight discomfort and toss and turn in bed. Pain speaks to us as danger increases. A hand grows tender and sore after a long stint at raking leaves. Pain shouts at us when the danger becomes severe, blistering, or with ulcers, or tissue damage breaking out, forcing us to change our behavior. In an extreme form, the inability to hear pain can cause permanent damage because the body's careful response to danger will break down. For example, a healthy person nearly always falls when beginning to sprain an ankle. Maybe you step on a loose stone or a curb. As your ankle begins to twist, the lateral ligaments of the ankle endure a terrific strain. Nerve cells, detecting the strain, categorically order the body to take all weight off the damaged leg immediately. The thigh and calf muscles will become momentarily flaccid. But if your other undamaged leg is off the ground taking a step, you will now have no support and will fall to the ground. How many of you have had that kind of an experience? Boy, I certainly have in running and jogging. That's why I keep a close eye out for almost invisible stones. You can hit a stone on the instep of the foot coming down, and it will just twist you right out of shape and to the ground. Maybe result in a sprain. So, pain can have a hidden purpose. It has its own language, and we should not only listen, but hear. Tonight's program, Where Does It Hurt? Let's think about the great healer, the great physician, Jesus our Lord. One of his

is from the Brooklyn Tabernacle Choir. It's a title called, There's Healing in His Hands for You. A live concert finds the choir just having sung an up number. They calm down now. The beautiful entrance of the instruments to a song entitled, There's Healing in Christ's Hands for You. Let's be involved in this, any of us who have recently experienced pain or maybe going through it right now. Let's turn our pain over to the great physician. Ask him to teach us through the suffering, his message.

Beautiful moments of musical expression there. The Brooklyn Tabernacle Choir and the song Healing in His Hands for You. This is Night Sounds. I'm Bill Pierce with you late in the evening after dark. And it wouldn't surprise me that some of you are just joining us right now, perhaps pushing the scanner on the control panel of the automobile, just searching the dial for something, anything that might take your mind or attention away from what you're into that may be disturbing. Taking just a moment's break here, Night Sounds will be leaving the air in a few minutes, but as we do, we've often said we continue through compact disc, the music of our treasury, the printed page, Golden Moments devotional book, the ability and enjoyment of sending you audio tapes of certain program titles that particularly connected with you in some way. Or best of all, to pray with you. If you have a concern that you need prayer support, and this is always an advantage, let us know. We'll share that with you in our prayer message on Thursdays as we take each request personally and individually. Our mailing address is Night Sounds, Wheaton, Illinois, 60189. Leona Choi spoke to pain as a poetess. In free verse, she said, "In midday, on a sunny, sultry summer day, fell refreshing rain. I welcomed its invigoration. In the midst of my days, into my feverish, frantic ways stepped unexpected pain. I resented its intrusion. Though it was uninvited, unwanted, interruptive and irritating, debilitating and disabling, eventually I found that undesired pain is as renewing and reviving and cleansing as the rain. Pain is unappreciated gain." Tonight, our program title, Where Does It Hurt? I'd like to bring another message and song to you right now. Bobby Michaels, a song of beauty, introspecting, thanking God that there is healing under His wings of comfort and love. It's a very haunting sound. I think you'll enjoy this.

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A song of prayer. Let's listen to our bodies. Listen to our souls and spirits. Let's bring them in their pain to the great physician. Each part of the body responds to the appropriate danger that might interfere with it and thus affect the whole body. The psalmist said, "I am fearfully and wonderfully made." You are very special. Your body and mine are temples of the Holy Spirit of God, and as such, are very special. Thank you, Heavenly Father, for this time that we've spent together with you and with my friends. If there's anyone in pain now, may he or she reach out to you and ask you to touch them with your peace, your love, your healing. And even, Lord, if healing isn't immediate, may we learn to refer the pain to you and to learn what you want us to know and benefit from it. In Jesus' name, who felt the greatest pain of all. Amen. And I'm reminded of a slogan on a t-shirt I saw, and you've probably seen it too. Speaking of Jesus, his pain, my gain. You've heard that other statement, no pain, no gain. Well, there's truth there. Our mailing address, Night Sounds, Wheaton, Illinois, 60189. May he, the great physician, touch you with his power. Till we meet again, a peaceful good night.

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1: When people bring Jesus into their lives, it makes a difference, but it begs the question, why Jesus? Why Jesus? Ah, well, come on, Jesus is okay, but why is he such a big deal? I go to church, I even give part of my income in tithe and sometimes more. I don't hurt anybody. I might say a few unchoice words now and then, but who doesn't? I was raised with a good work ethic, and I try to be honest in my business dealings, so why Jesus? The prophet Isaiah said that all of our good deeds are like filthy rags. The apostle Paul said that no one is righteous, not even one. Well, I guess that would include you and me. It was good, religious, tithe-paying, Sabbath-keeping people who killed Jesus. Jesus taught that rule-keeping was one thing, but a clean, pure heart was another. We can keep rules without a pure heart, but if one has a pure heart, it affects everything we do, and only Jesus can purify the heart. This is Rod Bieber with Seed Time and Harvest.

0: Welcome to today's reading from the Bible, the Word of God. Thy word is a lamp unto my feet and a light unto my path.
1: Psalm 126, a song of ascents. When the Lord brought back the captivity of Zion, we were like those who dream. Then our mouth was filled with laughter and our tongue with singing. Then they said among the nations, "The Lord has done great things for them. The Lord has done great things for us, and we are glad. Bring back our captivity, O Lord, as the streams in the south. Those who sow in tears shall reap in joy. He who continually goes forth weeping, bearing seed for sowing, shall doubtless come again with rejoicing, bringing his sheaves with him."
0: Our Bible reading from the Old Testament, now for the New.
1: The Epistle of Paul to the Ephesians. Chapter 4. I therefore, the prisoner of the Lord, beseech you to walk worthy of the calling with which you were called, with all lowliness and gentleness, with long-suffering, bearing with one another in love, endeavoring to keep the unity of the Spirit in the bond of peace. There is one body and one Spirit, just as you were called in one hope of your calling, one Lord, one faith, one baptism, one God and Father of all, who is above all, and through all, and in you all. But to each one of us grace was given according to the measure of Christ's gift. Therefore he says, when he ascended on high, he led captivity captive and gave gifts to men. Now this, he ascended, what does it mean, but that he also first descended into the lower parts of the earth? He who descended is also the one who ascended far above all the heavens, that he might fill all things. And he himself gave some to be apostles, some prophets, some evangelists, and some pastors and teachers, for the equipping of the saints for the work of ministry, for the edifying of the body of Christ, till we all come to the unity of the faith and of the knowledge of the Son of God, to a perfect man, to the measure of the stature of the fullness of Christ, that we should no longer be children, tossed to and fro and carried about with every wind of doctrine, by the trickery of men, in the cunning craftiness of deceitful plotting, but speaking the truth in love, may grow up in all things into him who is the head, Christ, from whom the whole body, joined and knit together by what every joint supplies, according to the effective working by which every part does its share, causes growth of the body for the edifying of itself in love. This I say, therefore, and testify in the Lord, that you should no longer walk as the rest of the Gentiles walk, in the futility of their mind, having their understanding darkened, being alienated from the life of God, because of the ignorance that is in them, because of the blindness of their heart, who, being past feeling, have given themselves over to lewdness, to work all uncleanness with greediness. But you have not so learned Christ, if indeed you have heard him and have been taught by him as the truth is in Jesus, that you put off concerning your former conduct the old man which grows corrupt according to the deceitful lusts, and be renewed in the spirit of your mind, and that you put on the new man, which was created according to God, in true righteousness and holiness. Therefore, putting away lying, let each one of you speak truth with his neighbor, for we are members of one another. Be angry and do not sin. Do not let the sun go down on your wrath, nor give place to the devil. Let him who stole steal no longer, but rather let him labor, working with his hands what is good, that he may have something to give him who has need. Let no corrupt word proceed out of your mouth, but what is good for necessary edification, that it may impart grace to the hearers. And do not grieve the Holy Spirit of God, by whom you were sealed for the day of redemption. Let all bitterness, wrath, anger, clamor, and evil speaking be put away from you with all malice. And be kind to one another, tender-hearted, forgiving one another, even as God in Christ forgave you.

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All 66 books of Scripture are given by inspiration of God and are profitable for doctrine, for reproof, for correction, for instruction in righteousness, that the man of God may be perfect, thoroughly furnished unto all good works. 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

deep are the wounds transgression has made. Red are the stains my soul is afraid. Oh, to be covered, Jesus.

It was on July the 22nd, 1984, that the rings around Neptune were discovered or confirmed. We all knew there were rings around Saturn, but Neptune's rings were harder to observe, much like the rings around Jupiter. There's a lot going on in our massive universe, created by a great creator God, who wants you to know that just as he holds planets in space and their rings, that same creative power is able to uphold you. Hebrews 1:3 says that God is upholding all things by the word of his power. All things. Planets, stars, trees, mountains, and you. You wonder how you're going to make it, do it, overcome it, stand fast in your faith. God has that covered. As a believer in the Creator, you have the privilege of relying on God to hold you up. Place yourself in his hands, and his power will work in your life today. John Bradshaw, It Is Written.

0: The book of Revelation says that when the 1,000 years are expired, Satan shall be loosed out of his prison. Then what? To discover the answer, stick with me on His Voice Today.
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0: Welcome to Millennial Madness Part 2. In my family, which consists of me and my wife and my two small children, Seth and Abby, we often sing a Christian song, for the kids especially. And these are the words: "Be careful, little eyes, what you see. Be careful, little lips, what you say. Be careful, little hands, what you touch. Be careful, little feet, where you go. Be careful, little mind, what you think. And be careful, little heart, who you trust." We are trying here to unravel the mysteries of the millennium, and we need to be careful. We need to carefully look at what the Bible actually says and what it doesn't say in order to understand this powerful subject correctly and its relationship to our eternal destiny. So let's start with chapter 19, Revelation 19, which moves us into chapter 20. Revelation 20 is the only chapter in the Bible that really specifically describes the millennial period, what happens at the beginning, in the middle, and at the end. So this is what we're going to pick up on. We talked about this in part one, and we're going to continue in part two. So let's back up to chapter 19 and see the flow of thought and look at it very carefully. Chapter 19, verse 11, John wrote, "I saw heaven opened, and behold, a white horse." We've picked the name White Horse Media as the title of our ministry based on this text, Jesus coming on a white horse. "And he that sat upon him was called Faithful and True, and in righteousness he does judge and make war. His eyes were as a flame of fire, and on his head were many crowns, and he had a name written that no man knew but he himself. He was clothed with a vesture dipped in blood, and his name is called the Word of God." This is a mighty description of the return of Jesus Christ. Verse 14 says, "The armies which were in heaven followed him upon white horses," white representing his purity, "clothed in fine linen, clean and white." Verse 15 says, "Out of his mouth goes a sharp sword, that with it he should smite the nations, and he will rule them with a rod of iron, and he treads the winepress of the fierceness and the wrath of Almighty God." When this verse says that Jesus rules them as with a rod of iron, this means that he exercises his authority over the nations by destroying them. Again, in verse 15, it says he will smite the nations. He will rule them with a rod of iron. He will tread the winepress of the fierceness and the wrath of Almighty God. And in verse 16, it says he has on his vesture and on his thigh a name written, King of Kings and Lord of Lords. In these verses, we find God describing the return of Jesus Christ as a holy warrior riding a white horse, a pure horse, to do battle with the global forces of evil. And he crushes them. He smites the nations of the earth that are on the side of the devil, and they end up suffering the wrath of God. That's what verse 16 says. Now, verse 17 describes the effect of all of this and what happens next. Verse 17 says, "I saw an angel standing in the sun, and he cried with a loud voice, saying to the fowls that fly in the midst of heaven, Come, gather yourselves together to the supper of the great God, that you may eat the flesh of kings, the flesh of captains, the flesh of mighty men, the flesh of horses and of them who sat on them, and the flesh of all men, both free and bond, both small and great." Now, if the birds come to eat the flesh of all men, it's obvious that when Jesus comes, all men who are not ready for his coming, who did not go up to be with him, as we talked about in the last program, 1 Thessalonians chapter 4 describes Jesus coming down and picking up his people. Chapter 5 describes those who are not ready, who experience sudden destruction. And Revelation 19 describes the extent of that destruction, and it says that after Jesus comes, the birds come to eat the flesh of all men all around the world. And so it's obvious that there Their carcasses are littering the planet, coast to coast, country to country, around the world. And so those who do not go up with Jesus when he comes, they don't survive. They don't survive his smiting of the nations. They don't survive his ruling with a rod of iron. They don't survive the fierceness and the wrath of God Almighty. And they end up dead on the ground as food for the birds. At the end of chapter 19, verse 21, says that all the fowls were filled with their flesh. Now that is the context as we move into chapter 20, looking at the millennium. Chapter 20, verse 1, John continues his thoughts straight down. And I saw an angel coming down from heaven, having the key of the bottomless pit and a great chain in his hand. And he laid hold on the dragon, that old serpent, which is the devil and Satan, and bound him for 1,000 years. He cast him into the bottomless pit and shut him up so that he should, and set a seal upon him so that he should deceive the nations no more until the 1,000 years should be fulfilled. After this, he must be loosed for a little season. So put the pieces together. Why is it that at this point in time in the narrative, Satan is not allowed to deceive the nations anymore during the millennium? I think the answer is obvious, because the nations have all been struck down. Chapter 19, verse 15 says he'll smite those nations and they're dead. The birds come and eat their flesh. All the fowls are filled with their flesh. And so the reason why Satan is bound and shut up, represented with a chain during the millennium, is because there are no more nations for him to deceive. They are dead on the ground, and the only survivor of the second coming down here is not human beings, but it's Lucifer and his angels. For 1,000 years, Satan will not be able to deceive anybody. He'll be stuck here. The Bible says that he will be in a pit. If you look up the word pit in the Old Testament, the pit is often used to refer to a cemetery, a big, massive cemetery. David prayed in the book of Psalms that he wouldn't be caught by the wicked and he wouldn't have to go down into the pit, referring to the grave or a cemetery. And the whole world will be one big, massive pit or cemetery, and Satan will be bound, it says, with a chain. And it's not a literal chain, it's a chain of circumstances, because he's stuck here. He's quarantined on planet Earth, and he has nobody to deceive for 1,000 years. It says until the 1,000 years are fulfilled, and at the end of the 1,000 years, then he's going to be loose for a little season, and I'll explain this in just a few moments. Going on to verse 4. John wrote, I saw thrones, and they sat upon them, and judgment was given to them. This is referring to God's people. And I saw the souls of those who had been beheaded for the witness of Jesus, those and for the word of God, who had not worshipped the beast, neither his image, neither had received his mark upon their foreheads or their hands, and they lived. This is a resurrection of God's people. And they reigned with Christ for 1,000 years. Verse 6 says, blessed and holy is he that has a part in this first resurrection. On such the second death has no power, but they shall be priests of God and of Christ, and they shall reign with him for 1,000 years. We talked about this in part one of Millennial Madness, that when Jesus comes in 1 Thessalonians chapter 4, the description is there, Jesus comes down, the dead in Christ are resurrected, and God's living saints are caught up with the dead in Christ, and we are all taken up into the sky, up toward heaven, where we eventually will enter the New Jerusalem. Those that do not go up, they are destroyed. 1 Thessalonians 5, verse 3 says they experience sudden destruction. Revelation 19, verse 15 and 16 says the nations will be smitten. Revelation 19, verse 17 and 18 says that the birds will come and eat all the flesh. And then chapter 20 says that the devil will be bound for 1,000 years because he has nobody to deceive during this millennial time. Now, think about it. In chapter 20, verse 6, it says, "Blessed and holy is he who has a part in the first resurrection." That's the good resurrection. The blessed and the holy come up in that resurrection. If there's a first resurrection, there must also be a second resurrection. And as we'll see clearly, the second resurrection takes place at the end of the 1,000 years. Verse 5 says, "But the rest of the dead lived not again until the 1,000 years were finished." The rest of the dead, who are not the dead in Christ, who didn't come up at the second coming of Christ in the first resurrection, they stay dead, and the rest of the nations, they are destroyed, and they all remain on earth, dead in their graves, or scattered around the world, their carcasses, which the birds have eaten whatever's left of them, and they are there until the end of the millennium. Let me read it again. Verse 5, "But the rest of the dead lived not again until the 1,000 years were finished." I remember in one of my travels in Southern California, I met a lady a number of years ago, and she told me about a dream, very mysterious dream that a friend of hers had, and she shared this with me. And she said that in this dream, there was a woman, and she saw a very tall man who looked like an angel, and he was digging a big grave. And the woman in the dream looked at the tall man and said, whose grave is that for? And the tall man said, "This grave is for you and for your mother and your children." And the woman looked at the tall man and said, "Would you mind digging separate graves for each of my family members?" I don't know why she said that, but she did. And so the angel nodded and said, "Okay," and he began digging separate graves. And then after this scene, there was a new scene, things changed, and there was a great earthquake. And there was a loud trumpet sounding, and the whole scene changed. There was a bright light that flashed, and the woman in the dream looked at these different graves, and she saw herself coming out of the grave. She saw her mother coming out of her grave. She saw her children coming out of her grave. And then she looked at the tall man, and the tall man said, "This is the return of Jesus Christ. This is the first resurrection, the good resurrection." And as the woman looked at the graves, sort of third person, and saw her family coming out of the grave, she looked farther down the line and she noticed that there were other graves that had not opened up. They were just closed. And then she looked at the tall man, the tall noble man, who had a very kind face but a very solemn look on his face. And she asked him, she said, "What about those other graves that didn't open up? What about those people?" And the tall man looked at her very solemnly, and he said, "Those graves will open up at the end of the 1,000 years. My. And so this lady shared this dream with me, and I don't believe every dream that I hear. There's people that have all kinds of dreams. I mean, you can go to bed at night, and who knows what you'll dream. Some dreams can come from God. There are examples in the Bible of this, and there are some dreams that can come from the devil. Satan can give dreams too, and we have to test every dream by the Bible. And when I heard that dream from this woman, I thought, you know, this dream fits the scripture. It fits what the Bible says in Revelation chapter 20, verse 5. "The rest of the dead lived not again until the 1,000 years were finished." Now, I want you to look at something very carefully. We just read verse 5. In verse 7, the Bible continues and says, "When the 1,000 years are expired, Satan shall be loosed out of his prison." Now, if you just put verse 5, which says the rest of the dead don't live until the 1,000 years are over, which obviously means they're going to be resurrected, and then verse 7 says, "When the 1,000 years are expired, Satan shall be loosed out of his prison," it's obvious when you put verse 5 and verse 7 together that what looses Satan at the end of the 1,000 years is the resurrection of all of the lost. Just like I mentioned, there's a first resurrection of the good people at the end of, or at the beginning of the 1,000 years, and there's a second resurrection of all the lost at the end of the 1,000 years. And that is what looses the devil. And if that's what looses him, then it's obvious that what bound him was that all those nations were

And then Satan goes into them to gather them together for a battle, the number of whom is as the sand of the sea. The sand of the sea. In other words, John couldn't count all these people. There's millions, billions, probably trillions. This is the conglomeration of all the lost who have ever lived from the days of Adam all the way down to the end of time, to the second coming of Christ, when the wicked are destroyed, the righteous are taken up to heaven, we're with Jesus for 1,000 years. At the end of the 1,000 years, they're all resurrected to receive their final doom. And it says that there's so many that you can't even count them. And Satan goes into them and gathers them for a battle. And what is he going to try to fight against with all these people? Verse 9 tells us, it says, they went up on the breadth of the earth, and they compassed the camp of the saints about, and the beloved city, and fire came down from God out of heaven and devoured them. Satan goes into all these nations. He picks up right where he left off. He was deceiving them before the millennium. During the millennium, he took a break because the nations weren't there. At the end of the millennium, they're all resurrected. Satan goes into them and gathers them all for a final battle against God. And verse 9 says, they're gathered against the camp of the saints, the beloved city. When you read Revelation 21, that beloved city is called the New Jerusalem. Revelation 3, verse 12 says, the New Jerusalem comes down from heaven. And that's what will happen at the end of the millennium. God's people are in that city, and they come down. Revelation 21, verse 2 and 3 also describes the holy city coming down at the end of the millennium, and all of the wicked are gathered around the city. God's people are inside the city, and if you put the pieces together, basically what's happening is this is the first time in the history of the world when all of the whole human family, saved and lost, righteous and wicked, those that follow God and those that follow the devil, are all alive at the same time. All the lost are outside the city. All the saved are inside the city. And they're trying to take the city. Satan's trying to get in and to use these armies, these millions and billions of people, to storm the gates and conquer the city of God. But he knows better than that. That's impossible. And I think one reason why he wants to get into that city is because Revelation 22 says inside the city is something called the tree of life. And Satan knows that if he can just get at that tree, and he can convince these people, if they can get through those walls and get at that tree, then they will be able to eat from the fruit of the tree of life and live forever. But he really knows that's impossible. He's insane. This is his last battle, his last stand. And then the end of verse 9 says that fire then comes down from God out of heaven and devours them. Now, verse 11 backs up and describes what happens before the fire falls. And there's a great, final, solemn judgment scene. Verse 11 says, I saw a great white throne, and him who sat upon it, from whose face the earth and the heaven had fled away, and there was found no place for them. And I saw the dead, small and great, standing before God. Here's, again, the resurrection of all the lost described. And the books were open, and another book was open, which is the book of life. And the dead were judged out of those things which were written in the books according to their works. And the reason why the book of life is mentioned is because their names are not in that book. And they look and they see, before the fire falls, as they're gathered around the city, they look up and they see a great white throne. They see Jesus Christ sitting upon the throne. They see books opened. They see the book of life opened. Their names are not in the book of life. And there's a great, final, solemn judgment scene of all the lost to help them to understand exactly why they're lost. As we keep reading, it describes it again in verse 13. The sea gave up the dead which were in it, and death and hell delivered up the dead which were in them. Now they're alive again. They're resurrected. They're standing outside the New Jerusalem, the camp of God's people, and they're looking up and they're seeing Jesus sitting on his throne, and it says they're judged, every man according to their works. This is not a judgment of the saved. This is a judgment of the lost. This is a judgment of all the people who have ever lived from the days of Cain, who first killed Abel, all the way down through history, all the people in the Bible that were bad people, like Jezebel and King Ahab, and people like Judas, who betrayed Jesus Christ. And going down through history, people like Adolf Hitler and Saddam Hussein, and those on whose hands

0: hands is the blood of countless souls that they've executed and murdered. And all the lost, they're all resurrected. They stand before God, they see the great white throne, they realize they can't take the city, it's impossible. This is Satan's last stand, and it's over. And when they look up and they see the great white throne and their whole lives flash before their eyes and they are judged according to their works, I have a feeling that a lot of people are going to realize that they weren't careful about their little eyes, what they saw. They weren't careful about their hands, what they did, about their tongues, what they said, about their feet, where they went, about their minds, what they thought, and about their hearts, who they trusted. They realize that they were not careful, and now they're lost. Now they're lost. And as they see Jesus sitting upon the throne, finally the gavel will come down, the great gavel, and it will say, guilty, guilty, guilty, guilty. And I believe that Jesus will look at the lost, and somehow they will understand that he loved them, that he gave his life for them. The nail scars in his hands will probably be visible, the great light shining out from his face. And they'll realize that this one who's judging them is one who loved them and gave everything for them, died on the cross for them, rose from the dead. All the people that are inside the city are there because of him, and they're outside because they've rejected him, because they weren't careful about their lives. They didn't repent of their sins. They didn't trust in Jesus as their personal Savior, and they didn't choose to live lives of obedience to God. It's just a very solemn, sad, sad scene. And then finally, as you read on, it describes what's going to happen to them. Verse 14 says, death and hell were then cast into the lake of fire. This is the second death. See, they come up in the second resurrection, they're judged, and then they die the second death. And whoever was not found written in the book of life was cast into the lake of fire. And then chapter 21 continues and says, then I saw a new heaven and a new earth, for the first heaven and the first earth had passed away, and there was no more sea. Verse 4 says that God shall then wipe away all tears from their eyes, meaning the eyes of the saved, because many of them will be weeping, because some of their people that they know, that they love, are on the outside of the city, and they end up in the lake of fire, and they're lost, and they're gone. So God will wipe away all tears from their eyes, and there will be no more death, neither sorrow nor crying, neither shall there be any more pain, for the former things have passed away. Verse 5 says, he that sat upon the throne said, behold, I make all things new. And he said, write, for these words are true and faithful. After the second resurrection, after Satan gathers the lost around the city, after the great white throne judgment where people are judged for their works and they realize why they're lost, and after the fire falls and Satan and all of his followers meet their bitter end, then the Bible says God will change the scene again, and there'll be a new heaven and a new earth where love and righteousness will endure forever. And I want to be in that place. I don't want to end up outside the city at the end of the millennium. Do you? I don't want to be in Satan's crowd. Do you? I want to be inside the city with Jesus Christ and his people. Don't you? I want to be someone that has all his sins forgiven. Don't you? You know, we're all going to be there at the end of the millennium. We're either going to be inside or outside. We're going to be with Jesus or end up in the lake of fire. And after the lake of fire, it says that God will make a new heaven and a new earth. And just like Noah went out of the ark after the flood onto what was left of the earth, so the saved will leave the city at the end of the 1,000 years after the lake of fire is all over and the lost are all done. Satan's sin, sinners are all gone, and they'll walk out onto a new heaven and a new earth, or actually a new earth, and everything will be brand new, just like it was in the Garden of Eden. I heard a story once about a man named Dr. Leo Winters. He lived in Chicago. He was one of the most famous physicians in the city. He got a phone call one night, about 2 a.m. The phone rang, and the voice said, Dr. Winters, you've got to get to the hospital quickly. There's been a terrible accident. Only your hands can heal this boy who's been critically injured. So the doctor got up real quick, put his clothes on, got into a car, and drove as quick as he could to the hospital. He knew time was short, so he took a turn through a bad neighborhood, which was a more direct route. And as he stopped at a stoplight, there was a man that all of a sudden opened the door, burst into his car. He had a gray hat on, a flannel shirt on, and he grabbed him, and he threw Dr. Winters out of the car. And Dr. Winslow said, wait, you don't understand. I got to go. And the man said, I need your car. So he took the car and rode away. It took Dr. Winters 45 minutes to find a taxi, and he finally got to the hospital. When he got there, the nurse said, it's too late. It's too late. And then he went into the chapel to meet the boy's father. And when he walked in, he saw a man on the ground with a gray hat and a flannel shirt on, crying his eyes out. And that man did not realize that he had pushed out of his life the only one in the city of Chicago that had the hands that were able to save his boy. And I want to tell you, there's only one person in the universe that has the hands, the nail-scarred hands, that are able to save your soul and bring you inside the city and not have you outside the city at the end of the 1,000 years so that you'll end up in the lake of fire. And that is Jesus Christ, who loves you and who wants to be with you forever and ever. The Bible says that at the end of the millennium, God will say, behold, I make all things new. Write these words down, for they are true and faithful. You have just heard, and may God help us, His voice today.
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1: And that's the news.
2: Wow, so much trouble in this world.
3: Yeah, I know what you mean.
2: Makes me wonder if I can trust anybody. I heard my dad saying that people in big companies are just out to make money, even if they have to cheat their customers. And that leaders of countries hurt their people so they can live in big mansions. And I even heard a story about some parents who hurt their own children. How sad is that?
3: Well, we can't stop trusting people, can we?
2: I don't think so. We need to learn stuff in school, buy things at the store, and live in our houses. I mean, my mom and dad would never hurt me, would they?
3: Remember what the preacher said last week in church? He said that the only person we can trust for sure is God. He would never hurt us or make us sad.
2: So?
3: Well, if someone loves God, that means that that person is trying to be like God. You know, someone who's kind and trustworthy. Well, our parents love God, so I think we can trust them. And some other parents may not believe in God, but they're trying to live honest, kind lives. So I think we can trust them too.
2: I see what you're saying. We can trust people who are honest and kind, whether they believe in God or not. But if someone isn't living like God wants us to live, you know, being selfish, mean, dishonest, we really shouldn't trust them.
3: The pastor also said that trusting God is good for your health. We feel more peaceful and happy. We feel like we've got a friend even when everyone else is mean to us.
2: I guess there is something in this world we can trust, God.
3: That's so good to know.
4: God has given us everything we need to be healthy inside and out. During Creation Week, He established a health plan for every creature on earth. 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

It was on July the 22nd, 1984, that the rings around Neptune were discovered or confirmed. We all knew there were rings around Saturn, but Neptune's rings were harder to observe, much like the rings around Jupiter. There's a lot going on in our massive universe, created by a great creator God, who wants you to know that just as he holds planets in space and their rings, that same creative power is able to uphold you. Hebrews 1:3 says that God is upholding all things by the word of his power, all things, planets, stars, trees, mountains, and you. You wonder how you're going to make it, do it, overcome it, stand fast in your faith. God has that covered. As a believer in the Creator, you have the privilege of relying on God to hold you up. Place yourself in his hands, and his power will work in your life today. John Bradshaw, It Is Written.

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1: Hello, friends. Would you like to hear an amazing fact? Back in 1829, two men, George Wilson and James Porter, robbed a United States mail carrier. Both were captured, tried, and sentenced to execution by hanging. Porter was executed on schedule, but Wilson was not. Influential friends pleaded on his behalf for mercy to the President of the United States, Andrew Jackson. President Jackson relented and issued a formal pardon, dropping all charges. Wilson would still have to serve a 20-year prison term for his prior crimes. Incredibly, George Wilson refused the pardon. So what do you do with a pardon that's rejected? The Supreme Court stepped in to decide what happens to a person that does not accept a presidential pardon. After some research, Chief Justice John Marshall stated, "A pardon refused is no pardon. George Wilson must be hanged." And he was. Kind of hard to imagine, Pastor Ross, a person is offered a pardon from execution and they say, "I don't want it." They reject it.
2: It's kind of sad to have a pardon and then reject it. But in a spiritual sense, there are many in the world today who have rejected the pardon that has been offered to them at great cost through the cross, through the crucifixion of Christ. And yet they spurn that pardon and they push that aside.
1: Yeah, they're not only being saved from death, they're being saved from an eternal death. Mm-hmm. And the Bible calls it the second death. And God is extending this incredible grace and mercy. There's a number of verses in the Bible that sort of highlight this this scorn or rejected pardon. You can read in Proverbs 1, verse 24. It says, "Because I called to you and you refused, I've stretched out my hand and no one regarded." And the Lord is stretching out his hand. He's calling to the world and saying, "Whosoever will, let him take the water of life." And so many people are just saying, "No, I'm not interested." No reason is given in history why George Wilson refused the pardon. You can only speculate, but he said, "I don't want it." And that's how sad.
2: It is sad. Well, you know, Pastor Doug, we do have a book that talks about the riches of God's grace and the forgiveness that God offers to everyone. It's free. We got to receive it by faith. We'd be happy to send the book to anyone who calls and asks. The number for the book is 800-835-6747. That is the resource phone line. And you can just ask for offer number 152. It's called Riches of His Grace. And we'll be happy to send that to anyone in Canada or in the U.S. And if you're outside of North America, you can just go to our website, just amazingfacts.org. You can also request the book by just on your cell phone, #250, and say Bible Answers Live. And then you can ask for the book, The Riches of His Grace. And we'll be happy to send that to anyone who calls and asks. Well, Pastor Doug, we want to greet all of those who are joining us. I know we have folks watching on AFTV. We also have people listening across the country on various radio stations. And of course, on the internet, they can watch live on the Doug Batchelor Facebook page, on the Amazing Facts Facebook page, on YouTube, on Roku, some other outlets. So I want to welcome all of those who are joining us. This is our live program. So if you have a Bible question, the phone line to our studio is 800-GOD-SAYS. 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
1: Amen.
2: Well, before we go to the phone lines, let's start with a word of prayer. Dear Father, we thank you that we have this time once again to open up your word and study. Lord, we recognize there is power in your word, and we ask for the Spirit to come and guide us. Be with those who are listening, wherever they might be, in their car or at home or whatever they're doing, Lord, and guide us into a clearer and a full understanding of your word. Jesus said, "You'll know the truth, and the truth will set you free." So bless our time together in Jesus' name. Amen.
1: Amen.
2: All right, well, we're ready to go to our first call of this evening. We've got Gary listening in Illinois. Gary, welcome to Bible Answers Live.
3: Thank you. In Revelation 7:3, it says that the angels are told not to hurt earth until the servants of God are sealed in their forehead. So since they're servants of God already, why do they need to be sealed in their forehead? And if you don't have that seal in Revelation 9:4, you will be hurt. So that's my question. What is the seal of God?
1: Yeah, first and foremost, the seal of God is the Holy Spirit. You can read that in Ephesians chapter 2. I think there's probably two or three places it talks about, grieve not the Holy Spirit, wherewith you are sealed unto the day of redemption. But then there's something in Revelation beyond that. Obviously, those who have the mark of the beast have the spirit of the devil. Those that have the seal of God have the spirit of God. I think that kind of goes without saying. And you can read in Isaiah chapter 8, it says, bind up the testimony, seal the law among my disciples. So when you look in Deuteronomy chapter 6, Moses says to the children of Israel, hear, O Israel, this is verse 4, the Lord our God is one. Thou shalt love the Lord your God with all your heart, mind, soul, and strength. And these words I command you today. He had just quoted the Ten Commandments in chapter 5. These words I command you today shall be in your heart. You shall write them on the doors of your house when you go out, when you come in. They shall be as frontlets between your eyes, and they shall be written upon your hands. So when he says that the law of God is to be sealed among his people, that's talking about it is to be ingrained. It's to be embedded in their nature. The Bible says that he says, I will give you a heart where you want to do my will. I'll write my law in your hearts. Now, God's people have the Holy Spirit, but when they're sealed with the Holy Spirit, they reach the point where they just can't be lost, just like those who get the mark of the beast can't be saved.
2: Absolutely, Pastor. You know, it's also interesting. Jesus said, if you love me, keep my commandments. And you're speaking about the seal of God, it's the Holy Spirit, but the Holy Spirit is manifest in the life of a believer through obedience. Revelation chapter 12, 17 talks about a group of people who have, or they keep the commandments of God, and they have the testimony of Jesus. And Revelation 14, 12 says they have the faith of Jesus. So those who keep God's commandments because they love him and they have the Holy Spirit, in the last days, there'll be two groups, mm-hmm. those with the seal of God and those with the mark of the beast. And the issue revolves around worship. And, you know, we do have a study guide that talks about, well, it talks about the mark of the beast, but by default, it'll also talk about the seal of God because you need both of them. If you'd like to learn more about the subject, just call and ask. Ask for the study guide. It's called The Mark of the Beast, and we'll be happy to send that out to anyone who calls and asks. The number again is 800-835-6747. That is our resource phone line. You can also dial pound 250, say Bible Answers Live, and say, I want that study guide, The Mark of the Beast. And if you have a Bible question, our phone lines here to the studio is 800-463-7297. Thank you, Gary. We got Archie listening in California. Archie, welcome to the program.
4: Thank you, Pastor Ross. How are you doing, Pastor Doug?
1: Good. Appreciate your calling.
4: Okay, my question involves Deuteronomy 14, verse 22, and then 24 to 26. I'd like to know, it doesn't seem like it's telling people to use their tithes for what it's meant for.
1: Yeah, good question. Yeah, I appreciate that. And before we even give the answer, for anyone out there that has a question about what does the Bible say regarding tithe, we will mention the free offer we have called In God You Trust, In God We Trust. We also have that book called Thieves in the Church. But let me get to the point of your question here. There were two kinds of tithes. There was the regular tithe that was given throughout the year on their increase, whether that increase was crops or herds or money. They were to consecrate a tenth of all their increase. That was a general across the board tithe. A tenth of their income, their increase, was to be consecrated to the Lord, given to the Levites for their work of ministry. The Levites, keep in mind, they were not just the pastors. They taught the word of God throughout the land. They were something like the doctors as well. They were the judges. And so it was, you know, you can call it a tax, but it was more of a spiritual tax. But the tithe that's being mentioned here in Deuteronomy 14 was a tithe that was given especially for the feasts when they would come up to these annual feasts. And not all the feasts required them to come, but I think there were three feasts that required them to come before the Lord. And these are tithes connected with that.
2: And if you want to apply that to a New Testament time period, not only do we have our tithes, which is 10% of our increase, but we also give offerings. And offerings, it's not a set amount, but as the needs arise in the church, if there's a special project or evangelism, or just to sustain the work of the local church, that's what offerings get used for.
1: Yeah. New and Old Testament talk about tithe and offerings. And of course, in the Old Testament, you got Malachi chapter 3 talks about that. And Jesus mentions the tithe in, I think it's Matthew 23:23.
2: And we do have a study guide talking about that. It's called In God We Trust. And again, just call 800-835-6747. Ask for the study guide. It's called In God We Trust. You can also ask for the book. It's called Thieves in the Church. And just ask, and we'll be happy to send it to anyone who calls and asks. Next caller that we have is Kathy, listening in North Carolina. Kathy, you're on Bible Answers Live.
5: Hi, gentlemen. Thank you for taking my call.
1: Yeah.
5: Okay. I've got a question on praying multiple times for the same object. I mean, it seems to me if you just ask in faith, you sit there and you go, okay, well, you're going to say yes, no, or wait a while. But I sort of get the impression from some scripture that, like, the Jesus talking about the woman, like, going to the judge and going, hey, you know, please, please, please, or going to some guy and going, please, please, please give me. And finally, her persistence wore him down and he gave her what she wanted.
1: Right.
5: And I wasn't sure if that was Jesus saying, you know, keep on going till you get some sort of answer. Or, I mean, I don't do that with my kids. I don't say, okay, if you keep begging me enough, you get a different answer, because you won't. You don't beg me.
1: Right.
5: It's yes, no, or I'll think about it, but then you shut up.
1: Yeah, I agree with you on that. And by the way, you're quoting a parable that Jesus shares in Luke 18 about the persistent widow who continues to pray until she gets the answer from this unrighteous judge. There's nothing wrong with praying multiple times over something. I think anyone who is a parent out there prays all the time for their kids. And in the Lord's Prayer, it says, give me this day my daily bread. That implies that it doesn't say, give me my bread for the rest of my life. That, you know, some things we just continue to thank the Lord for and pray for on an ongoing basis. Jesus said not to pray in vain repetition, meaning you don't just repeat a memorized prayer. There's no value in that. That just wears God down. But to have an ongoing issue that you're praying about. Now, Paul continued to pray to the Lord about what he called a thorn in his side. I forget what that verse is. And after he prayed about it three times, God said, let's not talk about it anymore. I'm not answering that prayer. And so, but Paul, obviously, he prayed more than once about it, so there was no sin. Elijah prayed seven times for rain in 1 Kings after the fire came down from heaven. He then prayed seven times. He kept sending his servant to see, is God sending the rain? So sometimes you want to persist in prayer if you know that it's something according to God's will. You may be praying for loved ones for years.
2: Yeah, I was just going to add, I don't think God doesn't want to hear us pray, but I think he wants sincerity in our prayer. So if it's just a vain repetition, we don't mean what we are saying, that doesn't have value. But if it's an earnest desire, and maybe there are times we've got to bring up something multiple times before the Lord for strength, our own strength to gain the victory, or in the situation of, you know, a relationship or a need for healing, but we don't want to do the vain repetition.
1: Right. Yeah, I pray for mercy every day.
2: Yeah, we need that. Yep. All right, we do have a book. It's called Teach Us to Pray, and we'll be happy to send this to you, Kathy, or anyone wanting to learn more. The number is 800-835-6747. Ask for the book. It's called Teach Us to Pray. We'll be happy to send it to you in Canada if you're listening, or in North America. 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And if you have a Bible question, our phone line here at the studio is 800-463-7297. 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
6: Good evening, Pastor. Thank you. My question is about hell. The Bible does say in Revelation that at the very end, when the wicked finally say, just and true are thy ways, that fire is going to come down from heaven and devour them. My question specifically is that fire literally going to come down, or is God going to reveal his face to the world and they're going to basically be incinerated, because the Bible also says that no man has ever seen God,
7: and lived.
1: Right. Well, you're onto something. You're looking at two different events. The wicked are destroyed by the brightness of his coming. I believe that's 2 Thessalonians. So when Jesus comes, the brightness of his coming is going to just destroy the wicked. But at the end of the 1,000 years, it says the rest of the dead don't live till the 1,000 years are finished. That's Revelation 20. That means the rest of the dead, the wicked, are raised at the end of the 1,000 years. They are then ultimately judged. And then God rains fire down upon them. He literally rained fire upon the people in Sodom and Gomorrah. The Bible says the destruction of the wicked will be like Sodom and Gomorrah, and it keeps

0: a website past today. It's called helltruth.com. Just helltruth.com. A lot of great information there. Also some studies, some Bible references. So take a look at that. We've got Joshua listening in Kentucky. Joshua, welcome to Bible Answers Live.
1: Hey, how are you guys tonight?
2: Doing good. Thank you for calling.
1: I remember seeing Doug at Reclaim Your Faith. I think I scared him in D.C. once. I put my hand on his shoulder and said, "Hi, Doug." He turned around.
2: Don't remember being scared, but sorry, don't remember.
1: I had a question for you. You know, the 144,000 is a topic that seems to keep coming up, and this last day theology that I'm hearing about, there's only going to be 144,000 perfect people standing when Christ comes back that will be translated to heaven. And I just find that hard to believe based on if there is an exacting number of 144,000, the percentage of that compared to 8 billion people on planet Earth would be very slim possibility of going to heaven. And the other factor is the predestination theology. Is it really only 144 that are predestined to go to heaven or be translated? And I think this theology is like out of control, spreading like a wildfire. And I just find that hard to believe. And, you know, the judgment, the other part of the question is, people are scared of the judgment, this investigative judgment that's going on. I said, well, why are you scared? You're going to be looked at whether you're dead and look or going through the books or what you're doing before and you're alive when Christ is coming back. I would just like you to expound on these two topics briefly, if you can.
2: Okay. First of all, the 144,000 mentioned in Revelation chapter 7, Revelation 14, is it a literal number? I believe it is, but they are not the only ones saved. So I would just say the 144,000, it talks about 12,000 from the 12 tribes. Jesus had 12 apostles that reached a great multitude. Jesus not only had 12 apostles, Jesus had 70 disciples he sent out. On the day of Pentecost, it says there was 120 in the upper room and 3,000 were baptized. So if you read the whole chapter of chapter 7, you read in verse 9, it says, "And after these things I looked, and behold, a great multitude that no one could number of all nations, tribes, peoples, and tongues standing before the throne of the Lamb. They are clothed in white robes." So there's a great multitude that cannot be numbered. And John says, who are these arrayed in white robes? And the angel says, these are they that came out of great tribulation. So if you think of the great tribulation at the end of time, it says there's a great multitude that comes out of that. Don't think of the 144,000 as the only ones saved. Think of them something like they are the leaders. In Acts chapter 2, God had the 12 apostles. After they replaced Judas, they were down to 11 because Judas hung himself. They replaced Judas. Then God pours out the Holy Spirit. The 12 start preaching, plus 120 in the upper room, and a great multitude is reached. It's the same scenario in the last days, except it's not 12. It's 12 times 12,000 Spirit-filled leaders that'll be around the world doing this work. They are not the only ones saved.
0: We have a book, Pastor Doug. It's called Who Will Sing the Song? Understanding the 144,000. And it's about this important group you read about in Revelation chapter 7. Just call and ask. We'll be happy to send you the book. The number again is 800-835-6747. And you can ask for the book, Who Will Sing the Song? Understanding the 144,000. You can also get that by pressing pound 250 on your phone and just say Bible Answers Live. And say, I want the book, Who Shall Sing the Song? And we'll be happy to send it to anyone who calls and asks.
2: That's right.
0: All right. Thank you, Joshua. We've got Tammy listening in Washington. Tammy, welcome to the program.
3: Hi, pastors. Thank you for taking my call. I'm also a friend of Pastor Samuel Thomas, who knows Pastor Batchelor.
2: Yes.
3: And he has a lot of respect for you. And he's a very busy person. And I know you have this show. So I have a question. It's in regards to Revelation, where God says that he's going to wipe all the tears from our eyes and take our sorrows away. My kids were dedicated in the church, and I have a granddaughter. And I know I had saw something earlier on a program you did about saying that you're not sure if all children will be in heaven or not before the age of accountability if one or more or both parents are not saved. So my question is,

0: how is God going to wipe away those memories if we have loved ones like that that are not going to be in heaven?
1: Yeah, and I think everybody has faced that. And you know, probably if you've lived a little while, you've gone to a funeral before and you really had serious doubts about whether the person had accepted Christ and what are they going to see in the resurrection? Are they going to be ready? And how do you cope with that? Well, you know, one thing you do is you put it in the hands of the Lord. The Bible has an interesting statement. It's a very short verse. King David had a son named Amnon. Of course, he had three sons that kind of went sideways. We had Amnon, Absalom, and Adonijah. I'll begin with an A. And Amnon did some terrible things, and he died suddenly. And David mourned for him. And then it says in 2 Samuel 13:39, and David longed to be with his son Absalom, for he had been comforted concerning Amnon because he was dead. In other words, David said, you know, I'm going to cry, I'm going to mourn, but I'm not going to cry forever because I've got other children that need my attention, and I got the kingdom that needs my attention, and I'm going to just put this in God's hands. And that's why it says God wipes the tears from our eyes, because, you know, facing eternity without someone you love is a horrendous thought. But it would take a God then to comfort you at times like that. And think about this. Who loves people the most? Any earthly parent or God? And how does God feel about the millions, if not billions, that are going to be lost forever, that could have had eternal life? He understands how we feel. And I think the whole universe, there'll be a little mourning, there'll be some sorrow, but the God then, at the end of the 1,000 years is when he says he wipes away all the tears from our eyes.
2: All right,
1: thank you.
2: Good.
1: Appreciate
2: thank
1: that.
2: You, Tammy. We've got Paul listening in Tennessee. Paul, welcome to the program.
3: Hello, yeah, thank you so much for taking my call.
1: Thank you.
3: Yeah, my question is in regard to what happens after death. Been watching you a long time. I've learned a lot. I just want to know if, you know, when we die, if we're dead asleep, or if, you know, if we're dead until the resurrection, or if we go straight to God in heaven. I've heard you talk about Corinthians 5:8 to be absent from the bodies, be present with the Lord. And I've heard you speak on that one, but I'd like for you to touch on Philippians 1:23-24. The part that's confusing me is, but it's more necessary for you that I remain in the body. So is he saying he does leave the body when he dies, and is he consciously with the Lord?
1: Well, when you die, your consciousness certainly leaves the body because your body decomposes, and you don't resume your consciousness again until God raises you at the resurrection, which for a believer is going to seem like just a moment. There are 12 examples of resurrections in the Bible, approximately. And in all of those cases, none of those resurrected ever made a comment on being aware of anything while dead. Solomon said, the living know they'll die, the dead don't know anything. Jesus said, our friend Lazarus is asleep. And then they thought, oh, that's good, he's resting. Jesus said, no, he's dead. But Jesus referred to it as asleep. So when, that's why Paul says we don't need to sorrow concerning those who have fallen asleep. And that's 1 Thessalonians chapter 4. We don't sorrow as others that have no hope. So consistently through the Bible, it refers to the dead as they're asleep. For them, their next conscious thought is the presence of the Lord in the resurrection. So, you know, I understand people say, oh, our loved ones with the Lord, but it gives the wrong impression because they're not there yet. Jesus hasn't come yet. The judgment hasn't taken place yet. So a person's theology just runs into a whole gauntlet of problems when they think that people die and go right to heaven before the resurrection and the judgment. And indeed, the idea that they would die and go to the lake of fire before the resurrection and the judgment is also a big problem. So the dead are unconscious until these resurrections mentioned in Revelation, the first and second resurrection.
2: So when Paul talks about being absent from the body, he's not talking about a soul ascending to heaven separate from the body and being aware of what's happening right here on the earth. He's just simply meaning that to be dead, that is to be absent from the body. And then, of course, the resurrection is the next conscious thing you know or you see. So there's no time lapse for the person who died. the very next conscious thought is the second coming of Christ.
1: Right. And let me, you know, I never did the justice of reading the verse he was asking about. So let's read that real quick. Philippians chapter 1, verse, and I'll go to 22. But if I live on in the flesh, this will mean fruit from my labor. Yet what I choose, I cannot tell, for I'm hard pressed between the two, having a desire to depart and be with Christ. Of course, if he dies, next thing he knows, he's the resurrection, he's with the Lord, which is far better. Nevertheless, to remain in the flesh or the body is more needful for you. He said, if I stay here in this life, it's going to be more beneficial to you. But when Paul died, he was executed by Nero. He went to sleep, he closed his eyes, and it's been 2,000 years. But for him, it's not going to seem like that. Yeah. Hopefully that. We have a study guide that talks about, are the dead really dead?
2: Yeah, we do. The study guide's called, Are the Dead Really Dead? And if you'd like to receive that, the number to call is 800-835-6747. So I asked for the study guide. It's called, Are the Dead Really Dead? We also have a website called deathtruth.com. And you can just go to it right now. There's some sermons on there, some great resources. And we'll be happy to send that to you. You can also dial #250 on your phone and just say Bible Answers Live and ask for that resource, Are the Dead Really Dead? We'll be happy to send it to anyone who calls.
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1: 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I forget. The Lord is blessing. The program's expanding. 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
2: My name is John Ross. And of course, in addition to, as you mentioned, Pastor Doug, television and the internet, we've got probably the bulk of our listeners are on radio, whether it's satellite radio or whether they're listening land-based stations. 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We want to greet those who are listening in Alabama and also KQQJ in Alaska. So if you're listening on either of those two radio stations and you have a Bible question, give us a call. The number is 800-463-7297. That'll bring you here into the studio. We're going to go to the phone lines. Our next call is Glenn listening in Ohio. Glenn, welcome to the program.
5: Good evening. Thank you very much for taking my call. And you know, I've got a kind of a toughie here.
1: Okay.
5: Surprise ending. If I may say that right out of the clear blue sky, God said, in the beginning. And when he said that, he started a dispensation of time. And I think we're living in that dispensation of time right now and have the Bible, which is not only history, but also prophetic events. And it takes us, God said that he would never pull anything off on his creation that he didn't tell him about ahead of time. So I think a lot of the book of Revelation, for instance, is settings. Things that are scheduled that could take place. But the question I have is this. When in Matthew it says that things will get so bad that even the very elect would be in trouble and time would be shortened because of that. And then when time's going to be shortened, there's also a place that says, and time shall be no more. my question is when we come to that time in the Bible, in history, prophetic and historical things, and it says time shall be no more, what can we expect after time shall be no more?
1: All right, thank you. Well, you're talking really about two things there, Glenn. When Jesus said, for the elect's sake, those days will be shortened, meaning there'd be a time of persecution and deception near the end, and God is not going to prolong the misery of the righteous. The elect will be spared because the time of the persecution and deception will be shortened. But in Revelation, when it says, and time shall be more, no more, there's a couple things happening. One is, I understand, of course, that would mean prophetic time is no more. All the prophetic times in the Bible are fulfilled. And the other thing is we've entered eternity. The righteous all have eternal life. And so our view of time is going to be different from that point on in that, do you really celebrate birthdays every year when you live billions of years? But that's beside the point, I guess.
2: I think specifically you're referring to the phrase where in Revelation chapter 10, the angel that's seen in that vision lifts his hand towards heaven and says, time shall be no longer. And it's specifically referring to prophetic time, because that ties in with the prophecy you find in Daniel chapter 8, verse 14. But time goes on after that, at least not prophetic time, not a date per se, but time does go on until you have the close of probation.
1: Right.
2: And then, of course, seven last plagues and the second coming of Christ. All right, well, thank you, Glenn. We've got Ben listening in Tennessee. Ben, welcome to the program.
6: Thank you very much. I'm so excited about talking to you both, Pastor Bachelor and Pastor Ross. Have a quick question. I believe, strongly believe, that Jesus didn't die on a Friday. Why are we celebrating a Good Friday today as Jesus' crucifixion and death?
1: Okay. If Jesus didn't die on Friday, why are we celebrating Good Friday? Well, first of all, most Protestants don't make a holiday out of a Good Friday. So when you say we celebrating it, most Protestants don't celebrate it. And you got like Ash Wednesday. Those are usually Catholic traditions. But let me come back to you. Why are you saying that Jesus did not die? Because I believe the Bible says Christ was executed on the preparation day, which would be Friday. So I don't have a problem with that. What is your reason for not believing that?
6: Well, I believe that he was crucified on a Wednesday evening because of the fact that he said that he was going to be dead 3 days and three nights, three full days and three nights. And then that was in the Passover day.
1: Okay.
6: The next day will be the Feast of the Unleavened Bread, which was to be the High Sabbath, which was on Thursday. Okay.
1: Yeah, let's talk about that for a second. I suspected that you were talking about, there's one verse in Matthew 12 where Jesus, I think it starts at verse 38 or 39, he said, it's an evil and adulterous generation that seeks after a sign, and no sign will be given except the sign of the prophet Jonah. For as Jonah was 3 days and three nights in the belly of the fish, so the Son of Man will be 3 days and three nights in the heart of the earth. And some people believe that means that Jesus would be dead 3 days. I think I heard you just say that. Not only that, but I believe that some people assume that that means he must have been crucified sooner. When Jesus says 3 days and three nights there in Matthew 12, he's talking about his sufferings. The suffering is both suffering and death. The penalty for sin is not just death. It's suffering and death. Jesus didn't just die for our sins. He suffered and died. And Thursday night when Christ was betrayed, he said in the Garden of Gethsemane, now is the hour of darkness. The disciples had fallen asleep while they were praying. That's when his sufferings began. When the mob came to arrest him, Judas betrayed him. He was in the heart of the earth for 3 days and three nights. Not talking about the grave. It's talking about in the clutches of the devil. Nowhere in the Bible do we call the grave the heart of the earth anywhere else. So people have assumed that was talking about just the tomb. Christ was in the midst of the devil, in the hands of the devil, for 3 days and three nights. Thursday night, Friday night, Saturday night, and he rose Sunday morning. So hopefully that helps. I have a book called The Sign of Jonah that will give you more information on that, Ben. We'll send you a free copy, or anyone who wants to know about that.
2: That's right. Just call 800-835-6747. You can ask for the book. It's called The Sign of Jonah, and talks about that verse where Jesus said he'd be in the heart of the earth for 3 days and three nights. Our next caller that we have is Tony, also listening in Tennessee. Tony, welcome to the program.
1: Tony might be muted. Tony, one more time. Tennessee, are you there?
7: Yes, I'm here.
1: Okay. And your question?
7: My question is in Luke 17:3. Talking about forgiveness, if my brother trespass against me, do I have to forgive him?
1: Well, let me quote what Jesus said in the Lord's Prayer. It says, forgive us our debts as we forgive our debtors. Now, when you say forgiveness, I think you should always forgive people, because if you have bitterness in your heart and unforgiveness, that hurts you. That doesn't mean if someone has taken advantage of you, you need to allow them to take advantage of you again. It doesn't mean if someone has stolen your car that you need to just let them off without them being prosecuted, because they'll just go steal someone else's car. Forgiveness, is talking about you need to just, release the anger and the bitterness and let it go out of your heart and forgive them. You can read that parable in Matthew 18 where Jesus said, if we don't forgive others, considering how much God has forgiven us, our forgiveness is revoked. Bible says if we want to be forgiven, we must forgive. So am I answering what you're asking?
7: I understand that. But I was reading in Luke 17:3 says that if he trespasses against me, I can rebuke him.
1: Yes.
7: But if he don't ask for forgiveness, then I don't have to forgive him.
1: Yeah, I think he's talking about, like I said, when it comes to forgiveness, there are all kinds of different scenarios. And, if your brother does something that is inappropriate behavior, there's nothing wrong with having tough love and telling him that what he did was wrong. But and forgive him. But I think even if they don't ask for forgiveness, you want to forgive, because like I said, unforgiveness is like an acid that destroys the container that holds it. It'll corrode you to not forgive. I know people that were mistreated and abused by their parents that are dead and gone. They're still mad. I think, well, what are you going to do? Wait for them to ask for mercy? They're dead. So you got to let it go.
2: All right. Well, thank you, Tony. Next caller that we have is listening in Virginia. It's Nazrana. Nazrana, welcome to the program.
8: Thank you so much. Good evening, Pastor Ross and Pastor Batchelor. Thank you.
1: Evening.
8: My question is from 1 Samuel 18, verse 10. I've been studying it, and I got stuck on the part that says that the evil spirit from God came upon Saul. So my question is, how can an evil spirit come from God? I believe God to be loving, and he's not evil. So what does this mean?
1: Yeah, it's interesting that it tells us that the Holy Spirit came on David, but an evil spirit comes on Saul. The evil spirit, when it says from the Lord, it just means permission is given by the Lord, because Saul had rejected the Spirit of God. And when you reject the Spirit of God, none of us is a vacuum. If you say, I want the light out of my room, by virtue of your rejecting the light, you're inviting the darkness. And it's like the story of Job, where the devil came to God and said, the only reason Job serves you is because you've protected him. Withdraw your protection and he'll curse you. So God gave the devil permission to test Job. God had to give permission for these evil spirits to take over Saul, because Saul had ultimately rejected the Lord. So I don't know. I'm hoping that makes sense.
8: Yes, it does make sense, because I just knew God is not evil. So how does this first make sense to me? So thank you for answering.
1: Yeah. And of course, you've got the passage here in James where it says God doesn't tempt anybody. Neither can he be tempted with evil. And then again, it says every good and perfect gift comes from God. God does not send bad. He sends good. But sometimes God withdraws his protection and bad will come in. And in a sense, someone might say, well, he's responsible. God does sometimes allow things to happen because we've rejected his protection.
2: Okay, next caller that we have is Anna listening in Oregon. Anna, welcome to the program.
9: Hi. How are you guys?
1: Hello. Much better than we deserve.
9: Well, that's awesome.
10: So,
1: and your question?
10: My question is Revelation 4, verse 5. And from the throne proceeded lightnings and thundering voices. Seven lamps of fire were burning before the throne, which are the seven spirits of God. And the seven spirits of God is what I'm confused about.
1: Yeah, I believe that these seven spirits, it's not that God has got seven ghosts up in heaven floating around. These seven spirits are seven attributes of God the Spirit. And the closest I think you find to that is in Isaiah chapter 11. And you read verses 1 and 2. And it says, "There shall come forth a rod from the stem of Jesse, and a branch will grow out of his roots." This is a prophecy of Jesus, who is called the Anointed. Anointed with what? The Holy Spirit. Listen to what it says in verse 2. "The Spirit of the Lord will rest upon him." That's 1. "The Spirit of wisdom." 2. "Understanding." 3. "Counsel." 4. "Might." 5. "Spirit of knowledge." 6. "Fear of the Lord." 7. And so it kind of gives us seven facets or attributes of God the Spirit. And sometimes the Holy Spirit's, the wisdom of the Spirit is highlighted, and sometimes the fear of the Lord is highlighted, so forth. So, you have anything to add to that? Or?
2: No, I think you're right, Pastor Doug. It's highlighting seven attributes of the Holy Spirit. And it is interesting, the seven burning lamps of fire, if you look at the sanctuary imagery, it was the seven branch candlestick, which the Bible makes pretty clear it was one candlestick that had seven branches coming out of it. It wasn't seven separate candlesticks.
1: That's a good point.
2: So it's one spirit, but there's seven attributes brought to view.
1: Very good.
2: All right. Thank you for your call, Anna. We've got Tim listening in Tennessee. Tim, welcome to the program.
11: Thank you.
1: Thanks.
11: I've got a simple question for you, I'm sure. My question is in 2 Thessalonians chapter 2, and I'd like to focus on verse 3. This is talking about the second coming. It says, "Let no one deceive you by any means, for that day will not come unless the falling away comes first and the man of sin is revealed, the son of perdition." I've always kind of thought that was talking about an event that happened during the Reformation, but as I think about it, it could be something around the end times, maybe during the mark of the beast, when there's no gray area. You've got to either follow God or follow this man of perdition.
1: Yeah.
11: So I was just wondering if this is already taking place or not, I guess.
1: I think it's taking place. It says that there'll be this falling away that happens before Jesus comes. The falling away is not talking about falling in the world, because Adam fell 6,000 years ago. That's already happened. It's talking about a falling away in the church. This is a great falling away, or great apostasy that took place during the Dark Ages, where a man, and most Protestants believe this was the position of the Pope, that a man sits in the temple of God. The church is called the body of Christ. Christ said, "Destroy this temple made with hands, I'll make one without hands." The Bible says we are living stones in this temple. Paul said, "Don't you know that ye are the temple of God?" Talking about the church. And that this power would sit saying he is in charge of the church, a man, and to be worshiped as God, sitting in the temple of God, showing himself that he is God. And, you know, you can even see pictures of the Pope. And again, I'm not trying to be unkind. I'm just telling you what Protestants believed. You can see pictures of the Pope, then he's sitting on his throne between two cherubim. Well, that's what you had in the temple in heaven. God was between the two cherubim. So it's like a man putting himself in the place of God. And certainly that power had incredible sway through the Dark Ages, received a deadly wound and came back into power again, and once again as an independent country. So we have a whole study on who is the Antichrist of Revelation. We'll be happy to send.
2: The number for that is 800-835-6747. You can ask for the study guide. It's called "Who is the Antichrist?" We'll send it to anyone who calls and asks. You can just dial #250 on your smartphone and say "Bible Answers Live," and also ask for that study guide, "Who is the Antichrist?" Thanks for your call, Tim. We've got Lee listening in Texas. Lee, welcome to the program.
12: Yes, can you hear me?
1: Yes, we do.
12: Okay, good evening, Pastor Doug and Pastor Ross.
1: Yeah.
12: My question is, how do I know I have the Holy Spirit other than the, is there more than just the fruits of the Holy Spirit, or are there other ways?
1: Well, certainly. Jesus said, you'll know them by their fruits. So one reason is you'll know by the fruits of the Spirit. Now, I don't know that that means that every person is going to have all of the fruits of the Spirit all at the same time. But, you know, a Christian should know what it means to experience love and joy and peace and patience. And these are things we're learning. Also keep in mind, and this is so important, people can have the Holy Spirit in different degrees. Otherwise, the disciples certainly had the Holy Spirit when Jesus sent them out teaching and preaching. But when they were baptized in the Holy Spirit, that was a special filling of the Holy Spirit above and beyond what a person might utilize every day in their walk with Christ. So, you know, don't doubt. Now, I'm trusting that you do have the Spirit if you've asked. The Bible says if God's willing to give, rather, if a human is willing to give their hungry child food, how much more will your Father in heaven give the Holy Spirit to those that ask him? If you've asked God for the Spirit and you've asked him to forgive your sins, and if you do feel conviction of sin and a desire to do God's will, that's the Holy Spirit that gives you that desire.
2: You know, we have a book. It's called Life in the Spirit, and it talks about the fruit of the Spirit. And this will be a great resource for you, Lee, or anyone wanting to learn more about what does it mean to have the Holy Spirit. The number for that is 800-835-6747. You can ask for the book. It's called Life in the Spirit, and we'll be happy to send that to you. Or just dial #250 on your smartphone, and you can ask for it that way. Next caller that we have is Spencer, listening in Oklahoma. Spencer, welcome to the program.
13: Yes, thank you. And God bless you guys for your work on this program.
1: Thank you.
13: Question is, I recently heard something that I had never heard before, and it was a statement that said that not all Christians would participate in the millennium, but those who had been rewarded because of, there were several parables that Jesus had given where some are given rewards and some are not. And they when they took it that as the millennium and that reign where some would be in charge of cities and some would not, like, I had just never heard of anyone putting it that way. I had always just assumed that all Christians would go into the millennium. But it was interesting to me, and I was just curious what your thoughts about that were.
1: Yeah, the way I understand it is you read most of what you find about the millennium is in Revelation chapter 20, that all of the saved are there in the during the millennium. They may be doing some different things during that time, but I don't see another resurrection where the saved come up separate from those that will enjoy the millennium.
2: And you know, when you read about it in Revelation chapter 20, it talks about the redeemed living and reigning with Christ. And sometimes people think, well, if they're going to be reigning, who are they reigning over? Are they reigning over the wicked, meaning the wicked? Are they alive during the 1,000 years? But the emphasis there when it talks about reigning, the greatest act of reigning was when a king sat on his throne in judgment. So the redeemed are going to be participating in the judgment that occurs during the 1,000 years, and it's the judgment of the wicked because the righteous are already saved. So that's what's really happening with this reigning. It's not that they're dictating to people what to do because the wicked are dead. They're waiting for their resurrection at the end of the 1,000 years, but they are involved in reigning in the sense of judging and looking at their works. And Jesus said, every man is rewarded according to his works, and the redeemed are going to have some part to play in that judgment.
1: Amen. So hopefully that helps a little bit, and we appreciate your call.
2: You know, we have a study guide. It's called 1,000 Years of Peace, and it talks about this 1,000-year time period you read about in Revelation chapter 20. And of course, we'll be happy to send that to anyone who calls and asks. It's 800-835-6747 or #250 on your phone.
1: Thank you, Spencer.
2: Next caller that we have is Alberto, I believe it is, from Rhode Island.
14: Hey, thank you so much for taking my call, Pastor Batchelor and Pastor Ross. And I pray that the Lord continues to bless and strengthen you both in this mission. You guys are doing fantastic work, and I follow you guys for a very long time. This is my first time making a call.
1: Oh, praise the Lord. Thank you.
14: Yeah, so my question is found at on Job 1:6. Mm-hmm. And I can read that verse if that's okay.
1: Go ahead.
14: It says, now there was a day when the sons of God came to present themselves before the Lord, and Satan also came among them. My question is this. If sin originated from Lucifer, the devil, and he was the first sinner, how come he was able to see God and not burn on that, you know, on that verse? God used to walk with Adam before sin, but not after sin because of sin. Moses asked to see God in his glory, and, you know, God said you can't because you burn because he was a sinner. So my question is, how come the devil was able to see God if he was the sinner?
1: Yeah, good question. And, you know, I'd have to tell you that my answer would be some speculation. The devil lived in the presence of God for, who knows, may have been hundreds or thousands of years as he was a good angel named Lucifer, and he slowly began to resent God's position and rebel ultimately. And then finally it broke into an open revolt and he was kicked out of heaven. The devil is a spirit. Paul says we don't wrestle against flesh and blood, but against spirits. And so, being a spiritual being may be different than what would happen to a human when we're brought into the presence of a holy God with sin. But yeah, the devil, not just here in the book of Job, but even before his fall, was in the presence of God with sin in his heart. So it is somewhat of a mystery.
2: That's right. Okay, well, thank you. Next caller that we have is Emmanuel, listening in Maryland. Emmanuel, welcome to the program. We have about a minute.
15: How you doing, Pastor Doug?
1: Hi, thanks for calling.
15: Good. I must admit, like, I really love your program, and it really helps me a lot.
1: Praise the Lord. Thank you. Well, real quick, what's your question?
15: My question is about free will and salvation. But when Adam and Eve disobeyed, he blamed them. So how does free will in that process relate to our salvation?
1: Yeah, well, actually, the very fact that God had a penalty for disobedience, he told Adam and Eve, if you eat from the forbidden tree, you will die. It's because they did have a free choice and they made the wrong choice, that there were consequences. If they had no choice, if they had been predetermined to do it, then why would God punish them for doing what they were pre-programmed to do? So it's because they had accountability that there was a consequence and a punishment. But we do have a book. It says, Can a Saved Man Be Lost? And we will send you a free copy. That's 800-835-6747 to ask for that. And Pastor Ross, we just want to tell our friends that are listening, if they did not know, the end of the program, we sign off in two stages. We say farewell, good night to our satellite audience, but stay tuned, the rest of you. We're coming back for some rapid-fire Bible questions in just a moment.
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2: Hello, friends. Welcome back. We thank you for your Bible questions. And a number of you have emailed Bible questions to us, and we're going to try and take the next 2 minutes or so to answer as many questions as we can. If you'd like to email us a Bible question, the email address is balquestions@amazingfacts.org. All right, Pastor Doug, first question that we have here from Leanne. She's asking, how do you know if you have been baptized by the Holy Spirit?
1: Yeah, well, the baptism of the Holy Spirit, as we mentioned a moment ago, is different from just the conviction of the Holy Spirit and the leading of the Holy Spirit and peace you may receive. A baptism means that you are, the word baptism means immersed. Every fiber is saturated. It's like the ground in California right now. It can't get any wetter. And so when you're so full of the Holy Spirit, this is what happened to David when he was anointed. He was filled with the Holy Spirit. Jesus was filled with the Holy Spirit at Pentecost. The apostles were filled. But you know what? That began to dry out because then they're filled with the Holy Spirit again in Acts chapter 4. So the Holy Spirit can, baptize you, fill you for ministry. And you'll know that when you just are just full of the Spirit and feel compelled to share the Word of God and do His will and obey Him. It's a signal.
2: Okay, another question that we have, Ashley's asking, why didn't Jesus speak of paying tithe during his 3.5 years of ministry?
1: Well, actually, he did. Yes, some people, Jesus told the scribes and Pharisees, he said, you pay tithe, and this is what, Matthew 23:23, I think, said, you pay tithe of your mint and your anise and your cumin, these are herbs, and you've neglected the weightier matters of the law, justice, mercy, and faith. It says, these you ought to have done and not leave the other undone. Do not leave the tithe paying undone. So, and then not just Jesus, but of course, Paul in Hebrews and others talk about tithe. Nothing in the Bible says that it was revoked. So it's still in place.
2: Okay, another question that we have, Joseph is asking, God says that he will establish a covenant with Israel, but the Bible also tells us that God is no respecter of persons. Is this a contradiction?
1: Well, the Lord loves everyone, wants to save everybody, but God needed to pick a nation to make them the demonstration of his grace. So because he picked Israel to make them that demonstration and be the recipients of his promises and the guardians of the oracles, did not mean that he loved them more than others. It means he had to have someone be the messenger and the courier. And friends, he wants you to know that truth and accept it. Thank you for tuning in, and we'd love to hear from you. Check out more from Amazing Facts on amazingfacts.org. God bless till we study next week.
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The first submarine ride took place in the Mediterranean Sea over 2,000 years ago. The accommodations were crowded, but the Aquanaut survived 3 full days completely submerged. In a moment, the amazing facts about this unusual experience and how it affects you.

0: Hello, this is Joe Cruz and the Amazing Facts broadcast, Facts Which Affect You. Our subject today revolves around that old-time Bible story of Jonah and the whale. The book of Jonah is very short, containing only 4 chapters and 48 verses. Yet skeptics, critics, agnostics, and infidels, and even some professed Christians, have had more trouble over this one little book than all the other books in the Bible put together. It seems that 2 verses cause most of the trouble. If these particular verses could be cut out, no one would quibble over the book of Jonah. One is the last verse in chapter 1, and the other is the last verse of chapter 2. The last verse of chapter 1 tells about Jonah being swallowed by a great fish or whale, and the last verse of chapter 2 tells how the fish got rid of him by depositing him on the shore again. Now, just as soon as the book of Jonah is mentioned, a great many people will say, "Oh, it's absolutely, utterly impossible for that story to be true." Now, they have 2 reasons for feeling that way, friends. The first is that scientists have said time and again that whales have very little throats and that it's impossible for a whale to swallow anything as big as a human being. The second reason is that even if a big fish could swallow a man, he wouldn't live very long. It's ridiculous, they say, to believe that a man could survive for 3 days and 3 nights inside a whale. Well, in spite of what one thinks, it is on the record again and again, even outside the Bible, that men have been swallowed by whales and did live. They were taken out of the stomach of a whale and survived. I've heard preachers mention this fact and go into great length showing how it happened here and there. I know it's true because I've seen the certified records myself. But I'm not going into that. You can look it up for yourself if you care to. It's well documented. I don't think it's necessary because of one verse in Jonah. Because of just one single verse, Jonah 1:17, and this is what it says. Now the Lord had prepared a great fish to swallow up Jonah. Now, friends, it doesn't make a particle of difference whether or not a whale could ever swallow a man. I believe it can because it's been proven. But it doesn't make a bit of difference because God prepared a special fish for this occasion. I don't know if he prepared one that was already swimming around out there by remodeling a bit, or whether he actually created a new fish for the purpose, but the Bible says it happened, and I believe it. Jonah was actually swallowed by that fish. Many years ago, Sam Jones, a very famous preacher and evangelist down south, said this concerning the story of Jonah. He said, "I believe the story of Jonah word for word. God said a whale swallowed Jonah, and I believe it. And if God said Jonah swallowed a whale, I'd believe that." And then he went on to say, "I believe if God wanted Jonah to swallow a whale, he could take off his belt and swallow a whale." Well, he had a very picturesque way of saying things, but you know, friends, he's right. If God said a whale swallowed Jonah, that settles it. You can mark it down. He did prepare a special fish, and that fish did swallow the prophet. There's something else I want to mention here. Did you know that you can't be a Christian unless you believe this story about Jonah and the whale? That's a fact. I've heard a great many people who profess Christianity deny that the book of Jonah is true. But it's impossible for a person to be a true Christian and a true follower of Christ and not believe the book of Jonah. Now, you might ask, what makes you say that? Let's read Matthew 12:39 and notice that Jesus himself is speaking here, and he's speaking about Jonah. "An evil and adulterous generation seeketh after a sign, and there shall no sign be given to it but the sign of the prophet Jonas. For as Jonas was 3 days and 3 nights in the whale's belly, so shall the Son of Man be 3 days and 3 nights in the heart of the earth. The men of Nineveh shall rise in judgment with this generation, and shall condemn it, because they repented at the preaching of Jonah, and behold, a greater than Jonah is here." Now, God said he prepared a special fish and that the fish swallowed Jonah. Then in the New Testament, Christ said that the story was true. So, friends, there's absolutely no room for doubt. A Christian must believe the story or else admit that he doesn't even believe the testimony of Christ. And that would make him unchristian, wouldn't it? The book of Jonah is a very important book, for it contains far more than the story of the first submarine ride. It is that, of course, but there are other strong lessons for all of us in this book. One of the great solemn lessons of the Bible is right here in the story of Jonah and the great fish. Now, Jonah was a preacher, and he must have been an outstanding preacher, judging by the results we're going to talk about in just a moment. And one day the Lord said to Jonah, "You're acquainted with that city of Nineveh and how it's so wicked and abominable. I'm going to destroy it. I'm going to give those people just 40 days warning, and then I'll destroy them and their city. And I want you to go there and tell them this message, give them this warning. Well, Jonah began to think about that assignment. He probably had done evangelistic work in other places and had prophesied here and there, but Nineveh? Oh, no, not Nineveh, anywhere but Nineveh. You see, friends, it was a very old city. In fact, it was built way back in the time of the Tower of Babel. In this old-time city, the people were very set in their ways, and it was a really big city. The scriptures teach that it was a city of 3 days' journey. Now, most commentators believe that this meant it would take 3 days to journey through the city on foot. And in Nahum 3, verse 1, the Bible declares that it was a bloody city, full of lies and robbery. So there it stood, a great metropolis with no one good living in it. All the people were wicked. They had no church. And this one man was commissioned to go over and tell them, "You're so wicked that in 40 days God's going to destroy this city." Well, Jonah must have thought, "My, that's an awful big job and would surely take a lot of faith. I don't think I'd have enough of faith to do that. Besides, what might they do to me? Why, they might tar and feather me, or even worse, they might tear me limb from limb, and even if I escaped, I'd be the laughing stock of the whole world." And the more he thought about it, the more fanatical and unreasonable it seemed. Then, just as most of us probably would have done, he decided not to do it. He would run away from it. But where to? He remembered the city of Tarshish, which was located just as far away as possible in the other direction. "That's where I'll go," he decided. And the Bible says he went down to Joppa, a little seacoast town, and bought a ticket. Then he went down to the ship and down into the sides of the ship and went to sleep. Now, when you read this little book, and I hope you will, it'll take you only a few minutes, I want you to notice the word "down." It's used over and over again. Jonah went down, down, down, down to discouragement, down to Joppa, down to the ship, down in the sides of the ship, down into sleep, down into unbelief, down into lack of faith, down in everything. In fact, he was at the bottom because he was running away from God. That's how sin works, friends. It always leads us on a downward path to destruction. Are you running away from God over something? It's pretty hard to stop after you get started. It's like a big snowball that starts rolling at the top of a hill. You better stop it quick or it goes down, down, down and becomes bigger and faster and harder to cope with. Well, Jonah was down. He was in a very sorry way because of running away from God. So he went to sleep, and after a while the ship set sail. The crew manning the ship were not Christians. They were a pagan crew. As they got out to sea, a great storm swept down on them. The little ship began to toss and turn and twist like a little chip of wood being tossed hither and yon. And as the boat creaked under the strain, they began to throw things overboard to lighten the load. The storm got worse and worse until they thought there was no hope. Then those heathen men began to pray to their gods. They cried out to them, "If you can do anything for us, save us now." And where was Jonah all this time? He was down in the hold of the ship sleeping. I've thought about that many times, friends. How like many Christians today, when the world's going down to certain destruction, they're asleep when they ought to be praying, weeping, and working with all their might and main. That was Jonah's problem. He was down there asleep. Finally, the captain of the ship went down in the hold for some reason and saw this man lying there asleep. He went over, yanked him up, and said, "What ails you? Can't you see that we're about to sink? How can you sleep in a storm like this? If you have a God, pray to him, and maybe he can save us." And Jonah leaped up. I think we ought to pause right here to realize what a tragedy it was that a preacher of God had to be told to pray by a heathen man. I want to tell you something. There's nothing worse than a sleeping Christian. A worldling is ahead of a sleeping Christian. Put that down. So ask yourself right now, am I a sleeping Christian? About the worst condition in the world to which a Christian can come is to know the Bible and its message concerning the future and be sleeping and failing God in the hour of crisis. Well, the tempest kept raging after Jonah got up. He knew he couldn't pray. He was running away from God. How could he say, "Lord, help me"? He didn't want to go back to Nineveh, so he just didn't say a word. He probably tried to look concerned and so forth, and I'm sure he was concerned when he saw those waves, but he wasn't going to pray just the same. He didn't tell the men what the situation was, and the storm got worse and worse. Finally, the sailor said, "This is the worst weather we've ever been in. Surely the gods are angry, and there must be a reason. Somebody has offended the gods." Well, you can read in the Bible how they cast lots to find the guilty fellow. And they said, "Everyone to his fellow, come, and let's cast lots, that we may know for whose cause this evil is upon us." So they cast lots, and the lot fell on Jonah. Then they asked him what he was doing there, and so forth, and he had to explain what it was all about. Finally, Jonah had to confess. And he said, "Well, I'm running away from God, and I serve the God who made the sea and the wind, the clouds and the sky." And then those heathen sailors, really, they didn't want to throw Jonah overboard. They really didn't. They tried everything. They tried their best to save him. They kept rowing with all their strength. They threw overboard everything that could go. But finally, as conditions got worse and worse, they admitted that they'd have to do it. It was the only way to save themselves and the ship. And finally, they cried out in desperation, and they said, "Lord, we beseech thee, let us not perish for this man's life, and lay not upon us innocent blood, for thou, O Lord, hast done as it pleased thee." And then I can just picture three or four of those sailors swinging him back and forth a few times and then out over the rail. As Jonah went down into the water, the storm ceased. And here, friends, we're going to sort of have to leave the story for today, and in our next broadcast, we'll continue to examine the lessons recorded for us in this strange Bible story.
1: 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Friend, thanks for listening. And remember, until next time, this amazing fact, Jesus loves you. He is the way, the truth, and the life that will set you free.

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0: There's gold in them Bar Hills. The gold rushes of the 1800s and 1900s were exciting times in history, but even more exciting was the event that made it available to greedy prospectors. What was this epic occurrence?
1: Gold is in everything, you know, in very trace amounts. We can find gold in everybody's backyard.
0: This is Science, Scripture, and Salvation, a Creation Radio Journal. I'm Chris O'Brien with the Institute for Creation Research. Gold is a rare and beautiful metal, which has always been of great value, even in biblical times. It's first mentioned in Scripture in Genesis chapter 2, where God calls the gold in the land of Havilah good. Gold is part of God's six-day creation, but why is much of it concentrated in certain rocks and stream beds? Well, get your burrow, canteen, and pickaxe, and come along with us for the next 15 minutes as we prospect for information about gold, talk about the gold rushes, and discover what Noah's flood had to do with all of it. So just how do we equate glistening, costly gold to the worldwide flood? Well, Dr. Andrew Snelling is a geologist and director of research at Answers in Genesis. He says much gold is concentrated in granite rocks, which were formed during Noah's flood.
2: A lot of the deposits, for example, through the southwest of the United States all the way up through the Rockies up into Canada, you've got these big copper gold and copper gold molybdenum deposits that are in granites. And all those granites formed during the flood because they're in the roots of the mountains. That was where you had catastrophic collisions of plate movements during the flood, and molten rock came up and it concentrated the copper and the gold and sometimes molybdenum with it.
0: But just how did the gold get mixed in with the granites?
2: Gold, like a lot of other elements and metals, is present in most rocks in minute quantities. And so to make it viable for man to exploit, the gold needs to be concentrated. So, for example, in many granites, when the granite forms, the gold is dispersed. But what happens as the granite cools, you get water released from the magma that's been dissolved in the molten rock. That water collects all the stray metals, such as gold. And, of course, the water goes along fractures with other elements. And so in the fractures, it cools as veins and deposits the gold. So you get gold in veins. So it's collected the gold from a large area and concentrated it in a small fracture.
0: The gold concentrated in rocks is called vein or lode gold. ICR geologist Dr. Steve Austin says gold can be found everywhere, but you can't just start digging anywhere in search of the mother lode.
1: What happens is we look for places where gold has been collected, right? Because gold is in everything, you know, in very trace amounts. We can find gold in everybody's backyard, just in the soil sitting there. But we're looking for concentrated gold, aren't we? We're looking for the native element. That's the hard thing to find. Now, it used to be that prospectors with a burrow and a pick would go out and start digging around trying to locate high concentrations of gold. And what we have discovered is that gold occurs in two different places. It occurs in veins or cracks associated with hot water and hot fluids. It's called vein gold, typically. And then we have another kind of gold, which occurs at the Earth's surface in gravel layers, and that's called placer gold.
0: In fact, it was the finding of placer gold that started the first great gold rush.
1: Now, in California, we had the gold rush, 1848, and what did we have? We had Sutter, who had his mill there on the American River in central California, and what did he find? He was looking at the gravel in the riverbed, and he found flecks of gold and nuggets of gold. And so he started panning it, and he collected, you know, a very unusual quantity of gold, and the word got out, right? And everybody was out looking for placer gold, and that's what Sutter discovered at Sutter's Mill back in 1848.
0: So far, we've learned that vein gold, also called lode gold, is concentrated in granite rock because of geological processes that occurred during the worldwide flood, while placer gold is found in stream beds. ICR geologist Bill Hoche explains how gold veins could be broken up into placer gold.
3: In the placer deposits, what happens is you have water erosion, right? Streams rushing down off the northern Sierras, probably streams that were carrying meltwaters from glaciers, that kind of thing, heavy-duty streams probably, that were ripping up some of the quartz veins that contained the gold and transporting that gold and breaking it up as it went. And the gold being very, very heavy, it's got a specific gravity of 19 grams per cc. In other words, 19 times, almost 20 times heavier than water, right? Far heavier than most ordinary rock, which is about 2.5 grams per cc, right? That gold will always concentrate in the very bottoms of the stream channels. So if you can find a stream channel in the northern Sierras, and if you can reach the bottom of that stream bed, that's where you're going to find the gold.
4: However, gold is not only concentrated in granites or found in stream beds. It's also found deep in the earth in pre-flood rock.
3: The biggest deposits in the world are from the Witwatersrand Basin in South Africa, of course. This is world famous. About 30 to 40% of the world's supply comes from one single basin in South Africa. There, you're looking at pre-flood sedimentary rock is what it looks like. And so we have pre-flood gold, and we have in California, I think, mostly gold that was generated late in the flood year and possibly move as stream gravels in the post-flood period. But in those big deposits in South Africa, unbelievably, are the deepest mines in the world, down to 12,000 feet into the earth. You know, imagine mines going 2.5 miles down.
4: Now let's consider some gold rushes of the past and how they changed society at the time. Among the most famous are the rich strikes that occurred in California, Alaska, Canada, and Australia. During these times, men would stop at nothing in their search for gold. Bill Hoche tells us how greed dominated the 1848 California gold rush.
3: I know how men searched for that gold. They left families. They risked their lives on perilous ocean voyages. Sometimes many of them went around the southern tip of South America to get there from the East Coast. They spent their money, their energy, their health, even though they knew, a lot of them knew, that only about 1 out of 100 or even less ever really got rich from it. I think of the profiteer Samuel Brannan in the streets of San Francisco. Now, Brannan was a newspaper publisher and a merchant. He had heard rumors of gold at Sutter's Mill, all right? And he immediately set up a store to sell gold prospecting supplies. And then he marched down the street with a vial of gold in his hand, screaming at the top of his lungs, "Gold, gold, gold in the American River in the Sierras," you know. And that officially announced the beginning of the California gold rush, right? In other words, he was a profiteer. He really benefited in a kind of a corrupt way from this thing.
4: During this time, covetousness and greed also affected state government.
3: California went from a Mexican territory to a U.S. territory to statehood, California statehood, in 2 years, right? In 1850, it was a U.S. state. By 1850, most of the easily accessible gold was already found. One of the first things that the California legislature enacted was a miner's tax of $20 per month, a miner's tax to be applied to foreigners to drive out the Chinese and the Latin Americans, which were very numerous in the gold fields prior to statehood.
4: But gold fever didn't just strike prospectors and entrepreneurs in North America. Dr. Snelling tells us that greed seemed to possess people wherever gold was found.
2: In Australia, for example, it wasn't just the gold miners fighting one another, but what happened, we had Chinese immigrants that came here that didn't actually look for the gold. They thought that they could make their money by supplying food to the gold miners because they were busy getting the gold. They couldn't go and get the food easily. So the Chinese traders also bumped up the prices, make the prices higher, and so they were making a lot of money from the miners and causing them misery when they were still trying to get gold. And the riots broke out and people were killed as a result of this commotion, all competing to make their wealth from the gold.
4: Although there was surely no lack of sin and depravity due to gold fever, Dr. Snelling tells us that there were some good things that resulted from the gold rushes. He cites the establishment of Australia, his home country, as one of them.
2: In fact, it was through the latter part of the 19th century, from 1852 through to the early 1900s, there was gold rushes where people rushed to stake claims and to get rich quick. that brought thousands and thousands of people to Australia, that actually established Australia as a country. Without the population coming here and seeking their fortunes, Australia wouldn't have had the population to be given nationhood. So it can bring out the best in people, but it can bring out the worst in people, because everyone wants to get rich quick, supposedly. You know, without God, without being satisfied in our relationship to God and knowing that he takes care of our future, man feels he has to provide for himself. And so if life is tough, if you can get rich quick, well, you go for it. And it doesn't matter if you have to walk over other people to get it. It's what's best for me counts. And that's what drives even many people today in what they do, sadly.
4: Bill Hoche would agree and says the men who went crazy searching for gold would have been much better off had they searched for God instead.
3: It reminds me of Matthew 16:26, an important verse for putting things in perspective, because it says, "For what is a man profited if he shall gain the whole world and lose his own soul? Or what shall a man give in exchange for his soul?" In other words, the human soul is of infinite worth. And men will go searching for gold, thinking that's great stuff, you know, amazing to me. And the kind of wisdom that's spoken in Scripture is available to any one of us. Jesus said also in Matthew chapter 11, 28 and 29, "Come unto me, all ye that labor and are heavy laden." I think of the gold miners when I think of that verse. Those guys worked themselves to death. Jesus said, "Come unto me, all ye that labor and are heavy laden, chasing the gold, and I will give you rest. Take my yoke upon you and learn of me, for I am meek and lowly in heart, and ye shall find rest unto your souls. For my yoke is easy and my burden is light."
4: Dr. Snelling says people who try to get by without God can be compared to fool's gold.
2: There's another mineral called pyrite or pyrites, which is iron sulfide, which looks like gold, and so it's often called fool's gold. It looks like the real thing, but it isn't. You know, so many people can be like that. They can put on the facade that they're okay with God. They can make everyone think that they're Christians when they really aren't. They're being absolutely foolish. They're fooling themselves. They're not fooling God. He knows. Then the real test then is to face up to this issue right now and say to God, "No, I'm going to quit fooling around. I'm going to ask you to forgive me for my sin and my rebellion, and I'm going to place my trust in you and in the Lord Jesus Christ, who you sent to be my Saviour, to die on the cross for me, and he rose from the dead. He's durable. He's long-lasting. He's precious. And so we can put our faith and trust in him."
4: As our program comes to a close, we hope that you've been encouraged. It's our desire at ICR to show that the Bible can be trusted, both historically and scientifically, and to give facts that will build your faith. As Christians, we need to understand the scientific basis for our beliefs. We pray that this program will aid you in your discovery of science and the Bible. You know, most people aren't aware that today there are thousands of scientists that are convinced of the truth of biblical creation and not evolution. Our non-denominational ministry aims to restore and strengthen the Genesis foundations of the Christian faith. If you've enjoyed today's edition of Science, Scripture, and Salvation, a Creation Radio Journal, why not visit us on the web to find out more about the work of ICR? 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Science, Scripture, and Salvation, a Creation Radio Journal, is a production of ICR. For the Institute for Creation Research, I'm Chris O'Brien. Thanks for tuning in.

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Some want bright mansions, but they won't pay their cost, but it takes your

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1: Got a big test tomorrow? Staying up all night to study might be a self-defeating strategy. This is Steve for Taking Charge of Your Health. Researchers have found that people who sleep the first night after learning a complex task remember more of what they were taught than those who stay up all night. After training a group of volunteers in a complex task, the researchers let half of the group get a normal night's sleep. 4 days later, both groups were tested. 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Sleep helps start the process of memory consolidation, while lack of sleep contributes to memory loss. 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

It was on July the 22nd, 1984, that the rings around Neptune were discovered or confirmed. We all knew there were rings around Saturn, but Neptune's rings were harder to observe, much like the rings around Jupiter. There's a lot going on in our massive universe, created by a great creator God, who wants you to know that just as he holds planets in space and their rings, that same creative power is able to uphold you. Hebrews 1:3 says that God is upholding all things by the word of his power. All things. Planets, stars, trees, mountains, and you. You wonder how you're going to make it, do it, overcome it, stand fast in your faith. God has that covered. As a believer in the Creator, you have the privilege of relying on God to hold you up. Place yourself in his hands, and his power will work in your life today. John Bradshaw, It Is Written.

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0: 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I'm your HeartWise host, Charles Mills. First, there was the movie Forks Over Knives. It changed the way that people thought of food and opened millions of eyes to the connection between what we eat and our level of health. Then there were follow-up resources like print books, cookbooks, and a dynamic website promoting healthy eating. Now the good folk at Forks Over Knives are turning their attention homeward with the release of Forks Over Knives Family, every parent's guide to raising healthy, happy kids on a whole food, plant-based diet. I'm proud to say that I got one of the authors of that book with us today. Alana Poldi is a physician specializing in nutritional and lifestyle medicine who, along with her husband, business partner, and co-author of the book, Dr. Matthew Letterman, operate a medical center in Los Angeles. Dr. Poldi, welcome to HeartWise.
1: Oh, thank you so much for having me.
0: Now, this new book contains a boatload of excellent recipes, all with an eye toward younger eaters, and that alone is worth the price of admission. But the first quarter of the new release is pretty amazing as well. You take parents through the nutritional needs and challenges of their kids from babyhood through their wonder years. Let's begin at the beginning, Dr. Poldi. The mom is pregnant. Is what she eats then important to the life growing inside of her?
1: Oh, it's crucial. That's when all the organs are forming, all the cells are developing. It's a very important time to start your transition to health.
0: Now, if a person eats the standard American diet, which is a lot of, you know, fat and meat and dairy products, what is the difference? What happens inside them in the growing baby?
1: Well, what you want to do is you want to give that growing baby the best nourishing environment for them to grow and thrive in. And the way you do that is by picking the most nutritious foods, the ones that have not only our macronutrients, our proteins, carbohydrates, and fats, but also all of our micronutrients, our vitamins, minerals, phytochemicals, antioxidants. And those are your plant foods, your fruits, vegetables, whole grains, and legumes.
0: So the time you start making your baby healthy is even before the baby's born.
1: If you can, yeah. It's never too late to hop on a good transition to health. Mm-hmm. But if you can begin before a baby is born, then that's that much better.
0: Okay, very good. Now your new little bundle of joy is home from the hospital. What are some of the standout barriers that you have identified in getting infants and toddlers to enjoy healthy foods, healing foods, instead of destructive foods?
1: I actually think it's the easiest with infants and toddlers because they go from breast milk to food, and whatever food you introduce to them is the food they get used to. That's what they know. You know, our children at 18 months don't know Cheetos until we bring them home.
0: That's true.
1: So if we keep foods healthy and clean and nourishing, then that's what your kids know, and that's the palate they develop.
0: So actually what the mother eats while nursing is what the child is going to be used to and probably demand when they start eating solid foods?
1: It's going to be things that they react well to. And then when you introduce them to solid foods, as they start eating what you're eating,
0: yes,
1: that's going to be the family food. That's
0: okay.
1: What's going to be familiar to them.
0: What do you do, Dr. Poldi, when your doctor isn't on board with the whole food plant-based diet concept? You know you want to do it, but the doctor says, no, that child's not going to have the protein it needs. That child's not going to have the vitamins and minerals it needs if you go that way. What do you do?
1: I like people to be educated on their own. Unfortunately, medicine is great. Conventional medicine is fantastic and has a lot to offer. Nutrition is not built into medical schools right now. So doctors, including myself, got very little nutrition education at school. So we're definitely not nutrition experts unless, you know, we take the road to do that for ourselves, which is what Matt and I have done.
0: Right.
1: But what I like to do is get patients to learn the nutrition and to help educate their doctors. So when a doctor says that to you, you can say, actually, you know, here, look at this, or here, read this. Actually, I can get enough protein, and I can get enough calcium, and I can get, you know, the minerals that you're worried about by eating these nutritious foods.
0: Mm-hmm. Now, of course, you and your husband were in Forks Over Knives, the movie. That came out several years back. Has anything changed? I mean, has the profession, the medical profession in general, sort of recognize that there is a movement here and that movement has merit, scientific merit?
1: I think it's growing. I think awareness around it is growing. I think, you know, more and more medical communities and more communities in general are starting to appreciate and acknowledge the benefits of whole plant-based foods. Mm-hmm.
0: So when people come into your office there, are they more educated now than they were 4 or 5 years ago?
1: I believe so.
0: Really? Okay. All right. We tend to be social animals, Doctor, and how do we eat right when everyone around us isn't, like at birthday parties or holiday gatherings? How do we do this without seeming like standout weird people who just insist on having their own way? And how do we do it without being condemning of other people?
1: You know, we talk about that a lot in Forks Over Knives. Yes. Now that our daughters are in school, they do go to a lot of birthday parties. And really, it's some of it is communication, you know, sharing with other parents what our kids are doing and offering to bring a dish or two that the girls can eat. It's funny, when people first start talking about it, they think that it's worlds apart from what other parents are doing. But all parents want their kids to be healthy.
0: Sure.
1: And so when you really start talking to parents who are having birthday parties, it turns out that there are still going to be a lot of healthy options because that's what parents want to provide for their children. And then for things, you know, that our daughters can't eat, we try and substitute with some of their favorites. So they'll bring a piece of cake to a birthday party or their favorite cookies or one of their favorite, you know, comfort food dishes. And, you know, so far, it hasn't seemed like they're missing out on anything.
0: I like the fact that you are emphasizing health here. You know, I want to eat healthy food for my body. That's not being condemning when you say I want to eat healthy foods. That might be saying this food that I'm bringing here in my Tupperware box is healthier than that food, as opposed to saying that food's bad for me. Am I right?
1: Yeah, I don't like to talk about foods as good or bad, but it can be healthier relative to some choices or less healthy relative to others.
0: Mm-hmm. Because this is a real issue, because nobody wants to be told that they're wrong. Nobody wants to be told that they're being unhealthy, especially when it comes to feeding their kids. So coming at it from a health standpoint is the way to go, I think I hear you saying. Am I right?
1: Yeah, I think that's a way that people can really relate. Also talking about sometimes personal preferences, you know, this is the way I choose to do, but, you know, that it's not about condemning somebody else's choices, but focusing on your own. I never go to a birthday party and tell somebody, I can't believe you're serving that, you know, but instead we make choices that fit our family and always bring stuff with us so that those choices are available for the girls.
0: Now, let's talk snacks here for a minute. Kids love snacks. Do you feed snacks to your kids? And if you do, when and what kind of snacks do you provide?
1: Yeah, our kids snack regularly. They're kind of grazers, so they eat a little bit throughout the day. We have a lot of fresh fruits and cut up vegetables that they like, especially vegetables with dips like hummus. They also have things like, you know, when you make healthy foods like oatmeal bars or healthy cookies, it's something that the kids can snack on and you don't even have to feel guilty about it. So there's definitely plenty of snack opportunities for children eating whole food plant-based.
0: It really is not exactly that you're eating, it's what you're eating. Am I right?
1: It is what you're eating,
0: yeah,
1: correct.
0: Yeah. All right. We're talking with Dr. Alana Poldi. She is the co-author of the book Forks Over Knives Family. You have a section in your book called Covert Operations. When it comes to kids, should we hide the fact that certain foods are actually good for us? Is that a selling point to the young eater? This is good for you. Go ahead and eat it.
1: I think being forthright is great. I think helping kids understand why they're making the food choices that they're making empowers them to then make them when you're not around. Mm. So I think sharing with them, you know, this is healthy and this is why we choose to eat this way is great. At the same time, I think, you know, some kids are resistant to, for example, I know that when we were making macaroni and cheese when the girls were really young, and cheese I say in quotes, because it was a cashew cheese spread, we used to sneak some spinach in there, and it was to them like a Hulk mac and cheese, this like a green, delicious dish that they had to eat and had a lot of fun with. And they didn't know for the longest time that spinach was in there. So I don't think there's anything wrong with that. But I think the more you can educate your kids, the more you empower them.
0: That's a good statement right there. We'll take a short break, and when we come back more with Dr. Poldi, I want to ask you about supplements. This is a big topic, and you cover it in your book, Forks Over Knives Family, a new release that just came out. So stay right where you are.

0: I'm Dr. James Markham with your biblical prescription for life. A question came in. I worry a lot. It's now getting to the point where I cannot sleep or focus. What can I do? Well, let's look at Philippians 4, verse 6. Be careful or anxious for nothing, but in everything, using prayer and supplication with thanksgiving, let your requests be known unto God. Well, when we're anxious, it makes stress go up in our body, which damages everything. Well, in this text, the biblical prescription is God doesn't want us to do this. He wants us to use prayer and supplication, thanksgiving, basically worship, to treat anxiety. There's scientific literature by Andrew Newberg that says, yes, this will help us. So our biblical prescription for today is try not to be anxious about anything. Turn it over to God, prayer, and be thankful. For more information, go to our website. That's heartwiseministries.org.
1: 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Thank you.

0: Welcome back to the program. I'm your host, Charles Mills. Our guest today is Alana Poldi. She is the co-author, along with her husband, Dr. Matthew Letterman. They are the co-authors of Forks Over Knives, and we're talking about the new book, Forks Over Knives Family, and how important it is from pregnancy on to feed that growing child healthy choices, healing foods. One of the questions that I get as host of this program is, should we take supplements? And if so, what kind and how many? Are they actually good for us? There's controversy here. What's your take, Dr. Poldi?
1: Yeah, I treat supplements like medicine. You know, they're not benign, and they definitely have some of them have side effects. Yeah. So you just want to be cautious and make sure that you're taking them skillfully and only when needed. And I think for the most part, a lot of times we use them as an insurance policy for eating poorly. Yes. I don't think that's how they should be used.
0: Okay. Are there any that you just recommend across the board for everyone, no matter what your diet is?
1: I do recommend for anybody who's on a 100% whole food plant-based diet that they definitely supplement with B12. Mm-hmm. But other than that, I don't have any recommendations across the board.
0: All right. Very good. How about transitioning? When a family's diet hasn't been optimal for years, you mentioned at the beginning of the program that it's anytime is a good time to jump on board of this thing. This transition, what's it like? What can a family who moves from the standard American diet to a whole food plant-based diet or a whole food plant exclusive diet, what are they going to find is going to happen to them, good and bad?
1: Well, I think every transition is different for different people, and depending on how quickly you transition, you may encounter different things. Some people jump in 100%, and they might find anything from, oh, you know what, I really love these dishes, and I could get used to these, you know, eating this the rest of my life. Some people make a slower transition, picking foods that are familiar to them. And what people notice right away and what keeps people on track and moving forward is how great they start to feel pretty quickly. We already know that a whole food plant-based diet can reverse diabetes, can prevent and reverse heart disease, can help you lose weight effortlessly. Those are the big things. The little things, though, are people don't realize sometimes how low energy they are or how they're dragging or how their skin is not quite as clear or shiny as they like. And once they start hopping on a whole food plant-based diet and nourishing themselves with this delicious, nutritious food, they start seeing a glow to their skin. And it gets noticed not just by them, but by others. They start feeling more energy, feeling a vitality that they haven't felt in years. What I get most of the time is, I haven't felt this great for years.
0: I like that because it seems that doing this, changing to that kind of diet, is a self-motivating transition. Am I right?
1: Absolutely. Better you feel, the more you want to do it.
0: That's good. You just spiral up to that good health that we're all looking for. And that is a wonderful, wonderful thing to happen when we do this. Forks Over Knives Family is the name of the book we're talking about today. Dr. Poldi, on the road, healthy eating. You put the kids in the car, you go on vacation, you go visit grandma, you take the national park tour around America. If you stop by a truck stop or go to most restaurants, that's not really healthy food in there. How do we stay healthy when we're on the road?
1: We take a lot of things with us when we're traveling, when we're driving long distance. We definitely bring lunches and snacks for the girls. Anywhere you stop nowadays, very surprisingly, you know, even in convenience stores, you can find fruits. Sometimes they have cut up vegetables. And most places, even, you know, we talk about it a little bit in the book because it can be a little bit challenging to travel in some places. But you can always find a grocery store, and grocery stores always have produce. They always have, you know, in the freezer section, frozen vegetables. So, you know, there's always potatoes. There's oatmeal, there's rice, you know, there's always stuff that you can get to help yourself eat healthy as you bridge yourself to where you're going.
0: You know, a lot of people would say, well, that's not very convenient. I like to just sit down in a restaurant and have the food brought to me, or I just put it in a package and open it. It's not very convenient. But of course, the answer that I've heard other people say, well, neither is heart disease convenient. Neither is diabetes convenient. You might want to look at your conveniences here and choose the lesser of the evils. And if eating a whole food plant-based diet may not be convenient, but it's a whole lot better than the other things. Would I be right in saying that?
1: I think you're exactly right in saying that. I also think, you know, sometimes you do. You have a lot of different, people have a lot of different needs. They have needs for health. They have needs for pleasure. They have needs for ease. sometimes those can blend very easily and you get, the best of all worlds. And sometimes you have to choose one over the other. And in this instance, and you gave a very great answer, you're choosing health sometimes over the pleasure or the convenience.
0: Very good. Before we get back to our guest, I want to extend to you an open invitation to visit the HeartWise Ministries website. Why? Because I believe that's where you'll find many of the answers you seek as you strive to improve your physical, mental, and spiritual health. Begin with Dr. James Markham's blog, insights into the very latest developments within the ever-changing world of health and well-being. Then submit a question to the Ask the Doctor section. Your query will be answered by physicians who practice medicine every day. Check out the HeartWise Healthy Eats link, where you'll find restaurants that offer healthy choices. And finally, don't forget to leave your prayer requests. The HeartWise staff will join you in placing your needs before God, the ultimate physician. All that and more are

0: book. I think we started out by making school lunches for the girls, including their favorites, and getting them involved in making those foods to take the next day to lunch. We also got involved in the school. So we sat down with the principal of the school and talked through our concerns for the health of our children, and were very surprised at the receptiveness. And now my daughter's school serves one plant-based, whole foods plant-based dish for lunch every single day.
1: Wow.
0: So I think you also get the school and the parents involved. It's like I said, like every parent wants their child to be healthy.
1: Yes, yes.
0: No parent wants to give their child heart disease or diabetes or have them be overweight and struggling with obesity. You know, every parent wants for their child good health. And I think when you start getting them on board and when you educate them as to what that looks like, most parents are very excited to get on board to deliver those healthy foods to their children.
1: When a child receives criticism from other children, and like, you know, we know kids can be pretty mean, how do you protect your child? How do you tell your how did you tell your children to deal with the criticisms that come in when they're eating different?
0: Yeah, you know, the thing is, my children haven't quite experienced that yet. And part of the reason is, and what we try to do with the Forks Over Knives book is to bring familiars to school. So, you know, when other kids are eating a sandwich, my kids are eating a sandwich too. When kids are having pizza at school, my kids bring pizza too. When kids are having a burger, my kids are having a burger too. It might just be a slightly different, you know, there might be slightly different ingredients in their dishes versus some of the other kids, but the food looks familiar to other children. And on the rare occasion when somebody asks, my children just, you know, tell them, this is, you know, this is what my mom made for me. This is what, you know, she thinks is healthy and what we think is healthy, and it's really good. And they have not yet run into any big issues around that.
1: I like that. That's interesting, because you're saying that the food looks and sounds like the other food, so it's not like it's just you're not eating grass and nuts there at the, at school. The children
0: that's are. That's a common misconception, and you're right. It's a common misconception. When I say whole foods, plant-based, people think salads, they think steamed vegetables, but really with fruits, vegetables, whole grains, legumes, starchy vegetables, you can make shepherd's pie, you can make macaroni and cheese, you can make pizza, you can make burgers, you can make lasagna and enchiladas, and I mean, you're limited just by your imagination. You can make desserts, you can make pancakes, French toast. So you're really limited by imagination, and you can make a lot of the foods that are familiar to people transitioning and even to people not transitioning.
1: And that's what the beauty of this book is, Forks Over Knives Family. There are just hundreds and hundreds of recipes here. Tell us about Darshana. Give me 30 seconds on Darshana Thacker, who is the author of the recipes in here. What is she like and what drives her?
0: Oh, she's one of the sweetest, kindest people you'll ever meet, and one of the most creative, as you'll see in her recipes. You know, what drives her is making delicious, nutritious food. Food that she knows not only is going to help people on their road to health, but is going to, you know, satisfy their palate and make them really excited to eat the food.
1: There you go. 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Where can people go to learn more about this book? Is there a website we should know about?
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1: 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Dr. Alana Poldi, co-author of the book Forks Over Knives Family. 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We appreciate it.
0: Oh, thank you so much for having me. 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

0: Now here's Kenneth Cox.
1: Everything in the Christian life operates by faith. Everything. And therefore, faith is extremely important. That's why Paul said, faith is the substance of things, what? Hoped for, the evidence of things not seen. Very, very important. In fact, if we want our relationship with God to be what it should, we've got to have faith, because it says, but without faith, it's what? Impossible to please Him. For he who comes to God must believe that He is, and that He is a rewarder of those who diligently seek Him. So it tells us that we must have faith. I have a lot of people that ask me, what do you consider the most important thing in the Christian life? Now, I don't believe that you can live a Christian life without spending time in God's Word. You see, this book to you spiritually is the same thing that food is to you physically. And so if you're going to live and if you're going to grow in the spiritual experience, you got to spend time in God's Word. Absolutely vital. You can't do that. But it tells us that the way we get faith, how do we get faith? Faith cometh by the Word of God. That's what it tells us. That's how we get faith, is by reading the Word of God. That's why you read it, that's why you study it, is to give you faith so you can walk in the Christian life as God wants you to. I also don't believe that you can live a Christian life if you don't spend time in prayer. Prayer is the same thing to you spiritually as breath is to you physically. Therefore, if I don't pray, I'm going to die spiritually. So I need to pray day by day. Those things are vital. They have to be. But if you ask me, what do I consider the most important thing in the Christian life? I'm going to tell you faith. Because that's the reason you pray. Your prayers are to be mixed with faith. God wants us to have faith. Very, very important that we do. In fact, after the resurrection, and Jesus was talking to Thomas, Jesus said to him, Thomas, because you have seen me, you have what? Believed. But watch what he says. Blessed are those who have not seen and yet have believed. In other words, Christ is saying, those individuals that have faith in what I say, those are the individuals that are blessed. It's because they have faith. But in the English language, it takes two things to make faith. Two words, I should say, to make faith in the English language. And we use them in regard to faith. Sometimes speaking of somebody, we say, what's his faith? What do we mean? Well, what's his belief? That's what we mean. What is his belief? Belief is part of faith. It very much is. Sometimes we say, well, I have faith in him. What am I saying? Well, I trust him. Those are the two words in English that it takes to make faith. Notice as Philip was talking to the Ethiopian just before he's baptized, it says, then Philip said, if you believe with all your heart, you may. And he answered and said, I believe that Jesus Christ is the Son of God. You see, belief was necessary, but belief by itself is not enough. You can believe and not be saved. Did you know that? You can believe and not be saved. James 2, verse 19. Thou believest that there is one God, thou dost well. The devil also believes and trembles. So belief by itself is not enough. It takes more than just belief. Why does it take more than that? It takes trust. I've got to believe. I also have to trust. And there's an excellent example in Scripture when it comes to trust has to do with the centurion. Do you remember that story in the Bible about the centurion? It says here in Luke 7, it says, "Then Jesus went with them, and when he was already not far from the house, the centurion sent friends to him, saying to him, 'Lord, do not trouble yourselves, for I'm not worthy that you should enter under my roof.'" Now here this centurion's servant was sick, about to die, and he sent somebody to Christ saying, "Heal him." And they have taken Christ, and they've almost got to the house, and the centurion comes out and says, "Listen, you don't need to come any farther. Watch what he has to say to him. 'Therefore, I did not even think myself worthy to come to you, but say the word.'" He said, "Just say the word, and my servant will be healed. For I also am a man placed under authority, having soldiers under me, and I say to one, 'Go,' and he goes, and to another, 'Come,' and he comes, and to my servant, 'Do this,' and he does it." Says all this he does, okay? "And when Jesus heard these words, these things, he marveled at him and turned around and said to the crowd that followed him, 'I say to you, I have not found such great faith, not even in Israel.'" Said, "I've never seen such great faith, not even in Israel. And those who were sent returned to the house, found the servant well who had been sick." See, trust. That is involved in faith very much. Let me ask you a question tonight. Did the faith of the centurion heal his servant? Did the faith of the centurion heal the servant? No. The faith of that centurion did not heal the servant, folks. Faith was simply the vehicle by which that centurion used to lay hold of the power of God. See, that there's nothing about us. There's nothing about our faith that makes us worthy or anything of that type. It was simply the vehicle by which he took hold of the power of God. And that's what you and I must do. I have to have faith. I have to trust the Lord. Work kind of like this chair. What was this chair made for? Huh? To sit on. Looks like it's constructed pretty good. Do you think it'd hold me up? Yeah, probably would. What do I have to do to know for sure that chair will hold me up? Now, you see, I could look at it, say, "Oh, I believe it would. It's constructed good." But I'm not going to know until I sit down in it. See, I have to trust it. That is faith. I have to trust it. Same thing with Christ. I must not just believe in him. I must trust him totally. Trust him in all that I do. That is what is required in faith, is to trust the Lord. So I believe in him. I trust him. "Therefore I say to you, whatever thing you ask." Now listen to this. "Whatever you ask when you pray, believe that you will receive them and you will have them." That's faith. Trust him. Believe what he says. When he says, he will do it. No question about it. He will do what he says he will do. So what is faith? What is faith? Well, to begin with, faith is believing in what God has done. In other words, I believe what this book says. I believe it from cover to cover. I believe that when Moses prayed, I believe that the Red Sea opened, and I believe that the children of Israel walked across on dry ground. I believe that because that's what God's Word says. I believe that when Joshua prayed, I believe the sun stood still. I believe that when Elisha prayed, the axe head floated. See, that is believing in what God has done. That's faith, folks. Believing in what God has done. But I run on to some people say, oh, yes, I believe the Bible. I believe what God's done. But the day of miracles is past. No, don't believe that. Faith is believing in what God can do. See, what He can do today. God opened up the Red Sea then. He can open up the Red Sea now. That's faith, believing in what God can do. There is therefore what? No condemnation to those who are in Christ Jesus, who do not walk according to the flesh, but according to the Spirit. Let me ask you something tonight. Have you accepted Christ? If you have accepted Christ, then is there any condemnation in you? No. See, he says, that's now. What he can do now. I'm not under condemnation. I walk by faith, and I am not under condemnation because of what Christ has done for me. That's reaching out in faith and accepting what he has done in your behalf. But faith is not only believing in what God has done and what God can do, but it also is believing in what God is going to do. See? Very necessary. I mustn't just believe now. I must believe for what's going to happen in the future. I must trust God not just now, but I must trust Him for the future. See, that's faith. That's what's required. He says here, as you therefore have received Christ Jesus the Lord, so walk in Him. Now, if you've accepted Christ as your personal Savior, and there's no condemnation, you're not condemned anymore, that's now, then can you continue to walk with Him by faith in the future? Absolutely. What He does now, He will do for you in the future. That's walking with the Lord. That's faith. Day by day by day, walking with Him. It's what's required. So how do I accept Him? How do I go about accepting Christ? What am I accepting? Let me ask you that. What are you accepting when you accept Christ? Do you know what you're accepting? Very important that you understand what you are accepting when you accept Christ as your Savior. Let's see what you're accepting. But God demonstrated His own love towards us, that while we were what? Still sinners, Christ died for us. One thing that you're accepting is you're accepting His death in your behalf. Clear? When you're accepting Christ, you're accepting His death in your behalf. Because without that, then your debt's not paid. Somebody has to pay the debt. And Christ has paid it for you, and you are accepting it. Please understand that when we take a look at salvation, salvation is something that is done for you totally and completely outside of you. Totally and completely outside of you. You can't add anything in any way to what the Lord has done. There's nothing you can do about it. All you can simply do is accept what He has done for you, and you accept that by faith, and so you accept His death by faith. Say, I accept Christ died for me, something He did for each one of us. And by accepting that, we're not under any condemnation. You remember the lady they brought to Christ that they had caught in the act of adultery. By the law, she was to be stoned to death. That was the law. And you remember, they came and asked Christ about it, and He bent over and started writing in the sand. And it says, and when Jesus had raised himself up and saw no one but the woman, he said to her, "Woman, where are those accusers of yours? Has no one condemned you?" He said, "Where are they?" Of course, as he had written in the sand their sins, they one by one left, walked away. But he said, "Where are your accusers?" Now watch, because he says to this woman, she said, "No one, Lord." And Jesus said to her, "Neither do I condemn you. Go and what? Sin no more. Go, sin no more. I don't accuse you. Don't sin anymore." So with you and I, God does the same thing. We come to Him and He accepts us. There is no condemnation to those who are in Christ Jesus. Dear friend, please, if you've given your heart to Jesus Christ, don't walk around condemned. Don't walk around burdened. Don't walk around carrying sins that you've gotten rid of. You know, don't do that. Don't take them and get rid of them and you're no longer condemned. You're free from that. You don't need to walk around with that burden on you anymore. He's taken it all away from you. He died so that you are not under condemnation. He did that for you and for me. This is what he says, "Let the wicked forsake his ways, and the unrighteous man his thoughts. Let him return to the Lord, and he will have" what? "Mercy on him." God's telling you, listen, if you've done something wrong, if you've been away from the Lord, and there may be some of you out there in the television audience that's been away from the Lord for a long time, and he says, "Come. I'm a God of mercy. Come. Take your sins just as you are and come to him. Let him return to the Lord. He will have mercy on him. And to our God, for he will" what? "Abundantly pardon." Those are things that we found out the other night that he does out of grace. That's out of his grace, out of his love, out of his mercy. If we had to earn it, well, then some of us would be in trouble. See? But you don't. You don't earn it. It's given to you. It's given to you freely. You don't have to earn it at all. "I have blotted out like a thick cloud your transgressions, and like a cloud your sins. Return to me, for I have" what? "Redeemed you." I have redeemed you. He's saying, just come to me. Just come to me as you are. You don't have to do anything. You can come just as you are. "For I have no pleasure in the death of one who dies, says the Lord. Therefore turn and" what? "Live." Back in the days of slavery, there was a plantation owner that was very, very hard, very cruel man. And he got sick. They called the doctor. And the doctor came and examined him and told him to set his house in order. And he said, "You aren't going to live very long. In fact, you don't have but a few days. You're not going to live long." And when the doctor left, the old plantation owner got to thinking, among all of his slaves, there was one old man that he knew without any question was a doubt was a person that loved the Lord, that was saved as far as he concerned. He believed that with all of his heart. And he called in this old slave and he said, "Listen, the doctor was just here and he told me that

Slave turned and walked out of the room. Day passed and plantation owner could feel that time was passing very quickly for him, that he wasn't going to do very well. And called in the slave again. He said, listen, he said, I'm dying. He said, I'm a lost man. I don't have any hope. He said, tell me, please tell me, what do I have to do to be saved? And the slave said, well, if you want to be saved, he said, you got to go with me out to the pig pen. Kneel down in the pig pen and pray. And the plantation owner said, I'm not going to do any such thing. I'm not going to go out there and kneel down in that pig pen and pray with you. I'm not going to do that. The slave turned and walked out of the room. Another day passed and the plantation owner could feel the life leaving him and feel him passing away. Called in the slave and he said, listen, said, I don't have but a few hours. He said, I'm dying a lost man. He said, just tell me, what do I have to do to be saved? And the slave said, you want to be saved? He said, you got to go with me out to the hog pen and kneel down. Pray with me there in the hog pen. And the pride of that old plantation owner just swelled up and all. And finally, he just let out his breath and sank back into the pillow. And he said, okay, let's go. And the slave said to him, you don't have to go, but you have to be willing. And that's true with you and me. You see, we have to be willing. I have to be willing to let Christ work in my life to do his work and do what's necessary in my life to change me and make me different. I can't let pride or I can't let something swell up and keep me away from the Savior, friends. Can't do that. I have to turn my life over to him and let him do his work in my life. So you're accepting the death of Jesus Christ for your sins. That's what you're doing. When you accept Christ, you're saying, I'm accepting his death for my sins. But more than that, you are also accepting his life. You see, it takes more than his death to save you. It takes his life also to save you. This is what it says here in Romans 5, verse 10. For if when we were enemies, we were reconciled to God through the death of Jesus Christ, you and I were brought back into favor with God. Please don't misunderstand that. You're not brought back into favor because you're good looking. Or you're not brought back into favor because your family had something to offer or because you're wealthy. None of those things bring you back into favor with God. You're brought back into favor with God by his son Jesus Christ. It's through him that you're brought back into favor. And so it says that you are reconciled to God through the death of his son. He died. He paid your debt. Do you understand that? Let's say the edge of this piano here represents where you were born. Let's say this podium here represents where you accept Jesus Christ. Let's say the edge of this organ over here represents where your life comes to an end. Okay? When you accept Jesus Christ as your personal Savior, right here, any sin, that you may have done from the day you were born to the day that you accept Jesus Christ is paid for by his death. And at that point, when you have accepted Jesus Christ as your personal Savior, dear friend, there is not one

0: sin to your account. Do you understand that? Nothing to your account. You are totally clean. That song, "Nothing Between Me and the Savior." I mean, you are clean in every bit. Okay? You are brought back into favor with God. You are reconciled unto God at this point. Scripture has a great big word for that. That's called justification. You have been justified. You have been made right. Now let's go on to this text. Okay, we are reconciled to God through the death of His Son. Paul says, much more, having been reconciled, we shall be saved by His life. When I accept Jesus Christ, since I need His life, I need His perfection, I need His righteousness to cover my life, so when I accept Him at this point, He gives to me His righteousness, and that covers me from here all the way to here. I am covered with His righteousness. That's what He does for us. Text I shared with you the other night. I don't know of a better one in the Bible. So I'm coming back to the same one because I don't know of another one I'd rather talk about than this one. Okay? And it says, "For He made Him who knew no sin to be sin for us." That was right here. "Made Him who knew no sin to be sin for us. He died in your place." Okay? But then it says that we might become the righteousness of God in Him. That is here. He gives to you and to me His righteousness. That we are covered by. Do you understand that? And therefore, dear friend, how can I be gloomy? How can I be depressed? How can I be fearful? How can I have any of those things when I know that Jesus Christ has done all that for me? That's what He does for us. Fills our lives. Make us right in the eyes of God. Not because we deserved it, but out of His mercy, out of His grace, out of His love, He did that for you and for me. Marvelous grace. Yes, I have loved you with an everlasting love. I have loved you with an everlasting love. Therefore, with loving kindness, I have drawn you. Every one of you here tonight, God has been drawing you with loving kindness to Him. Do you understand? Do you understand that you're special? Do you understand that? Do you understand that there's not another person anywhere in all of God's vast universe that's like you? That you are totally and completely unique? Not another person anywhere like you. That's the reason, friend, that Jesus would have come and He would have died for you if you had been the only one. Because there's not another individual like you. You are totally and completely unique. And you will be that throughout eternity. How horrible to think that you might be lost. And that means never, never throughout the ceaseless ages of eternity will there ever be another person like you. You see, God doesn't clone. God creates. God doesn't clone. The only people that clone are those that can't create. Okay? But God creates. He made you special. And since you are special, He redeemed you, came and died, lived a perfect life, that you might be saved. That's what He does for us. Can a woman forget her nursing child? Is that possible? And not have compassion on the son of her womb? Surely they may forget, yet I will not what? He said, I won't forget you. You know, that's sad. Because He won't forget you throughout eternity. He won't forget you throughout eternity. You are His creation. He made you. You're special. You'll be that throughout eternity. We were down in Costa Rica holding a meeting. One night after the meeting, this grandmother came up to me with tears streaming down her face. And she said, Brother Cox, would you please pray for my grandson? Said he's a drunkard. Said he's drunk all the time. And said his wife has left him. She's taken the children. He's lost his home. He's living here with me now. She said, and if he doesn't change, he's going to lose his job. And if he loses his job, I don't know what we'll do. She said, would you please, please pray for him? And I assured her that I would. A couple days later, I was speaking to a group of ministers there. And as I was talking to this group of ministers, one of my team members came up to where I was at, and they said, there's somebody out here in the lobby that wants to talk to you. And so I turned the meeting over to one of my team members, and I went out to the lobby, and here stood this young man, so drunk that he could hardly stand up. I mean, just terribly drunk. And as I spoke to him and talked to him, his speech was so slurred, you couldn't hardly understand him, what he was saying. But putting two and two together, I realized that this was her grandson. And he sobbed out the story that he had lost his job, that he had been fired from his job because of his drunkenness. And in his drunken stupor, he said to me, please pray for me, help me. He said, please do something for me. What do you do for somebody like that? I mean, so drunk, he can't talk, can't even hardly stand up. You know, I felt like saying, well, go home and sober up, and when you get sober, come back and I'll talk to you and see what I can do to help you. And I thought, what do you have to lose? What do you have to lose? So if you talk to him and he doesn't remember one thing that you have said to him, what do you have to lose? And so I said, sit down. And I explained to him what Jesus Christ had done for him. I explained to him how that he and myself were sinners, and how that Jesus Christ came and died for him, paid the price for him, and how because of what Christ did for him, he could find life in Christ and find salvation, and he could give his heart to him. And I told him about how that Christ loved him and how that he would be with him and help him in the future as he walked with him, and I explained the gospel to him. And in his drunken stupor, he accepted Jesus Christ, gave his heart to him, left. This was a large meeting. Thousands of people were coming to the meeting. We finished the meeting, and there we had right at 600 people lined up for baptism. And I was going through, speaking to each one and shaking their hand and talking to them. And as I was going through the line, there he stood, bright-eyed, clear as a bell. And I said, "What are you doing here?" "Oh," he said, "Brother Cox," he said, "when I gave my heart to the Lord there," he said, "it all changed." He said, "It just all changed for me." And he said, "I gave my heart to the Lord." And he said, "I haven't had anything to drink since then." He said, "My family's come back." He said, "I got my family. I've got my house back. I got my job back." He said, "All that's been given back to me since I gave my heart to the Lord." Oh, dear friend, let me tell you, Jesus Christ can change your life. And he can make it different. If you and I will just reach out in faith and accept him, what a difference it'll make. He says here, in him we have redemption. Tonight, do you have redemption? I'm going to ask you, are you saved? Are you saved? If Jesus Christ was to come right now, would you, in faith, accept him and say, "Thank you"? Would you be part of his children? Because that's available to you tonight. We have redemption in him, through his blood, the forgiveness of sin, according to the riches of his grace. You and I have that in Christ. Not some other time, but tonight you can have salvation. You can find a new life in Jesus Christ. Because he says, "But as many as received him, to as many as received him, to them gave he the right to become the children of God, to those who believe in his name." Tonight, are you a child of God? Have you reached out in faith, said, "Lord, I'm going to accept you. I'm going to accept your death in my behalf. Thank you for paying that debt for me. Lord, thank you. Thank you for giving me your righteousness that covers me, for making me right. Thank you, Lord, not because I deserved it, not because of anything I've done, but out of the riches of your grace, then I'm going to give my heart to you tonight." Friend, tonight, won't you give your heart to him? Won't you accept him as your Savior? Just reach out in faith and say, "Yes, Lord, I'm going to give my heart to you tonight. I'm going to accept you. I'm accepting your death. I'm accepting your life in my behalf." You don't have to have anything to recommend you to Christ. In fact, the only thing that you and I have to recommend us to Jesus Christ is our great need. I have a great, great need of Jesus Christ, and that you and that myself can come to him. Oh, I can remember when I came to the Lord. Can you remember it? When you came to Christ? Do you remember the joy that you felt? Do you remember the absolute freedom there was as you knew that all your sins were forgiven and that you were clean in Christ Jesus? Friend, if you haven't experienced that, tonight I invite you, because he just simply says if you come to him that he will forgive you of all your sins. Right here, there won't be one thing to your account. You'll be absolutely clean in Christ Jesus. Everything gone. And I used to remember worry about this part over here. I said, you know, okay, Christ paid my debt, but what about now? What about day by day living with Him? How important it is that I understand that He gives to me His righteousness. And that righteousness covers my life. Are you clear on that? So many people that don't understand that. They understand that He died for them, but dear friend, He lived for you. He lived a perfect life that you might be covered with His righteousness. Loves you. Wants you to be in His kingdom. And so we hope that you tonight will just reach out in faith here and accept Christ into your heart as your personal Savior. It doesn't take any special words. You don't have to have any special vocabulary. All you have to do is just simply come to Him just as you are. Nothing special. Just come to Him. There may be some of you that are down, depressed. There may be some of you that know without any question of a doubt that you're lost. And that if Christ was to come tonight, you'd be lost. And I beseech you, I plead with you, give your heart to the Lord. You don't have to wait. You don't have to wait until tomorrow to have salvation. You can have it just by faith, stepping out and accepting Him as your personal Savior. And He will accept you with loving kindness into His kingdom.
1: The Bible teaching of Kenneth Cox. Really?

0: Welcome to today's reading from the Bible, the Word of God. Thy word is a lamp unto my feet and a light unto my path.
1: Psalm 126, a song of ascents. When the Lord brought back the captivity of Zion, we were like those who dream. Then our mouth was filled with laughter and our tongue with singing. Then they said among the nations, "The Lord has done great things for them. The Lord has done great things for us, and we are glad. Bring back our captivity, O Lord, as the streams in the south. Those who sow in tears shall reap in joy. He who continually goes forth weeping, bearing seed for sowing, shall doubtless come again with rejoicing, bringing his sheaves with him."
0: Our Bible reading from the Old Testament, now for the New.
1: The Epistle of Paul to the Ephesians. Chapter 4. I therefore, the prisoner of the Lord, beseech you to walk worthy of the calling with which you were called, with all lowliness and gentleness, with long-suffering, bearing with one another in love, endeavoring to keep the unity of the Spirit in the bond of peace. There is one body and one Spirit, just as you were called in one hope of your calling, one Lord, one faith, one baptism, one God and Father of all, who is above all, and through all, and in you all. But to each one of us grace was given according to the measure of Christ's gift. Therefore he says, when he ascended on high, he led captivity captive and gave gifts to men. Now this, he ascended, what does it mean, but that he also first descended into the lower parts of the earth? He who descended is also the one who ascended far above all the heavens, that he might fill all things. And he himself gave some to be apostles, some prophets, some evangelists, and some pastors and teachers, for the equipping of the saints for the work of ministry, for the edifying of the body of Christ, till we all come to the unity of the faith and of the knowledge of the Son of God, to a perfect man, to the measure of the stature of the fullness of Christ, that we should no longer be children, tossed to and fro and carried about with every wind of doctrine, by the trickery of men, in the cunning craftiness of deceitful plotting, but speaking the truth in love, may grow up in all things into him who is the head, Christ, from whom the whole body, joined and knit together by what every joint supplies, according to the effective working by which every part does its share, causes growth of the body for the edifying of itself in love. This I say, therefore, and testify in the Lord, that you should no longer walk as the rest of the Gentiles walk, in the futility of their mind, having their understanding darkened, being alienated from the life of God, because of the ignorance that is in them, because of the blindness of their heart, who, being past feeling, have given themselves over to lewdness, to work all uncleanness with greediness. But you have not so learned Christ, if indeed you have heard him and have been taught by him as the truth is in Jesus, that you put off concerning your former conduct the old man which grows corrupt according to the deceitful lusts, and be renewed in the spirit of your mind, and that you put on the new man, which was created according to God, in true righteousness and holiness. Therefore, putting away lying, let each one of you speak truth with his neighbor, for we are members of one another. Be angry and do not sin. Do not let the sun go down on your wrath, nor give place to the devil. Let him who stole steal no longer, but rather let him labor, working with his hands what is good, that he may have something to give him who has need. Let no corrupt word proceed out of your mouth, but what is good for necessary edification, that it may impart grace to the hearers. And do not grieve the Holy Spirit of God, by whom you were sealed for the day of redemption. Let all bitterness, wrath, anger, clamor, and evil speaking be put away from you with all malice, and be kind to one another, tender-hearted, forgiving one another, even as God in Christ forgave you.

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All 66 books of Scripture are given by inspiration of God and are profitable for doctrine, for reproof, for correction, for instruction in righteousness, that the man of God may be perfect, thoroughly furnished unto all good works. 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

0: Here now is H.M.S. Richards, a Seventh-day Adventist minister who will answer Bible questions.
1: Radio friends, at this time of the year, we're making a special appeal to all to write to the Voice of Prophecy. By way of this broadcast, we come into your homes and in your cars each week, perhaps as a result of a song or the message, something that has appealed to you. You have given yourself to Christ. If so, won't you sit down as soon as this program is over today and write us telling us about your experience? This would be a real encouragement to us all. And we shall uphold you before God in prayer that He will ever sustain you in your dedication to Him. All right, here now are questions. First, I have heard that you are a Seventh-day Adventist minister. Is this true? Yes, it certainly is true. Question. Someone told me that I am not converted because I cannot tell the exact time or place the change in my life took place. Is this so? Do you think I am not converted? In the first place, neither I nor anyone else can read your heart. We have no right to be your judge. But there is one thing certain. Although a person may not always be able to tell the exact time or place or trace all the chain of circumstances of his conversion, this does not prove him to be unconverted. Remember that Jesus said to Nicodemus, "The wind bloweth where it listeth, and thou hearest the sound thereof, but canst not tell whence it cometh and whither it goeth. So is every one that is born of the Spirit." John 3:8. The wind is invisible, yet its effects are plainly seen. The regeneration power of the Spirit of God in the human heart is invisible. The new life which is begotten in the soul cannot be seen, but it creates a being in the image of God. The effects of this new birth are manifest. Everyone can see the change in the life. That is the witness we are to bear for the Lord in this world. There will be a change in the character and the habits of living. This character will not be revealed in an occasional good deed or misdeed, but in the whole tendency of the life. Who has the heart? That's the great question. For out of the heart are the issues of life. Proverbs 4:23. The way to judge an orchard is by its fruit. The Scripture says, "By their fruits ye shall know them." Matthew 7:20. So those who become new creatures in Christ are born again. They are converted. They will bring forth the fruits of the Spirit because the Spirit has done its work in their heart. What are the fruits of the Spirit? Well, they include love, joy, peace, long-suffering, gentleness, goodness, faith, meekness, temperance. Reading Galatians 5:22. Can you remember your own birth into this world as a human being? Of course not. No one remembers his birth. Does that prove that you were not born? Of course not. The fact that you are here alive today proves that you were born. So the fact of this new way of living, new victory over sin, this new testimony to Christ in thought, word, act, proves you have been born again. Hattie Buell put it this way: "I once was an outcast, a stranger on earth, a sinner by choice and an alien by birth. But I have been adopted, my name's written down, an heir to a mansion, a robe and a crown. I'm a child of the King, a child of the King. With Jesus, my Savior, I'm a child of the King." Question. I've heard that William E. Gladstone, four times Prime Minister of Britain, once said something about the change of the Sabbath from the seventh to the first day of the week. Can you find the quotation for me? I believe the quotation is found in his book, Later Gleanings, page 342, and reads as follows: "The seventh day of the week has been deposed from its title to obligatory religious observance, and its prerogative has been carried over to the first under no direct precept of Scripture," unquote. And my comment on this would be that Mr. Gladstone was exactly right. There is no warrant of Scripture for any such change. I might recommend that our questioner read carefully Daniel 7:25 as a prophecy of such an attempt to change God's law. Question, please tell me where the Ten Commandments are found in the Bible. Do you think it would be well for us to teach our children to repeat them? In answer, the Ten Commandments are found in the 20th chapter of Exodus, verses 3 to 17. In former times, practically all the children in Christian countries were taught to repeat the Ten Commandments and also to obey them. Can it be that the modern tendency in some circles to ignore the Ten Commandments or even to declare that they're no longer binding on the world may in some way be responsible for the great increase of crime, disobedience, and delinquency, not only among juveniles, but adults? It is written in Scripture, "It is time for thee, Lord, to work, for they have made void thy law." Psalm 119:126. The Apostle Paul asks in Romans 3:31, "Do we then make void the law through faith?" And then he answers, "God forbid, yea, we establish the law." Friends, this world needs a new call to obedience to God. We know that by the works of the law no one shall be saved, but we know also that those who are saved will be obedient to God. By their fruits ye shall know them. Lip service is not enough. The following verse is found on an old slab in the Cathedral of Lübeck, Germany. "Thus speaketh Christ our Lord to us. Ye call me master and obey me not. Ye call me light and see me not. Ye call me way and walk me not. Ye call me life and desire me not. Ye call me wise and follow me not. Ye call me fair and love me not. Ye call me rich and ask me not. Ye call me eternal and seek me not. Ye call me gracious and trust me not. Ye call me noble and serve me not. Ye call me mighty and honor me not. Ye call me just and fear me not. If I condemn you, blame me not." Question, dear voice of prophecy, will the devil ever die? That the devil will finally be destroyed is clearly stated in Hebrews 2:14. Speaking of Jesus, the Scripture says that through death he might destroy him that had the power of death, that is, the devil. Question, dear sir, it doesn't seem fair to me that Cain, who killed his brother, should go to hell and be suffering in torment all these thousands of years, while another man who dies unsaved now goes to the same place, and no matter how long eternity lasts, will always have several thousand years less punishment than Cain. I can't understand this. Well, friend, neither can I. And do not believe that such a thing is taking place. No one has ever entered the lake of fire yet. Here's the positive statement on this subject in 2 Peter 2:9. "The Lord knoweth how to deliver the godly out of temptations." And we're thankful that He does. But notice the next words. Here is something else that God knows how to do. "And to reserve the unjust unto the day of judgment to be punished." There it is. The wicked are not being punished now. And that punishment will be complete and eternal destruction when it does come. We read in Matthew 10:28, "Fear not them which kill the body, but are not able to kill the soul, but rather fear him which is able to destroy both soul and body in hell." The word hell here is Gehenna, or the lake of fire. This was prepared for the devil and his angels, not for men, Matthew 25:41. At the same time, Jesus will say to those on his right hand, "Come, ye blessed of my Father, inherit the kingdom prepared for you from the foundation of the world." There it is, friend. We will all go to some place prepared for us. May our place, through His grace, be on His right hand. Question, do you believe that baptism is important? Anything that Jesus commands is important. "Go ye therefore," He said, "and teach all nations, baptizing them in the name of the Father and of the Son and of the Holy Ghost." Matthew 28:19. And there was a great response to that. The apostles, on the day of Pentecost, baptized a great number. In Acts 2:41 we read, "And they that gladly received his word were baptized." We are told that John's baptism was the baptism of repentance for the remission of sins. Mark 1:4. Jesus came to his cousin John and asked for baptism. Matthew 3. John did not wish to do it, for he felt unworthy to baptize the Holy Son of God. But Jesus said, and I'm reading Matthew 3:15, "Suffer it to be so now, for thus it becometh us to fulfill all righteousness." Then he suffered him. So we have not only the command, but the example of Christ on this matter of baptism. What more do we need? We say to everyone listening just now, if you have never been baptized, why do you wait? And this question is scriptural, for we read in Acts 22:16, "And now why tarriest thou? Arise and be baptized, and wash away thy sins, calling on the name of the Lord." Here's another question regarding baptism. Dear Voice of Prophecy, it seems that some people were baptized in Bible times when they went down into the water. Could we do that now? Why not? The word baptism actually means immersion. And when we know what it represents, what it stands for, what it symbolizes, there seems to be no argument as to its physical form. Baptism represents the death, burial, and resurrection of Christ, and our faith in that. Here it is in Romans 6. "Know ye not that so many of us as were baptized into Jesus Christ were baptized into his death? Therefore, we are buried with him by baptism into death, that like as Christ was raised up from the dead by the glory of the Father, even so we also should walk in newness of life." Romans 6:3. We have the same truth in Acts 8. We read there of the baptism of a famous foreigner by Philip. "And they went down both into the water, both Philip and the eunuch, and he baptized him." Bible scholars of all leading denominations stated what is clearly pictured in Scripture, that baptism is immersion or burial in water. Alluding to the ancient practice of baptizing or immersing converts, John Wesley said in his comments on Romans 6:4, "buried with him." John Calvin, the great reformer, leader of the Presbyterian thought in the early days, said, "The very word baptize signifies to immerse." Martin Luther said, "Both the Greek and Latin carry the same meaning, namely immersion." Dean Stanley of the Church of England says, "There can be no question that the original form of baptism was complete immersion." Again, I ask the question, have you been baptized as Jesus was?
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1: There's gold in them Bar Hills. The gold rushes of the 1800s and 1900s were exciting times in history, but even more exciting was the event that made it available to greedy prospectors. What was this epic occurrence?
2: Gold is in everything. You know, in very trace amounts, we can find gold in everybody's backyard.
1: This is Science, Scripture, and Salvation, a Creation Radio Journal. I'm Chris O'Brien with the Institute for Creation Research. Gold is a rare and beautiful metal, which has always been of great value, even in biblical times. It's first mentioned in Scripture in Genesis chapter 2, where God calls the gold in the land of Havilah good. Gold is part of God's six-day creation, but why is much of it concentrated in certain rocks and stream beds? Well, get your burrow, canteen, and pickaxe, and come along with us for the next 15 minutes as we prospect for information about gold, talk about the gold rushes, and discover what Noah's flood had to do with all of it. So just how do we equate glistening, costly gold to the worldwide flood? Well, Dr. Andrew Snelling is a geologist and director of research at Answers in Genesis. He says much gold is concentrated in granite rocks, which were formed during Noah's flood.
3: A lot of the deposits, for example, through the southwest of the United States, all the way up through the Rockies, up into Canada, you've got these big copper gold and copper gold molybdenum deposits that are in granites. And all those granites formed during the flood because they're in the roots of the mountains. That was where you had catastrophic collisions of plate movements during the flood, and molten rock came up and it concentrated the copper and the gold and sometimes molybdenum with it.
1: But just how did the gold get mixed in with the granites?
3: Gold, like a lot of other elements and metals, is present in most rocks in minute quantities. And so to make it viable for man to exploit, the gold needs to be concentrated. So, for example, in many granites, when the granite forms, the gold is dispersed. But what happens as the granite cools, you get water released from the magma that's been dissolved in the molten rock. That water collects all the stray metals, such as gold. And, of course, the water goes along fractures with other elements. And so in the fractures, it cools as veins and deposits the gold. So you get gold in veins. So it's collected the gold from a large area and concentrated it in a small fracture.
1: The gold concentrated in rocks is called vein or lode gold. ICR geologist Dr. Steve Austin says gold can be found everywhere, but you can't just start digging anywhere in search of the mother lode.
2: What happens is we look for places where gold has been collected, right? Because gold is in everything, you know, in very trace amounts. We can find gold in everybody's backyard, just in the soil sitting there. But we're looking for concentrated gold, aren't we? We're looking for the native element. That's the hard thing to find. Now, it used to be that prospectors with a burrow and a pick would go out and start digging around trying to locate high concentrations of gold. And what we have discovered is that gold occurs in two different places. It occurs in veins or cracks associated with hot water and hot fluids. It's called vein gold, typically. And then we have another kind of gold, which occurs at the earth's surface in gravel layers, and that's called plaque.

0: concentrated in granite rock because of geological processes that occurred during the worldwide flood, while placer gold is found in stream beds. ICR geologist Bill Hoche explains how gold veins could be broken up into placer gold.
1: In the placer deposits, what happens is you have water erosion, right? Streams rushing down off the northern Sierras, probably streams that were carrying meltwaters from glaciers, that kind of thing, heavy-duty streams probably, that were ripping up some of the quartz veins that contained the gold and transporting that gold and breaking it up as it went. And the gold being very, very heavy, it's got a specific gravity of 19 grams per cc. In other words, 19 times, almost 20 times heavier than water, right? Far heavier than most ordinary rock, which is about 2.5 grams per cc, right? That gold will always concentrate in the very bottoms of the stream channels. So if you can find a stream channel in the northern Sierras, and if you can reach the bottom of that stream bed, that's where you're going to find the gold.
0: However, gold is not only concentrated in granites or found in stream beds, it's also found deep in the earth in pre-flood rock.
1: The biggest deposits in the world are from the Witwatersrand Basin in South Africa, of course. This is world famous. About 30 to 40% of the world's supply comes from one single basin in South Africa. There, you're looking at pre-flood sedimentary rock is what it looks like. And so we have pre-flood gold, and we have in California, I think, mostly gold that was generated late in the flood year and possibly moved as stream gravels in the post-flood period. But in those big deposits in South Africa, unbelievably, are the deepest mines in the world, down to 12,000 feet into the earth. You know, imagine mines going 2.5 miles down.
0: Now let's consider some gold rushes of the past and how they changed society at the time. Among the most famous are the rich strikes that occurred in California, Alaska, Canada, and Australia. During these times, men would stop at nothing in their search for gold. Bill Hoche tells us how greed dominated the 1848 California gold rush.
1: I know how men searched for that gold. They left families. They risked their lives on perilous ocean voyages. Sometimes many of them went around the southern tip of South America to get there from the East Coast. They spent their money, their energy, their health, even though they knew, a lot of them knew, that only about 1 out of 100 or even less ever really got rich from it. I think of the profiteer Samuel Brannan in the streets of San Francisco. Now, Brannan was a newspaper publisher and a merchant. He had heard rumors of gold at Sutter's Mill, all right? And he immediately set up a store to sell gold prospecting supplies. And then he marched down the street with a vial of gold in his hand, screaming at the top of his lungs, "Gold, gold, gold in the American River in the Sierras," you know. And that officially announced the beginning of the California gold rush, right? In other words, he was a profiteer. He really benefited in a kind of a corrupt way from this thing.
0: During this time, covetousness and greed also affected state government.
1: California went from a Mexican territory to a U.S. territory to statehood, California statehood, in 2 years, right? In 1850, it was a U.S. state. By 1850, most of the easily accessible gold was already found. One of the first things that the California legislature enacted was a miner's tax of $20 per month, a miner's tax to be applied to foreigners to drive out the Chinese and the Latin Americans, which were very numerous in the gold fields prior to statehood.
0: But gold fever didn't just strike prospectors and entrepreneurs in North America. Dr. Snelling tells us that greed seemed to possess people wherever gold was found.
2: In Australia, for example, it wasn't just the gold miners fighting one another, but what happened, we had Chinese immigrants that came here that didn't actually look for the gold. They thought that they could make their money by supplying food to the gold miners because they were busy getting the gold. They couldn't go and get the food easily. So the Chinese traders also bumped up the prices, make the prices higher, and so they were making a lot of money from the miners and causing them misery when they were still trying to get gold. And the riots broke out and people were killed as a result of this commotion, all competing to make their wealth from the gold.
0: Although there was surely no lack of sin and depravity due to gold fever, Dr. Snelling tells us that there were some good things.

0: conditions that resulted from the gold rushes. He cites the establishment of Australia, his home country, as one of them.
1: In fact, it was through the latter part of the 19th century, from 1852 through to the early 1900s, there was gold rushes where people rushed to stake claims and to get rich quick that brought thousands and thousands of people to Australia that actually established Australia as a country. Without the population coming here and seeking their fortunes, Australia wouldn't have had the population to be given nationhood. So it can bring out the best in people, but it can bring out the worst in people, because everyone wants to get rich quick, supposedly. You know, without God, without being satisfied in our relationship to God and knowing that he takes care of our future, man feels he has to provide for himself. And so if life is tough, if you can get rich quick, well, you go for it. And it doesn't matter if you have to walk over other people to get it. It's what's best for me counts. And that's what drives even many people today in what they do, sadly.
0: Bill Hoche would agree and says the men who went crazy searching for gold would have been much better off had they searched for God instead.
2: It reminds me of Matthew 16:26, an important verse for putting things in perspective, because it says, "For what is a man profited if he shall gain the whole world and lose his own soul? Or what shall a man give in exchange for his soul?" In other words, the human soul is of infinite worth. And men will go searching for gold, thinking that's great stuff, you know, amazing to me. And the kind of wisdom that's spoken in Scripture is available to any one of us. Jesus said also in Matthew 11:28-29, "Come unto me, all ye that labor and are heavy laden." I think of the gold miners when I think of that verse. Those guys worked themselves to death. Jesus said, "Come unto me, all ye that labor and are heavy laden, chasing the gold, and I will give you rest. Take my yoke upon you and learn of me, for I am meek and lowly in heart, and ye shall find rest unto your souls. For my yoke is easy and my burden is light."
0: Dr. Snelling says people who try to get by without God can be compared to fool's gold.
1: There's another mineral called pyrite or pyrites, which is iron sulfide, which looks like gold, and so it's often called fool's gold. It looks like the real thing, but it isn't. You know, so many people can be like that. They can put on the facade that they're okay with God. They can make everyone think that they're Christians when they really aren't. They're being absolutely foolish. They're fooling themselves. They're not fooling God. He knows. Then the real test then is to face up to this issue right now and say to God, "No, I'm going to quit fooling around. I'm going to ask you to forgive me for my sin and my rebellion, and I'm going to place my trust in you and in the Lord Jesus Christ, who you sent to be my Savior, to die on the cross for me, and he rose from the dead. He's durable. He's long-lasting. He's precious. And so we can put our faith and trust in him."
0: As our program comes to a close, we hope that you've been encouraged. It's our desire at ICR to show that the Bible can be trusted, both historically and scientifically, and to give facts that will build your faith. As Christians, we need to understand the scientific basis for our beliefs. We pray that this program will aid you in your discovery of science and the Bible. You know, most people aren't aware that today there are thousands of scientists that are convinced of the truth of biblical creation and not evolution. Our non-denominational ministry aims to restore and strengthen the Genesis foundations of the Christian faith. If you've enjoyed today's edition of Science, Scripture, and Salvation, a Creation Radio Journal, why not visit us on the web to find out more about the work of ICR? 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Again, www.icr.org. Science, Scripture, and Salvation, a Creation Radio Journal, is a production of ICR. For the Institute for Creation Research, I'm Chris O'Brien. Thanks for tuning in.

When people bring Jesus into their lives, it makes a difference, but it begs the question, why Jesus? Why Jesus? Ah, well, come on, Jesus is okay, but why is he such a big deal? I go to church, I even give part of my income in tithe and sometimes more. I don't hurt anybody. I might say a few unchoice words now and then, but who doesn't? I was raised with a good work ethic, and I try to be honest in my business dealings, so why Jesus? The prophet Isaiah said that all of our good deeds are like filthy rags. The apostle Paul said that no one is righteous, not even one. Well, I guess that would include you and me. It was good, religious, tithe-paying, Sabbath-keeping people who killed Jesus. Jesus taught that rule-keeping was one thing, but a clean, pure heart was another. We can keep rules without a pure heart, but if one has a pure heart, it affects everything we do, and only Jesus can purify the heart. This is Rod Bieber with Seed Time and Harvest.

0: Welcome to A Journey to a Full Life with Dr. Maria Esther Roybal Hazen. I'm Ron Myers. Dr. Esther, we're talking about the heart this week.
1: Yes.
0: Thumpity, thumpity, thump.
1: How are you?
0: I'm beating along here with you.
1: Okay. Hello to you out there listening. Yesterday, we were talking about a couple of situations in the body that mimic a heart attack. This whole week, we're talking about the heart, how to keep it healthy, how to keep it going really well, how to improve your heart. But along the way, some people have some symptoms that feel just like a heart attack, and it's really scary. One of them was costochondritis, and we explained it yesterday, and the other one was heartburn. Today, I'm going to go over another situation that's not heart attack at all. Why bother to go through these situations? Because when you're going through them, you really feel like you're dying. You need to calm down. And if you calm down, you can tend to what you're feeling a lot better and make the people around you focus more correctly on what you really need. So today, we're going to talk about panic attack.
0: Don't panic. Everything's fine.
1: Panic attack. You know, people, when they're having a panic attack and they think that it's a heart attack, they think that it's a heart attack because they don't know the symptoms of a heart attack very, very well. I'm going to go ahead and explain the panic attack, even if you who is listening might not know the symptoms of a heart attack very, very well. But let me just go over with what most people worry about when they're having a panic attack and they're thinking they might be having a heart attack. A lot of people have heard, well, if you feel a heaviness on your chest and you can't breathe, you are very fatigued, you're out of air, and you feel like you're going to collapse. Well, those are symptoms of a heart attack. And you know they are, but there's more, and there's a very, very good way to look at them. But let me just stop right there with those three things. A heaviness on the chest, like an elephant is sitting on your chest, a compression, and then you can't breathe, and you feel very, very tired, okay? Those are some of the symptoms that you get with a panic attack. And the thing is, panic attack is usually associated with worrying, and we assume that we are very, very knowledgeable about what all we are worrying. How many of you are really aware about everything that you are worrying? Well, we think we are. We think we know all the issues that are pending and we're going to get to them. But you know what? Each issue, no matter how big it is or how little it is, it's like money put in a jar. A little thing is like a penny's worth. Cling! Okay, not much. We don't pay attention. A big thing, like a death in the family and an accident, wow, that's a big whopper. So yeah, that's a big deposit into your jar. It all adds up. And especially, believe it or not, the little things. The little things add up faster because those you don't do anything about, and they go from your forebrain. When you're thinking about it, you chuck it away. Oh, it'll take care of itself. It's, you know, life will sort it out. I'm not going to make a big deal about it. It's just going to work out. Well, what happens, it goes to the back of your brain. Eventually, it goes into your subconscious. And your brain tries to sort it out and solve it as best as it can by the default programming that it has based on your beliefs and your values and your thoughts. But it's not quite sure. And so it gives you a little alarm. Beep, beep, beep. Not very big, but it's just there, constantly there. The problem is that when you have too many of those pennies worth preoccupations, pretty soon your jar fills up. And your mind doesn't care if it's an accident that you're worrying about or all those penny little things. And then, all of a sudden, let's say you had a death in the family and you know exactly what it is, and you know it's been a year or 2 years, you're not worrying about it anymore. And let's say that the car accident that you had, okay, it's already taken care of, insurance is already paid up, you know that you're not worrying about it anymore. And so you're driving along, and then all of a sudden, out of nowhere, you start feeling uncomfortable, compression in your heart. You might even feel nauseated. You might feel like you're going to pass out in the next moment. But because you feel that compression in your heart and you can't breathe and you find no reason for it at all, then you think, oh, I must be having a heart attack. Because you remember about the shortness of breath, about the compression. Not all pain in heart attack is a stabbing, piercing sensation in your heart. You may have heard that sometimes you just feel a dullness and a pressure. Let me tell you a story. A woman whom I was taking care of for other reasons in her life was driving along in one of the streets in Los Angeles, and she started feeling the symptoms I just mentioned. She was driving along. She was going to go and pick up her daughter from school. She's a lady in her late 40s. And then she started feeling lightheaded. She couldn't breathe very well. And she started feeling that tremendous compression. She started feeling like she was going to vomit. And she thought, I'm having a heart attack. She couldn't believe it. But what she did is she quickly pulled out her cell phone while she was still driving, and she called me. And I calmed her down enough to get her to pull over to park. And as I talked to her, got all the information from her, and I gave her some exercises to do, we found out she was having a panic attack. This also happened with another gentleman, and he had gone to a restaurant, and he was eating, and then all of a sudden he felt tremendously sick, and so he called me, and he too was having a panic attack. So what exactly happens in a panic attack? Are you ready?
0: Yes.
1: Mm-hmm. Okay. Well, first of all, the individual who is suffering a panic attack is worrying for a numerous amount of issues and problems that they are not really conscious of. They really don't know what it is. When you know what is bothering you, you usually are working on it. And your mind is satisfied because you're taking care of it one way or another. But those issues that you're not taking care of, your mind really worries about. So in the nervous system that we talked about, the nervous system has two components. One is the autonomic system, and the other is the parasympathetic. Now, the autonomic part of the nervous system functions, as its name says, automatically. And it's designed to get you all in gear to survive in the minute of a tremendous emergency, like somebody's attacking you. Well, to me today, a dog came at me and I was very, very panicked, but I knew what it was because I could see it. And what happens is that your autonomic nervous system immediately starts sending a lot of adrenaline.
0: Adrenaline, okay. Mm-hmm.
1: And not only adrenaline, but some other catecholamines. These are neurotransmitters that are designed to make you run, to make you have a lot of courage. You know, you may get angry because you may have to intimidate your opponent. For me, it was a dog. Your heart starts beating really, really fast. Sometimes it almost feels like it's going to gallop right through your sternum and right out of your rib cage. So this adrenaline is made to boost up the output of your heart and get that blood quick to your muscles and to your leg muscles so that you can run as fast as you can, or that you can become as strong as you can. Also, when that happens, sometimes the body just cannot take it, and you also get what is called a vagal effect. When your brain thinks something is really, really terrible, funny, but sometimes the brain thinks, okay, I'm going to just curl up and die. I'm just going to play dead. What happens is that through the 10th cranial nerve, which is called the vagal nerve, by the way, that nerve, you can access it if you touch the back of your throat. In the back of your throat, there's a little uvula hanging down. It's like a little bell. But, you know, if you ever stick your toothbrush too far back into your throat, or people that have bulimia, anorexia, and want to cough up, vomit up the food, they stimulate that area in the back of your mouth. And that's highly innervated by the vagal nerve. And so you have a gag reflex and you want to vomit. But that also happens with stress, not necessarily just by you manually activating it, but with stress. I once gave somebody very, very bad news, and I did it carefully, step by step. But when they got the bottom line of their news, they felt sick to their stomachs. And what happens, too, is that your peripheral vasculature, all the blood vessels in your skin, shut off so that the blood can be pulled into your heart so you can run. But sometimes it shuts off to your head through your two vertebral arteries that go up along the side of your neck, and you're not getting enough oxygen. That's why you feel lightheaded in a panic attack. And that's why you feel nauseated. You feel like you're going to collapse. And sometimes people do collapse. They do faint in a panic attack. And once they're laying down on the ground flat and the blood circulates to their head, they feel better. So that's what I did with this woman. Once she pulled over and she stopped, I went through several cycles of breathing. You breathe deeply, inhale, counting up to six. You hold it for four more counts. And I don't mean one, two, three, four, five, six. I mean one, two, three, four, five, six. Hold it for four and then exhale slowly. Now what that does, as the air is going through your nose slowly, it activates some receptors way up in the top of your nose, and it slows your heart down. It also helps to get you into that other nerve system, which is called the parasympathetic nervous system, and it helps to relax your blood vessels. Of course, the best way to deal with a panic attack is, yes, not only stop, relax, breathe slowly, sit down, or it's better if you lay down. But if you can't lay down, put your head between your knees so that the blood can easily get to your head. Then the nausea will go away. The lightheadedness will go away. You probably will still feel the tightness and the pressure. But once you relax and you breathe slowly, that has a counteractive measure to being on the autonomic adrenaline system. Now, you've got to go to the source of the problem. And sometimes people have so many little penny-sized problems in a jar and they can't get to it, and they do need help. They do need to talk to somebody that carefully helps them pull out those problems out of the closet. Sometimes we just don't want to face them. We think they've been taken care of. If you don't find somebody right away to talk to, you can't afford it. Talk to Jesus. In the Bible, in Philippians 4, and beginning on with verse 4 through 12, do not worry. Do not worry. Oh, it takes a lot of guts not to worry. Do not worry, but bring all your requests, all your needs, all your worries to God in prayer. He will not only answer you and help you, but the process of talking to God will help you. I'll talk to you more next time.
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It was on July the 22nd, 1984, that the rings around Neptune were discovered or confirmed. We all knew there were rings around Saturn, but Neptune's rings were harder to observe, much like the rings around Jupiter. There's a lot going on in our massive universe, created by a great creator God, who wants you to know that just as he holds planets in space and their rings, that same creative power is able to uphold you. Hebrews 1:3 says that God is upholding all things by the word of his power. All things, planets, stars, trees, mountains, and you. You wonder how you're going to make it, do it, overcome it, stand fast in your faith. God has that covered. As a believer in the Creator, you have the privilege of relying on God to hold you up. Place yourself in his hands, and his power will work in your life today. John Bradshaw, It Is Written.

The first submarine ride took place in the Mediterranean Sea over 2,000 years ago. The accommodations were crowded, but the Aquanaut survived three full days completely submerged. In a moment, the amazing facts about this unusual experience and how it affects you.

0: Hello, this is Joe Cruz and the Amazing Facts broadcast, Facts Which Affect You. Our subject today revolves around that old-time Bible story of Jonah and the whale. The book of Jonah is very short, containing only 4 chapters and 48 verses. Yet skeptics, critics, agnostics, and infidels, and even some professed Christians, have had more trouble over this one little book than all the other books in the Bible put together. It seems that 2 verses cause most of the trouble. If these particular verses could be cut out, no one would quibble over the book of Jonah. One is the last verse in chapter 1, and the other is the last verse of chapter 2. The last verse of chapter 1 tells about Jonah being swallowed by a great fish or whale, and the last verse of chapter 2 tells how the fish got rid of him by depositing him on the shore again. Now, just as soon as the book of Jonah is mentioned, a great many people will say, oh, it's absolutely, utterly impossible for that story to be true. Now, they have 2 reasons for feeling that way, friends. The first is that scientists have said time and again that whales have very little throats and that it's impossible for a whale to swallow anything as big as a human being. The second reason is that even if a big fish could swallow a man, he wouldn't live very long. It's ridiculous, they say, to believe that a man could survive for 3 days and 3 nights inside a whale. Well, in spite of what one thinks, it is on the record again and again, even outside the Bible, that men have been swallowed by whales and did live. They were taken out of the stomach of a whale and survived. I've heard preachers mention this fact and go into great length showing how it happened here and there. I know it's true because I've seen the certified records myself. But I'm not going into that. You can look it up for yourself if you care to. It's well documented. I don't think it's necessary because of one verse in Jonah. Because of just one single verse, Jonah 1:17, and this is what it says. Now the Lord had prepared a great fish to swallow up Jonah. Now, friends, it doesn't make a particle of difference whether or not a whale could ever swallow a man. I believe it can because it's been proven. But it doesn't make a bit of difference because God prepared a special fish for this occasion. I don't know if he prepared one that was already swimming around out there by remodeling a bit, or whether he actually created a new fish for the purpose, but the Bible says it happened, and I believe it. Jonah was actually swallowed by that fish. Many years ago, Sam Jones, a very famous preacher and evangelist down south, said this concerning the story of Jonah. He said, I believe the story of Jonah word for word. God said a whale swallowed Jonah, and I believe it. And if God said Jonah swallowed a whale, I'd believe that. And then he went on to say, I believe if God wanted Jonah to swallow a whale, he could take off his belt and swallow a whale. Well, he had a very picturesque way of saying things, but you know, friends, he's right. If God said a whale swallowed Jonah, that settles it. You can mark it down. He did prepare a special fish, and that fish did swallow the prophet. There's something else I want to mention here. Did you know that you can't be a Christian unless you believe this story about Jonah and the whale? That's a fact. I've heard a great many people who profess Christianity deny that the book of Jonah is true. But it's impossible for a person to be a true Christian and a true follower of Christ and not believe the book of Jonah. Now, you might ask, what makes you say that? Let's read Matthew 12:39 and notice that Jesus himself is speaking here, and he's speaking about Jonah. An evil and adulterous generation seeketh after a sign, and there shall no sign be given to it but the sign of the prophet Jonas. For as Jonas was 3 days and 3 nights in the whale's belly, so shall the Son of Man be 3 days and 3 nights in the heart of the earth. The men of Nineveh shall rise in judgment with this generation, and shall condemn it, because they repented at the preaching of Jonah, and behold, a greater than Jonah is here. Now, God said he prepared a special fish and that the fish swallowed Jonah. Then in the New Testament, Christ said that the story was true. So, friends, there's absolutely no room for doubt. A Christian must believe the story or else admit that he doesn't even believe the testimony of Christ. And that would make him unchristian, wouldn't it? The book of Jonah is a very important book, for it contains far more than the story of the first submarine ride. It is that, of course, but there are other strong lessons for all of us in this book. One of the great solemn lessons of the Bible is right here in the story of Jonah and the great fish. Now, Jonah was a preacher, and he must have been an outstanding preacher, judging by the results we're going to talk about in just a moment. And one day the Lord said to Jonah, you're acquainted with that city of Nineveh and how it's so wicked and abominable. I'm going to destroy it. I'm going to give those people just 40 days warning, and then I'll destroy them and their city. And I want you to go there and tell them this message. Give them this warning. Well, Jonah began to think about that assignment. He probably had done evangelistic work in other places and had prophesied here and there. But Nineveh? Oh, no, not Nineveh. Anywhere but Nineveh. You see, friends, it was a very old city. In fact, it was built way back in the time of the Tower of Babel. In this old-time city, the people were very set in their ways, and it was a really big city. The scriptures teach that it was a city of 3 days' journey. Now, most commentators believe that this meant it would take 3 days to journey through the city on foot. And in Nahum 3, verse 1, the Bible declares that it was a bloody city, full of lies and robbery. So there it stood, a great metropolis with no one good living in it. All the people were wicked. They had no church. And this one man was commissioned to go over and tell them, "You're so wicked that in 40 days God's going to destroy this city." Well, Jonah must have thought, "My, that's an awful big job and would surely take a lot of faith. I don't think I'd have enough of faith to do that. Besides, what might they do to me? Why, they might tar and feather me, or even worse, they might tear me limb from limb, and even if I escaped, I'd be the laughing stock of the whole world." And the more he thought about it, the more fanatical and unreasonable it seemed. Then, just as most of us probably would have done, he decided not to do it. He would run away from it. But where to? He remembered the city of Tarshish, which was located just as far away as possible in the other direction. "That's where I'll go," he decided. And the Bible says he went down to Joppa, a little seacoast town, and bought a ticket. Then he went down to the ship and down into the sides of the ship and went to sleep. Now, when you read this little book, and I hope you will, it'll take you only a few minutes, I want you to notice the word "down." It's used over and over again. Jonah went down, down, down, down to discouragement, down to Joppa, down to the ship, down in the sides of the ship, down into sleep, down into unbelief, down into lack of faith, down in everything. In fact, he was at the bottom because he was running away from God. That's how sin works, friends. It always leads us on a downward path to destruction. Are you running away from God over something? It's pretty hard to stop after you get started. It's like a big snowball that starts rolling at the top of a hill. You better stop it quick or it goes down, down, down and becomes bigger and faster and harder to cope with. Well, Jonah was down. He was in a very sorry way because of running away from God. So he went to sleep, and after a while the ship set sail. The crew manning the ship were not Christians. They were a pagan crew. As they got out to sea, a great storm swept down on them. The little ship began to toss and turn and twist like a little chip of wood being tossed hither and yon. And as the boat creaked under the strain, they began to throw things overboard to lighten the load. The storm got worse and worse until they thought there was no hope. Then those heathen men began to pray to their gods. They cried out to them, "If you can do anything for us, save us now." And where was Jonah all this time? He was down in the hold of the ship sleeping. I've thought about that many times, friends. How like many Christians today, when the world's going down to certain destruction, they're asleep when they ought to be praying, weeping, and working with all their might and main. That was Jonah's problem. He was down there asleep. Finally, the captain of the ship went down in the hold for some reason and saw this man lying there asleep. He went over, yanked him up, and said, "What ails you? Can't you see that we're about to sink? How can you sleep in a storm like this? If you have a God, pray to him, and maybe he can save us." And Jonah leaped up. I think we ought to pause right here to realize what a tragedy it was that a preacher of God had to be told to pray by a heathen man. I want to tell you something. There's nothing worse than a sleeping Christian. A worldling is ahead of a sleeping Christian. Put that down. So ask yourself right now, am I a sleeping Christian? About the worst condition in the world to which a Christian can come is to know the Bible and its message concerning the future and be sleeping and failing God in the hour of crisis. Well, the tempest kept raging after Jonah got up. He knew he couldn't pray. He was running away from God. How could he say, "Lord, help me"? He didn't want to go back to Nineveh, so he just didn't say a word. He probably tried to look concerned and so forth, and I'm sure he was concerned when he saw those waves. But he wasn't going to pray just the same. He didn't tell the men what the situation was, and the storm got worse and worse. Finally, the sailor said, "This is the worst weather we've ever been in. Surely the gods are angry, and there must be a reason. Somebody has offended the gods." Well, you can read in the Bible how they cast lots to find the guilty fellow. And they said everyone to his fellow, "Come, and let's cast lots, that we may know for whose cause this evil is upon us." So they cast lots, and the lot fell on Jonah. Then they asked him what he was doing there, and so forth, and he had to explain what it was all about. Finally, Jonah had to confess. And he said, "Well, I'm running away from God, and I serve the God who made the sea and the wind, the clouds and the sky." And then those heathen sailors, really, they didn't want to throw Jonah overboard. They really didn't. They tried everything. They tried their best to save him. They kept rowing with all their strength. They threw overboard everything that could go. But finally, as conditions got worse and worse, they admitted that they'd have to do it. It was the only way to save themselves and the ship. And finally, they cried out in desperation, and they said, "Lord, we beseech thee, let us not perish for this man's life, and lay not upon us innocent blood, for thou, O Lord, hast done as it pleased thee." And then I can just picture three or four of those sailors swinging him back and forth a few times and then out over the rail. As Jonah went down into the water, the storm ceased. And here, friends, we're going to sort of have to leave the story for today, and in our next broadcast, we'll continue to examine the lessons recorded for us in this strange Bible story.
1: 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Friend, thanks for listening. And remember, until next time, this amazing fact, Jesus loves you. He is the way, the truth, and the life that will set you free.

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0: Welcome to today's reading from the Bible, the Word of God. 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
1: Psalm 126, A Song of Ascents. When the Lord brought back the captivity of Zion, we were like those who dream. Then our mouth was filled with laughter and our tongue with singing. Then they said among the nations, The Lord has done great things for them. The Lord has done great things for us, and we are glad. Bring back our captivity, O Lord, as the streams in the south. Those who sow in tears shall reap in joy. He who continually goes forth weeping, bearing seed for sowing, shall doubtless come again with rejoicing, bringing his sheaves with him.
0: Our Bible reading from the Old Testament, now for the New.
1: The Epistle of Paul to the Ephesians. Chapter 4. I therefore, the prisoner of the Lord, beseech you to walk worthy of the calling with which you were called, with all lowliness and gentleness, with long-suffering, bearing with one another in love, endeavoring to keep the unity of the Spirit in the bond of peace. There is one body and one Spirit, just as you were called in one hope of your calling, one Lord, one faith, one baptism, one God and Father of all, who is above all, and through all, and in you all. But to each one of us grace was given according to the measure of Christ's gift. Therefore he says, When he ascended on high, he led captivity captive, and gave gifts to men. Now this, he ascended, what does it mean, but that he also first descended into the lower parts of the earth? He who descended is also the one who ascended far above all the heavens, that he might fill all things. And he himself gave some to be apostles, some prophets, some evangelists, and some pastors and teachers, for the equipping of the saints for the work of ministry, for the edifying of the body of Christ, till we all come to the unity of the faith and of the knowledge of the Son of God, to a perfect man, to the measure of the stature of the fullness of Christ, that we should no longer be children, tossed to and fro and carried about with every wind of doctrine, by the trickery of men, in the cunning craftiness of deceitful plotting, but speaking the truth in love, may grow up in all things into him who is the head, Christ, from whom the whole body, joined and knit together by what every joint supplies, according to the effective working by which every part does its share, causes growth of the body for the edifying of itself in love. This I say, therefore, and testify in the Lord, that you should no longer walk as the rest of the Gentiles walk, in the futility of their mind, having their understanding darkened, being alienated from the life of God, because of the ignorance that is in them, because of the blindness of their heart, who, being past feeling, have given themselves over to lewdness, to work all uncleanness with greediness. But you have not so learned Christ, if indeed you have heard him and have been taught by him as the truth is in Jesus, that you put off concerning your former conduct the old man which grows corrupt according to the deceitful lusts, and be renewed in the spirit of your mind, and that you put on the new man, which was created according to God, in true righteousness and holiness. Therefore, putting away lying, let each one of you speak truth with his neighbor, for we are members of one another. Be angry and do not sin. Do not let the sun go down on your wrath, nor give place to the devil. Let him who stole steal no longer, but rather let him labor, working with his hands what is good, that he may have something to give him who has need. Let no corrupt word proceed out of your mouth, but what is good for necessary edification, that it may impart grace to the hearers. And do not grieve the Holy Spirit of God, by whom you were sealed for the day of redemption. Let all bitterness, wrath, anger, clamor, and evil speaking be put away from you with all malice, and be kind to one another, tender-hearted, forgiving one another, even as God in Christ forgave you.

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And I remember when I was a kid in Hawaii, I used to climb to the top of the tallest mango tree in our yard. I could see way out to the ocean from up there, and I'd sing. At the top of my voice, swaying in the trade winds, in those top branches of the mango tree, I'd sing. Nowadays, there are times when I really don't feel like singing much on the outside. But I've still got a song way down on the inside that just won't quit. Because Jesus brought this song to me when I was just a boy, back there in Hawaii, singing in the mango trees. And to those who will follow him, Jesus gives a song way down on the inside that'll go on forever, no matter what.

Good morning, my friend. Welcome into the Garden of Prayer for the next few minutes. Good morning, Heavenly Father. Together we bow before you to worship and to praise, thank, and to just give you honor and glory due your holy name. Thank you, Lord, for all that you are. Thank you that you created the entire universe, people too. And though we have chosen by your gift of free will to fall into sin and the most unloving attitudes and actions, Lord, you have found a way through Jesus Christ to salvage us, cause us to be recovered and actually adopted right into the family of God. Lord, we pray for forgiveness of our sins. Lord, impress on our minds indelibly today the seriousness of tampering on Satan's playground. Lord, may we come to you totally and fully. Come into our hearts today and help us to do what we cannot do by ourselves. And that's to cease from sin and to live for Jesus fully. Lord, we need your help and power with this. Thank you for your Holy Spirit dwelling in our hearts, making us like Jesus, making us ready for the earth made new. I pray for each listener, the needs that are various. Lord, thank you for hearing the heartfelt cry of everyone here today. Thank you, Father, for hearing it, for answering as we believe your promises in your word. Thank you. In Jesus' name we pray. Amen.

Our verse for this morning, John 5:22, says, "The Father judges no man, but has committed all judgment unto the Son." In his teachings, Jesus Christ sought to impress men with the certainty of the coming judgment, and with its publicity. This is not the judgment of a few individuals or even of a nation, but of a whole world of human intelligences, of accountable beings. It is to be held in the presence of other worlds that the love, the integrity, the service of man for God may be honored to the highest degree. There'll be no lack of glory and honor. The law of God will be revealed in its majesty, and those who have stood in defiant rebellion against the holy precepts will understand that the law that they have discarded and despised and trampled underfoot is God's standard of character. In this tiny speck of a world out in the middle of nowhere, the heavenly universe manifests the greatest interest, for Jesus paid an infinite price for the souls of its inhabitants. God has committed all judgment unto the Son, for without controversy, He, Jesus, is God manifest in the flesh. God designed that the prince of sufferers in humanity should be the judge of the whole world. He who came from the heavenly courts to save man from eternal death, He who has submitted to be arraigned before an earthly tribunal, and who suffered the ignominious death of the cross, He alone is to pronounce the sentence of reward or of punishment. He who submitted to the suffering and humiliation of the cross here in the council of God is to have the fullest compensation and ascend the throne acknowledged by all the heavenly universe as King of Saints. He, Jesus, has undertaken the work of salvation and shown before unfallen worlds in the heavenly family that the work He has begun, He is able to complete. In the day of final punishment and reward, both saints and sinners will recognize in Jesus, who was crucified, the judge of all living. Solemn will be the day of final decision. Probationary time is granted to us now. Opportunities and privileges are given us to make our calling and election sure, now, not later. How we should prize this precious little time left and improve every talent God has given, that we may be faithful stewards over ourselves. The Father judges no man, but has committed all judgment unto the Son, Jesus, John 5:22. My friend, may God bless you in your efforts this day to make your election and calling sure, that when Jesus comes, He'll say, "Come, you blessed one. Come and occupy the place I've prepared for you." May none of us here this morning be among those wicked servants that Jesus, out of desperation with us, will simply have to say, "You just can't qualify. You won't be happy here." And we'll have to finally put us into hell to be burned up and put out of our misery forever and ever. Oh, my friend, come to Jesus if you haven't already. And if you have, let's recommit our lives totally and fully to Him today. Lord Jesus, we don't have the strength in ourselves, but with You all things are possible. Make us ready for Your soon return. In Jesus' name we pray. Amen. God be with you, my friend. Good day. Lord willing, we'll see you here again tomorrow in the Garden of Prayer.

0: Programs of hope, inspiration, and gentle, beautiful music, round the clock. 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
1: Jesus rescued me out of the most painful situation I've ever faced. My life had become so desperate that I eventually turned to prostitution in order to make a living. But it wasn't long until I'd been caught and dragged out into the street to be stoned for my crime. I felt so dirty and terrified sitting there in the dust as the religious people crowded around with their stones and vicious words. When suddenly, I felt the shadow of a man cover me, and I looked up to see a smile full of compassion and love. He took me by the hand and shouted at the crowd, "If there's anyone here who has never made a mistake, then let him cast the first stone at her." One by one, the crowd disappeared as he stood there with me and shared my embarrassment.

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1: 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My name is Tim Rumsey, and you are listening to Pictures of the End. 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Well, each week on this show, we look at things that are happening in our world, news headlines, current events, trends in religion or politics. We also look at the Bible prophecies, stories in the Bible, and we put them together in order to hopefully come back with a clearer picture of what is happening in our world today and where we are headed. Well, today we're going to dive headlong into a very hot topic, one that has generated a lot of interest and controversy in our world for quite some time now, and that is the question of origins. Where did life come from? And of course, there are different views on this, and in a 30-minute program, we obviously don't have time to do a thorough investigation of this huge topic. But we are going to look at one kind of narrow slice of this issue, and that is the question, can Christians believe in evolution? There is a growing effort to combine the views of the Bible with the views of modern science, and a good example of this is a statement that Pope Francis made several years ago. It generated a lot of interest and a lot of controversy even when he made it. This is what he said, quote, "When we read in Genesis the account of creation, we are in danger of imagining that God was a magician, complete with a magic wand that can do all things, but he is not," end quote. Now, when the leader of the world's largest Christian church makes a statement like that, you will expect that it will generate a lot of response, and it certainly did, both inside and outside of the Catholic Church. But to be fair to the Pope, he's not really stepping out on a limb here. There are many Christians that have been attempting to marry these two views, the view that the Bible gives, where God creates the heavens and the earth in 6 days, with the worldview and understanding that much of modern science has. The very first thing that the Bible tells us in Genesis 1 verse 1 is, "In the beginning God created the heaven and the earth." And then at the end of that first chapter, it says that God saw everything he had made, and it was very good. And the picture that the Bible gives us is that God created a perfect world. It was perfect in every way. There was nothing that was not good about it. And when we look at our world today, obviously, whether you're a Christian or not, everybody agrees there's problems in our world. Christians label a lot of this as under the heading of sin, or at least being caused by sin. Those that don't hold those beliefs of Christianity will still agree that there are so many problems in our world today. So how in the world could God have created a world that was very good? Something must have gone wrong, or the Bible's not true. Well, we're going to look at some things that modern science, very cutting-edge science, has been revealing about how the universe operates. And we're going to see if the picture that science is giving us most recently matches or doesn't match what the Bible says about God being a perfect workman, a perfect creator that created this world that was, as the Bible says, very good. And there was an interesting article in Discover magazine a number of years ago now. This was November 2002. This article by Brad Limley, "Why Is There Life?" had this statement in it. Quote, "The universe is unlikely, very unlikely, deeply, shockingly unlikely," end quote. Now, keep in mind, this is from a very secular journal, and yet there is a recognition among science and scientists that the way the universe operates is, as we learn more and more about it, so incredible that many are questioning whether it could have happened by chance, just on a purely mathematical, on the basis of probability. the chances that it could have developed this way are so remote. And yet here we are. So we have to answer the question, if we can, how did we get here? In his book, God the Evidence, Patrick Glenn says this, quote, "The picture of the universe bequeathed to us by the most advanced 20th century science is closer in spirit to the vision presented in the book of Genesis than anything offered by science since Copernicus," end quote. Now, of course, this is a statement from a Christian point of view, but we want to explore this idea a little bit. Is it true that the things that science is now revealing about the universe and how it operates, is it true that that is lending credence to the biblical view of creation? Well, in Psalm 104, verse 2, the Bible tells us that God stretches out the heavens like a curtain. And if we could jump in a spaceship and take a tour of the universe, we would see some amazing things. First of all, it would be a very long tour because the estimated diameter of the observable universe is approximately 93 billion light years across. Now, that sounds like a big number, but my mind can't really wrap around that at all. One light year is the distance that light travels in a year. We know that light travels at 186,000 miles per second. So if you multiply it 186,000 times the number of seconds in a year, you get about 6 trillion. Well, it's 93 billion light years across, we estimate. No one has a tape measure that big. But you take 6 trillion times 93 billion, and that's approximately the number of miles wide that our universe is. Unimaginably huge. Well, somehow, scientists have also estimated the a number of atoms in the universe. We know what atoms are, those things that make up everything. Incredibly small chunks of matter. And the estimated number of atoms is 10 to the 80th. Now, this is scientific notation. So you have a 10, and then in the superscript, you have 80 zeros after that. 10 to the 80th atoms. Incredibly small number. Well, scientists have also estimated the number of atoms in the universe. We know what atoms are, those incredibly tiny chunks of matter that make up everything that we can see and touch. And the estimated number of atoms is 10 to the 80th. That's scientific notation. 10 multiplied 80 times. What an incredibly huge number of atoms that is. Well, one of the issues that scientists have had as they have observed the universe is that there's not enough visible, observable matter to hold the universe together. As we look through telescopes, the universe appears to be expanding. And many people attribute that to the theory of the Big Bang, that explosion that supposedly happened at the beginning of time. And the universe is still, according to this theory, expanding because of that. But there's a problem. The expansion is happening at a certain pace. And as scientists look at the matter that they can see, there's just not enough of it to hold it together, to create the gravity needed to hold the universe together and make it expand at the rate that it appears to be expanding. There are several hypotheses that have been offered to explain this phenomenon. One of them is black matter, and that is supposedly an invisible, undetectable type of matter that adds gravity to the universe and therefore helps prevent the universe from expanding too quickly. Well, whether there's black matter or not, I'm not sure. I do know that in Colossians chapter 1, verse 17, it talks about Jesus. Actually, verse 15 says, "Christ is the visible image of the invisible God. He existed before anything was created and is supreme over all creation. For through him, God created everything in the heavenly realms and on earth. He made the things we can see and the things that we can't see." So according to the Bible, it was Jesus Christ in his pre-incarnate form that created everything we see. And then verse 17 says, "He existed before anything else, and he holds all creation together." So according to the Bible, it's Jesus Christ, it's God that holds the universe together. Now, what tools they use, whether it's black matter or not, I can't tell you. But behind all of it, according to the Bible, there is a God that holds creation together. Now, there are different forces that scientists are aware of that interact with each other in astrophysics and the functioning of the universe. And one of these is the cosmological constant, and this measures the energy density of empty space. I'm reading from Steven Weinberg, his article, A Designer Universe, in the New York Review of Books. This is from October 21, 1999, and he says about the cosmological constant, quote, "If large and positive, the cosmological constant would act as a repulsive force that increases with distance, a force that would prevent matter from clumping together. If large and negative, the cosmological constant would act as an attractive force increasing with distance, and it would almost immediately reverse the expansion of the universe and cause it to collapse." Well, it just so happens that this cosmological constant is neither too big nor too small. It's right where it needs to be to hold the universe in balance and create it from flying apart, and also to prevent it from imploding. There's another constant, and that is the conversion of hydrogen to helium. This is what makes most stars burn. And Bill Bryson, in his book A Short History of Nearly Everything, talks about this constant. He says, quote, "For the universe to exist as it does requires that hydrogen be converted to helium in a precise but comparatively stately manner, specifically in a way that converts 7/1000ths of its mass to energy. Lower that value very slightly from 0.007% to 0.006%, and no transformation could take place. The universe would consist of hydrogen and nothing else. Raise the value very slightly to 0.008%, and bonding would be so wildly prolific that the hydrogen would long since have been exhausted. In either case, with the slightest tweaking of the numbers, the universe as we know it and need it would not be here." Amazing. Another constant that exists exactly where it needs to. Another of these forces is the strong force. It holds together the subatomic particles in the nucleus of an atom. All in all, there's about 30 of these constants that scientists have observed and have been able to measure or at least estimate. Now, what are the chances that all of these 30-plus constants in physics that underlie our universe would have ended up exactly like they did? Stephen Hawking, in his book A Brief History of Time, says this, quote, "The laws of science as we know them at present contain many fundamental numbers, like the size of the electric charge of the electron and the ratio of the masses of the proton and the electron. The remarkable fact is that the values of these numbers seem to have been very finely adjusted to make possible the development of life." Now, what is that number? How finely adjusted is that? Well, there have been some estimates made. This is from Robert Spitzer, New Proofs for the Existence of God. He says, quote, "The odds of our anthropic universe arising amidst the total configurations possible for a creation event is so exceedingly, exceedingly, exceedingly remote that its notation in regular exponential form is 1 part and 10 to 123 zeros after it in exponential form. In other words, this number is so large that if we were to write it out in ordinary notation, the number itself would fill up a large portion of the universe. We're going to look at this in more detail when we come back. 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

This is Pictures of the End, and welcome back from the break. We are in the middle of looking at what science is telling us about how the universe is put together and comparing that to what the Bible says about how God created the universe. Now, I'm throwing a lot of numbers and quotes at you today. If you'd like to go over this once again, you can go to our website, www.picturesoftheend.com. 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We also have a pamphlet available entitled, Can Christians Believe in Evolution?, which contains a lot of these statements and quotes that we're looking at today. Now, just before the break, we were talking about more than 30 constants, which physicists and scientists have identified as contributing to how our universe operates, the laws of physics. And all of these together, what is the chance that when you combine all of these constants together, that they would all line up exactly as they have? And we are seeing that the estimate for that accuracy is one part in 10 to the 123rd in scientific notation. Now, I want to just give you a tool to help you wrap your mind around this number and what this is really saying. We saw earlier that the estimated mass of the universe is 10 to the 80th atoms. That number is significantly smaller than this estimated accuracy of all the constants of how the universe works. 10 to the 80th number of atoms compared to 10 to the 123rd, the chance that these constants work together. So here's the illustration to help you wrap your mind around this. You would stand a much better chance of wrapping a blindfold around your eyes, taking a bow and arrow, and in your imagination, if you could pull that arrow back and release it, and have that arrow fly far out deep into space and hit a specific atom that you're aiming for, you would stand a better chance of doing that than you would of having these 30 constants line up as we observe them in the universe. Just on the basis of mathematics and probability, the odds of our universe arising as it has so that life is possible is incredibly, incredibly, incredibly small. In fact, it's impossible mathematically if you just like look at it purely on a mathematical level. Now, in Deuteronomy 32, verse 4, the Bible says, He, God, is the rock, and His work is perfect. And science seems to be substantiating this statement from the Bible that the universe truly has been put together in a perfect way. Now, I want to get a little bit closer to home and think about our own sun, our solar system, and our sun. What does the Bible say about the sun? Well, in Psalm 74, verse 16, we are told, The day is thine, the night also is thine. Thou hast prepared the light and the sun. So let's spend just a couple of minutes looking at, well, don't look at the sun, you can go blind, but thinking about our sun. In what ways has it been prepared in just the right way so that life is possible here on Earth? Well, the sun and our solar system just so happens to be in the right place within the Milky Way galaxy. It's in a safe zone between the spiral arms of the galaxy. You've seen illustrations of the Milky Way galaxy, and it is a spiral, and there's arms that rotate out from the center of the galaxy. Those arms are relatively dangerous places to be because they're filled with more stars and supernovae and other things that are happening that could be harmful to life and make it dangerous for the Earth to pass through that kind of environment. And so it just so happens that our sun and solar system are in, quote, safe zones between those spiral arms. It's also relatively far out from the center of the galaxy, where the center presumably has a black hole there, and there's a greater mass of stars than anywhere else, and so it's just a more dangerous place to be in the center of the galaxy. We happen to be quite a ways out. Well, we also know that the sun has an advantageous orbit around the Milky Way, and it's a circular orbit that keeps it from the dangerous portions of the galaxy. The sun is also the right mass to make life possible here on Earth.
Our sun is among the 5 to 10% most massive stars in the galaxy. It's in the category of a yellow dwarf. Now, most stars are red dwarfs, but the yellow dwarf enables our Earth to exist safely far away, 93 million miles away. If we were closer to the sun, the solar flares would be very devastating, and it would eventually, or very quickly, rip apart our ozone layer. But because our sun is larger than many of the stars in the galaxy, Earth can get the heat and solar radiation that it needs without getting too much of that if we were closer to the sun. There's an interesting article by Greg Easterbrook in the Atlantic Monthly back in August of 1988, and it was titled, Are We Alone? This is what he had to say about Earth's position in relationship to the sun. Quote, Earth chose a star of exactly the right size. Had Earth condensed near a big star, you would not be reading this. But in order for a planet to draw warmth from a little star, it would have to orbit very close to the solar surface. Theoretically, a planet bound in such a tight orbit would not rotate relative to the star, just as the moon always shows the same side of the Earth. One side would eternally sizzle, while the other knew perpetual night. And so, end quote. So, the Earth is the right distance from the sun, and the sun is just the right size to enable life to flourish on the Earth. Now, the sun also has a very good and beneficial kind of light.

that God prepared the light. He prepared the sun. And as we peer into our own solar system, and as we understand more about our sun and the Earth's relationship to the sun, it seems to agree with what the Bible says. Now, what about the Earth itself? Well, in the book Rare Earth, page 35, we read this: most of the universe is too cold, too hot, too dense, too vacuous, too dark, too bright, or not composed of the right elements to support life. Earth is unique in both its physical properties and its proven ability to sustain life. And it just so happens that within our solar system, the Earth is located just the right distance out from the sun. Scientists call this the circumstellar habitable zone. This is the region around a star where liquid water, and therefore life, is possible on a terrestrial planet, the circumstellar habitable zone. Lee Strobel, in his book Case for Creator, says this, quote, "As you go further out from the sun, you have to increase the carbon dioxide content of the planet's atmosphere. This is necessary in order to trap the sun's radiation and keep water liquid. The problem is that there wouldn't be enough oxygen to have mammal-like organisms. It's only in the very inner edge of the circumstellar habitable zone where you can have low enough carbon dioxide and high enough oxygen to sustain complex animal life. And that's where we are," end quote. The Earth is just in the right sliver of space from the sun to make life as we know it possible. In the Bible, the book of Job says in chapter 26, verse 7, "God stretcheth out the north over the empty place, and he hangeth the earth upon nothing." Let's think just for a moment about the earth. What do we know about our earth that makes life possible? Well, the first thing has to do with the orbit of the earth. Greg Easterbrook, again in his article from the Atlantic Monthly, said this: "Had Earth spun in an orbit only 5% closer to the sun, it would have experienced a runaway greenhouse effect, creating unbearable surface temperatures and evaporating the oceans. And had Earth been positioned just 1% farther out, it would have experienced runaway glaciation, locking its surface water in ice for eternity." Wow, only 5% closer to the sun, and only 1% further out. That's a very narrow window, but this is just where we are that makes life possible. Well, the mass of the Earth is also just right to support life and create a conducive environment for life. Again, from Easterbrook's article, "Unless a planet reaches a certain mass, any surface air will gradually escape. But if the planet grows too big, its internal temperature will tend to convert surface water into vapor. Earth's mass turned out to be ideal for holding an atmosphere yet preserving liquid water." We could go on and talk about the gravitational pull. If the Earth were bigger, there would be more gravity, and given time, the surface relief on Earth would be reduced. We wouldn't have the mountains and the valleys, that difference between those that we see. The tendency would be toward lower land masses, and therefore more water covering the Earth. Saltiness would increase to dangerous levels on that border between the ocean and the land, because there would be wider beaches with less difference in height of the land masses. It's amazing how everything is interconnected, not only in physical life, but even in geology, and how the Earth supports life. Earth is also made of the right kinds of materials. There's partially liquid iron and nickel ore in the core of the Earth. These make the magnetic field possible, which in turn creates that protection from radioactive materials that are waves that would be coming at the Earth. And so even the inner core of the Earth supports life as well. Lee Strobel, in his book Case for Creator, says this: "Rather than being one planet among billions, Earth now appears to be the uncommon Earth. The data imply that Earth may be the only planet in the right place at the right time." And we know there's been a search for quite a few years now looking for other planets. And we have found other rocks in space that qualify under the heading of planet, but we have never identified one yet that is like our Earth, that is such a safe place for life as we see it. Psalm 19.

0: Verse 1 says, "The heavens declare the glory of God, and the firmament showeth his handiwork." 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You've been listening to Pictures of the End. 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
1: Hello, friends. Would you like to hear an amazing fact? Back in 1829, two men, George Wilson and James Porter, robbed a United States mail carrier. Both were captured, tried, and sentenced to execution by hanging. Porter was executed on schedule, but Wilson was not. Influential friends pleaded on his behalf for mercy to the President of the United States, Andrew Jackson. President Jackson relented and issued a formal pardon, dropping all charges. Wilson would still have to serve a 20-year prison term for his prior crimes. Incredibly, George Wilson refused the pardon. So what do you do with a pardon that's rejected? The Supreme Court stepped in to decide what happens to a person that does not accept a presidential pardon. After some research, Chief Justice John Marshall stated, "A pardon refused is no pardon. George Wilson must be hanged." And he was. Kind of hard to imagine, Pastor Ross, a person is offered a pardon from execution and they say, "I don't want it." They reject it.
2: It's kind of sad to have a pardon and then reject it. But in a spiritual sense, there are many in the world today who have rejected the pardon that has been offered to them at great cost through the cross, through the crucifixion of Christ. And yet they spurn that pardon and they push that aside.
1: Yeah, they're not only being saved from death, they're being saved from an eternal death. Mm-hmm. And the Bible calls it the second death. And God is extending this incredible grace and mercy. There's a number of verses in the Bible that sort of highlight this this scorn or rejected pardon. You can read in Proverbs 1, verse 24. It says, "Because I called to you and you refused, I've stretched out my hand and no one regarded." And the Lord is stretching out his hand. He's calling to the world and saying, "Whosoever will, let him take the water of life." And so many people are just saying, "No, I'm not interested." No reason is given in history why George Wilson refused the pardon. You can only speculate, but he said, "I don't want it." And that's how sad.
2: It is sad. Well, you know, Pastor Doug, we do have a book that talks about the riches of God's grace and the forgiveness that God offers to everyone. It's free. We got to receive it by faith. We'd be happy to send the book to anyone who calls and asks. The number for the book is 800-835-6747. That is the resource phone line. And you can just ask for offer number 152. It's called Riches of His Grace. And we'll be happy to send that to anyone in Canada or in the U.S. And if you're outside of North America, you can just go to our website, just amazingfacts.org. You can also request the book by just on your cell phone, #250, and say Bible Answers Live. And then you can ask for the book, The Riches of His Grace. And we'll be happy to send that to anyone who calls and asks. Well, Pastor Doug, we want to greet all of those who are joining us. I know we have folks watching on AFTV. We also have people listening across the country on various radio stations. And of course, on the internet, they can watch live on the Doug Batchelor Facebook page, on the Amazing Facts Facebook page, on YouTube, on Roku, some other outlets. So I want to welcome all of those who are joining us. This is our live program. So if you have a Bible question, the phone line to our studio is 800-GOD-SAYS. 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
1: Amen.
2: Well, before we go to the phone lines, let's start with a word of prayer. Dear Father, we thank you that we have this time once again to open up your word and study. Lord, we recognize there is power in your word, and we ask for the Spirit to come and guide us. Be with those who are listening, wherever they might be, in their car or at home or whatever they're doing, Lord, and guide us into a clearer and a full understanding of your word. Jesus said, "You'll know the truth, and the truth will set you free." So bless our time together in Jesus' name. Amen.
1: Amen.
2: All right, well, we're ready to go to our first call of this evening. We've got Gary listening in Illinois. Gary, welcome to Bible Answers Live.
3: Thank you. In Revelation 7:3, it says that the angels are told not to hurt earth until the servants of God are sealed in their forehead. So since they're servants of God already, why do they need to be sealed in their forehead? And if you don't have that seal in Revelation 9:4, you will be hurt. So that's my question. What is the seal of God?
1: Yeah, first and foremost, the seal of God is the Holy Spirit. You can read that in Ephesians chapter 2. I think there's probably two or three places it talks about, grieve not the Holy Spirit, wherewith you are sealed unto the day of redemption. But then there's something in Revelation beyond that. Obviously, those who have the mark of the beast have the spirit of the devil. Those that have the seal of God have the spirit of God. I think that kind of goes without saying. And you can read in Isaiah chapter 8, it says, bind up the testimony, seal the law among my disciples. So when you look in Deuteronomy chapter 6, Moses says to the children of Israel, hear, O Israel, this is verse 4, the Lord our God is one. Thou shalt love the Lord your God with all your heart, mind, soul, and strength. And these words I command you today. He had just quoted the Ten Commandments in chapter 5. These words I command you today shall be in your heart. You shall write them on the doors of your house when you go out, when you come in. They shall be as frontlets between your eyes, and they shall be written upon your hands. So when he says that the law of God is to be sealed among his people, that's talking about it is to be ingrained. It's to be embedded in their nature. The Bible says that he says, I will give you a heart where you want to do my will. I'll write my law in your hearts. Now, God's people have the Holy Spirit, but when they're sealed with the Holy Spirit, they reach the point where they just can't be lost, just like those who get the mark of the beast can't be saved.
2: Absolutely, Pastor. You know, it's also interesting. Jesus said, if you love me, keep my commandments. And you're speaking about the seal of God, it's the Holy Spirit, but the Holy Spirit is manifest in the life of a believer through obedience. Revelation chapter 12, 17 talks about a group of people who have, or they keep the commandments of God, and they have the testimony of Jesus. And Revelation 14, 12 says they have the faith of Jesus. So those who keep God's commandments because they love him and they have the Holy Spirit, in the last days, there'll be two groups, mm-hmm. those with the seal of God and those with the mark of the beast. And the issue revolves around worship. And, you know, we do have a study guide that talks about, well, it talks about the mark of the beast, but by default, it'll also talk about the seal of God because you need both of them. If you'd like to learn more about the subject, just call and ask. Ask for the study guide. It's called The Mark of the Beast, and we'll be happy to send that out to anyone who calls and asks. The number again is 800-835-6747. That is our resource phone line. You can also dial pound 250, say Bible Answers Live, and say, I want that study guide, The Mark of the Beast. And if you have a Bible question, our phone lines here to the studio is 800-463-7297. Thank you, Gary. We got Archie listening in California. Archie, welcome to the program.
4: Thank you, Pastor Ross. How are you doing, Pastor Doug?
1: Good. Appreciate your calling.
4: Okay, my question involves Deuteronomy 14, verse 22, and then 24 to 26. I'd like to know, it doesn't seem like it's telling people to use their tithes for what it's meant for.
1: Yeah, good question. Yeah, I appreciate that. And before we even give the answer, for anyone out there that has a question about what does the Bible say regarding tithe, we will mention the free offer we have called In God You Trust, In God We Trust. We also have that book called Thieves in the Church. But let me get to the point of your question here. There were two kinds of tithes. There was the regular tithe that was given throughout the year on their increase, whether that increase was crops or herds or money. They were to consecrate a tenth of all their increase. That was a general across-the-board tithe. The tenth of their income, their increase, was to be consecrated to the Lord, given to the Levites for their work of ministry. The Levites, keep in mind, they were not just the pastors. They taught the Word of God throughout the land. They were something like the doctors as well. They were the judges. And so it was, you know, you can call it a tax, but it was more of a spiritual tax. But the tithe that's being mentioned here in Deuteronomy 14 was a tithe that was given especially for the feasts when they would come up to these annual feasts. And not all the feasts required them to come, but I think there were three feasts that required them to come before the Lord. And these are tithes connected with that.
2: And if you want to apply that to a New Testament time period, not only do we have our tithes, which is 10% of our increase, but we also give offerings. And offerings is not a set amount, but as the needs arise in the church, if there's a special project or evangelism, or just to sustain the work of the local church, that's what offerings get used for.
1: Yeah. New and Old Testament talk about tithe and offerings. And of course, in the Old Testament, you got Malachi chapter 3 talks about that. And Jesus mentions the tithe in, I think it's Matthew 23:23.
2: And we do have a study guide talking about that. It's called In God We Trust. And again, just call 800-835-6747. Ask for the study guide. It's called In God We Trust. You can also ask for the book. It's called Thieves in the Church. And just ask, and we'll be happy to send it to anyone who calls and asks. Next caller that we have is Kathy listening in North Carolina. Kathy, you're on Bible Answers Live.
5: Hi, gentlemen. Thank you for taking my call.
1: Yeah.
5: Okay. I've got a question on praying multiple times for the same object. I mean, it seems to me if you just ask in faith, you sit there and you go, okay, well, you either are going to say yes, no, or wait a while. But I sort of get the impression from some scripture that, like, the Jesus talking about the woman, like, going to the judge and going, hey, you know, please, please, please, or going to some guy and going, please, please, please give me. And finally, her persistence wore him down and he gave her what she wanted.
1: Right.
5: And I wasn't sure if that was Jesus saying, you know, keep on going till you get some sort of answer. Or, I mean, I don't do that with my kids. I don't say, okay, if you keep begging me enough, you get a different answer, because you won't. You don't beg me.
1: Right.
5: It's yes, no, or I'll think about it, but then you shut up.
1: Yeah, I agree with you on that. And by the way, you're quoting a parable that Jesus shares in Luke 18 about the persistent widow who continues to pray until she gets the answer from this unrighteous judge. There's nothing wrong with praying multiple times over something. I think anyone who is a parent out there prays all the time for their kids. And in the Lord's Prayer, it says, give me this day my daily bread. That implies that it doesn't say, give me my bread for the rest of my life. That, you know, some things we just continue to thank the Lord for and pray for on an ongoing basis. Jesus said not to pray in vain repetition, meaning you don't just repeat a memorized prayer. There's no value in that. That just wears God down. But to have an ongoing issue that you're praying about. Now, Paul continued to pray to the Lord about what he called a thorn in his side. I forget what that verse is. And after he prayed about it three times, God said, let's not talk about it anymore. I'm not answering that prayer. And so, but Paul, obviously, he prayed more than once about it, so there was no sin. Elijah prayed seven times for rain in 1 Kings after the fire came down from heaven. He then prayed seven times. He kept sending his servant to see, is God sending the rain? So sometimes you want to persist in prayer if you know that it's something according to God's will. You may be praying for loved ones for years.
2: Yeah, I was just going to add, I don't think God doesn't want to hear us pray, but I think he wants sincerity in our prayer. So if it's just a vain repetition, we don't mean what we are saying, that doesn't have value. But if it's an earnest desire, and maybe there are times we've got to bring up something multiple times before the Lord for strength, our own strength to gain the victory, or in the situation of, you know, a relationship or a need for healing, but we don't want to do the vain repetition.
1: Right. Yeah, I pray for mercy every day.
2: Yeah, we need that. Yep. All right, we do have a book. It's called Teach Us to Pray, and we'll be happy to send this to you, Kathy, or anyone wanting to learn more. The number is 800-835-6747. After the book, it's called Teach Us to Pray. We'll be happy to send it to you in Canada if you're listening, or in North America. 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And if you have a Bible question, our phone line here at the studio is 800-463-7297. 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
6: Good evening, Pastor. Thank you. My question is about hell. The Bible does say in Revelation that at the very end, when the wicked finally say, just and true are thy ways, that fire is going to come down from heaven and devour them. My question specifically is that fire literally going to come down, or is God going to reveal his face to the world and they're going to basically be incinerated, because the Bible also says
7: that no man has ever seen God and lived.
1: Right. Well, you're onto something. You're looking at two different events. The wicked are destroyed by the brightness of his coming. I believe that's 2 Thessalonians. So when Jesus comes, the brightness of his coming is going to just destroy the wicked. But at the end of the 1,000 years, it says the rest of the dead don't live till the 1,000 years are finished. That's Revelation 20. That means the rest of the dead, the wicked, are raised at the end of the 1,000 years. They are then ultimately judged. And then God rains fire down upon them. He literally rained fire upon the people in Sodom and Gomorrah. The Bible says the destruction of the wicked will be like Sodom and Gomorrah. And it keeps raining down, just like in the days of Noah when it rained down. It finally turned into a flood and a lake. The whole world was covered. It rains down outside the New Jerusalem, and it creates what they call a lake of fire. And, of course, the devil and his angels must be physically thrown into that lake of fire. It tells us that's what happens to them. So the wicked, the devil, and the angels are all cast into this lake of fire. God rains it down. It's, you could say, coming from every direction.
2: You know, we have a study guide. It's called Is the Devil in Charge of Hell? And it talks about this fire that consumes the wicked at the end. How long is the fire? What does the fire accomplish? All of that's answered in the book, Is the Devil in Charge of Hell? The number for that is 800-835-6747. And again, just ask for the study guide. It's called Is the Devil in Charge of Hell? And we do have a website, Pastor Doug. It's called helltruth.com. Just helltruth.com. A lot of great information there. Also some studies, some Bible references. So take a look at that. We've got Joshua listening in Kentucky. Joshua, welcome to Bible Answers Live.
8: Hey, how are you guys tonight?
1: Doing good. Thank you for calling.
8: I remember seeing Doug at Reclaim Your Faith. I think I scared him in D.C. once. I put my hand on his shoulder and said, hi, Doug. He turned around.
1: I don't remember being scared, but sorry, don't remember.
8: I had a question for you. You know, the 144,000 is a topic that seems to keep coming up, and this last day theology that I'm hearing about, there's only going to be 144,000 perfect people standing when Christ comes back that will be translated to heaven. And I just find that hard to believe based on if there is an exacting number of 144,000, the percentage of that compared to 8 billion people on planet Earth would be very slim possibility of going to heaven. And the other factor is the predestination theology. If there's only, is it really only 144 that are predestined to go to heaven or be translated? And I think this theology is like out of control, spreading like a wildfire. And I just find that hard to believe. And, you know, the judgment, the other part of the question is people are scared of the judgment, this investigative judgment that's going on. I said, well, why are you scared? You're going to be looked at whether you're dead and look or going through the books or what you're doing before and you're alive when Christ is coming back. I would just like to expound on these two topics briefly, if you can.
1: Okay. First of all, the 144,000 mentioned in Revelation chapter 7, Revelation 14, is it a literal number? I believe it is, but they are not the only ones saved. So I would just say the 144,000, it talks about 12,000 from the 12 tribes. Jesus had 12 apostles that reached a great multitude. Jesus not only had 12 apostles, Jesus had 70 disciples he sent out. On the day of Pentecost, it says there was 120 in the upper room and 3,000 were baptized. So if you read the whole chapter of chapter 7, you read in verse 9, it says, and after these things I looked and behold a great multitude that no one could number of all nations, tribes, peoples, and tongues standing before the throne and the Lamb. They are clothed in white robes. So there's a great multitude that cannot be numbered. And John says, who are these arrayed in white robes? And the angel says, these are they that came out of great tribulation. So if you think of the great tribulation at the end of time, it says there's a great multitude that comes out of that. Don't think of the 144,000 as the only ones saved. Think of them something like they are the leaders. In Acts chapter 2, God had the 12 apostles. After they replaced Judas, they were down to 11 because Judas hung himself. They replaced Judas. Then God pours out the Holy Spirit. The 12 start preaching, plus 120 in the upper room, and a great multitude is reached. It's the same scenario in the last days, except it's not 12. It's 12 times 12,000 Spirit-filled leaders that'll be around the world doing this work. They are not the only ones saved.
2: We have a book, Pastor Doug. It's called Who Will Sing the Song? Understanding the 144,000. And it's about this important group you read about in Revelation chapter 7. Just call and ask. We'll be happy to send you the book. The number again is 800-835-6747. And you can ask for the book, Who Will Sing the Song? Understanding the 144,000. You can also get that by pressing #250 on your phone and just say Bible Answers Live. Say, I want the book, Who Shall Sing the Song? And we'll be happy to send it to anyone who calls and asks.
1: That's right.
2: All right. Thank you, Joshua. We've got Tammy listening in Washington. Tammy, welcome to the program.
9: Hi, pastors. Thank you for taking my call. I'm also a friend of Pastor Samuel Thomas, who knows Pastor Batchelor.
1: Yes.
9: And he has a lot of respect for you. And he's a very busy person. And I know you have this show. So I have a question. It's in regards to Revelation, where God says that he's going to wipe all the tears from our eyes and take our sorrows away. My kids were dedicated in the church, and I have a granddaughter. And I know I had saw something earlier on a program you did about saying that you're not sure if all children will be in heaven or not before the age of accountability if one or more or both parents are not saved. So my question is how is God going to wipe away those memories if we have loved ones like that that are not going to be in heaven?
1: Yeah, and I think everybody has faced that. And you know, probably if you've lived a little while, you've gone to a funeral before and you really had serious doubts about whether the person had accepted Christ and what are they going to see in the resurrection? Are they going to be ready? And how do you cope with that? Well, you know, one thing you do is you put it in the hands of the Lord. The Bible has an interesting statement. It's a very short verse. King David had a son named Amnon. Of course, he had three sons that kind of went sideways. We had Amnon, Absalom, and Adonijah. I'll begin with an A. And Amnon did some terrible things, and he died suddenly. And David mourned for him. And then it says in 2 Samuel 13:39, and David longed to be with his son Absalom, for he had been comforted concerning Amnon because he was dead. In other words, David said, you know, I'm going to cry, I'm going to mourn, but I'm not going to cry forever because I've got other children that need my attention, and I got the kingdom that needs my attention, and I'm going to just put this in God's hands.

0: regard to what happens after death. Been watching you a long time. I've learned a lot. I just want to know if, you know, when we die, if we're dead asleep, or if, you know, if we're dead until the resurrection, or if we go straight to God in heaven. I've heard you talk about Corinthians 5:8 to be absent from the bodies, be present with the Lord. And I've heard you speak on that one, but I'd like for you to touch on Philippians 1, 23 and 24. The part that's confusing me is, but it's more necessary for you that I remain in the body. So is he saying he does leave the body when he dies, and is he consciously with the Lord?
1: Well, when you die, your consciousness certainly leaves the body because your body decomposes, and you don't resume your consciousness again until God raises you at the resurrection, which for a believer is going to seem like just a moment. There are 12 examples of resurrections in the Bible, approximately. And in all of those cases, none of those resurrected ever made a comment on being aware of anything while dead. Solomon said, the living know they'll die, the dead don't know anything. Jesus said, our friend Lazarus is asleep. And then they thought, oh, that's good, he's resting. Jesus said, no, he's dead. But Jesus referred to it as asleep. So that's why Paul says we don't need to sorrow concerning those who have fallen asleep. And that's 1 Thessalonians chapter 4. We don't sorrow as others that have no hope. So consistently through the Bible, it refers to the dead as they're asleep. For them, their next conscious thought is the presence of the Lord in the resurrection. So, you know, I understand people say, oh, our loved ones with the Lord, but it gives the wrong impression because they're not there yet. Jesus hasn't come yet. The judgment hasn't taken place yet. So a person's theology just runs into a whole gauntlet of problems when they think that people die and go right to heaven before the resurrection and the judgment. And indeed, the idea that they would die and go to the lake of fire before the resurrection and the judgment is also a big problem. So the dead are unconscious until these resurrections mentioned in Revelation, the first and second resurrection.
2: So when Paul talks about being absent from the body, he's not talking about a soul ascending to heaven separate from the body and being aware of what's happening right here on the earth. He's just simply meaning that to be dead, that is to be absent from the body. And then, of course, the resurrection is the next conscious thing you know or you see. So there's no time lapse for the person who died. The very next conscious thought is the second coming of Christ.
1: Right. And let me, you know, I never did the justice of reading the verse he was asking about. So let's read that real quick. Philippians chapter 1, verse, and I'll go to 22. But if I live on in the flesh, this will mean fruit from my labor. Yet what I choose, I cannot tell, for I'm hard pressed between the two, having a desire to depart and be with Christ. Of course, if he dies, next thing he knows, he's the resurrection, he's with the Lord, which is far better. Nevertheless, to remain in the flesh or the body is more needful for you. He said, if I stay here in this life, it's going to be more beneficial to you. But when Paul died, he was executed by Nero. He went to sleep, he closed his eyes, and it's been 2,000 years. But for him, it's not going to seem like that. Yeah. Hopefully that. We have a study guide that talks about, are the dead really dead?
2: Yeah, we do. The study guide's called, Are the Dead Really Dead? And if you'd like to receive that, the number to call is 800-835-6747. So I asked for the study guide. It's called, Are the Dead Really Dead? We also have a website called deathtruth.com. And you can just go to it right now. There's some sermons on there, some great resources. And we'll be happy to send that to you. You can also dial #250 on your phone and just say Bible Answers Live and ask for that resource, Are the Dead Really Dead? We'll be happy to send it to anyone who calls.
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1: 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I forget. The Lord is blessing. The program's expanding. My name is Doug Batchelor.
2: My name is John Ross. And, of course, in addition to, as you mentioned, Pastor Doug, television and the internet, we've got probably the bulk of our listeners are on radio, whether it's satellite radio or they're listening land-based stations. 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So if you're listening on either of those two radio stations and you have a Bible question, give us a call. The number is 800-463-7297. That'll bring you here into the studio. We're going to go to the phone lines. Our next call is Glenn, listening in Ohio. Glenn, welcome to the program.
3: Good evening. Thank you very much for taking my call. And you know, I've got a kind of a toughie here.
1: Okay.
3: Surprise ending. If I may say that right out of the clear blue sky, God said, in the beginning. And when he said that, he started a dispensation of time. And I think we're living in that dispensation of time right now and have the Bible, which is not only history, but also prophetic events. And it takes us, God said that he would never pull anything off on his creation that he didn't tell him about ahead of time. So I think a lot of the book of Revelation, for instance, is settings. Things that are scheduled that could take place. But the question I have is this. When in Matthew it says that things will get so bad that even the very elect would be in trouble and time would be shortened because of that. And then when time's going to be shortened, there's also a place that says, and time shall be no more. My question is when we come to that time in the Bible, in history, prophetic and historical things, and it says time shall be no more, what can we expect after time shall be no more?
1: All right, thank you. Well, you're talking really about two things there, Glenn. When Jesus said, for the elect's sake, those days will be shortened, meaning there'd be a time of persecution and deception near the end, and God is not going to prolong the misery of the righteous. The elect will be spared because the time of the persecution and deception will be shortened. But in Revelation, when it says, and time shall be more, no more, there's a couple things happening. One is, I understand, of course, that would mean prophetic time is no more. All the prophetic times in the Bible are fulfilled. And the other thing is we've entered eternity. The righteous all have eternal life. And so our view of time is going to be different from that point on. In that, do you really celebrate birthdays every year when you live billions of years? But that's beside the point, I guess.
2: I think specifically you're referring to the phrase where in Revelation chapter 10, the angel that's seen in that vision lifts his hand towards heaven and says, time shall be no longer. And it's specifically referring to prophetic time, because that ties in with the prophecy you find in Daniel chapter 8, verse 14. But time goes on after that, at least not prophetic time, not a date per se, but time does go on until you have the close of probation.
1: Right.
2: And then, of course, seven last plagues and the second coming of Christ. All right. Well, thank you, Glenn. We've got Ben listening in Tennessee. Ben, welcome to the program.
4: Thank you very much. I'm so excited about talking to you both, Pastor Batchelor and Pastor Ross. Have a quick question. I strongly believe that Jesus didn't die on a Friday. Why are we celebrating a Good Friday today as Jesus' crucifixion and death?
1: Okay. If Jesus didn't die on Friday, why are we celebrating the Good Friday? Well, first of all, most Protestants don't make a holiday out of a Good Friday. So when you say we celebrating it, most Protestants don't celebrate it. And you got like Ash Wednesday. Those are usually Catholic traditions. But let me come back to you Why are you saying that Jesus did not die? Because I believe the Bible says Christ was executed on the preparation day, which would be Friday. So I don't have a problem with that. What is your reason for not believing that?
4: Well, I believe that he was crucified on a Wednesday evening because of the fact that he said that he was going to be dead 3 days and three nights, three full days and three nights. And then that was in the Passover day.
1: Okay.
4: The next day will be the Feast of the Unleavened Bread, which is, was to be the High Sabbath, which was on Thursday. Okay.
1: Yeah, let's talk about that for a second. I suspected that you were talking about, there's one verse in Matthew 12 where Jesus, I think it starts at verse 38 or 39, he said, it's an evil and adulterous generation that seeks after a sign, and no sign will be given except the sign of the prophet Jonah. For as Jonah was 3 days and three nights in the belly of the fish, so the Son of Man will be 3 days and three nights in the heart of the earth. And some people believe that means that Jesus would be dead 3 days. I think I heard you just say that. Not only that, but I believe that some people assume that that means he must have been crucified sooner. When Jesus says 3 days and three nights there in Matthew 12, he's talking about his sufferings. The suffering is both suffering and death. The penalty for sin is not just death. It's suffering and death. Jesus didn't just die for our sins. He suffered and died. And Thursday night when Christ was betrayed, he said in the Garden of Gethsemane, now was the hour of darkness. The disciples had fallen asleep while they were praying. That's when his sufferings began. When the mob came to arrest him, Judas betrayed him. He was in the heart of the earth for 3 days and three nights. Not talking about the grave. It's talking about in the clutches of the devil. Nowhere in the Bible do we call the grave the heart of the earth anywhere else. So people have assumed that was talking about just the tomb. Christ was in the midst of the devil, in the hands of the devil, for 3 days and three nights. Thursday night, Friday night, Saturday night, and he rose Sunday morning. So hopefully that helps. I have a book called The Sign of Jonah that will give you more information on that. Ben, we'll send you a free copy, or anyone who wants to know about that.
2: That's right. Just call 800-835-6747. You can ask for the book. It's called The Sign of Jonah. And talks about that verse where Jesus said he'd be in the heart of the earth for 3 days and three nights. Our next caller that we have is Tony, also listening in Tennessee. Tony, welcome to the program.
1: Tony might be muted. Tony, one more time. Tennessee, are you there?
5: Yes, I'm here.
1: Okay. And your question?
5: My question is in Luke 17:3, if talking about forgiveness, if my brother trespass against me, do I have to forgive him?
1: Well, let me quote what Jesus said in the Lord's Prayer. It says, forgive us our debts as we forgive our debtors. Now, when you say forgiveness, I think you should always forgive people, because if you have bitterness in your heart and unforgiveness, that hurts you. That doesn't mean if someone has taken advantage of you, you need to allow them to take advantage of you again. It doesn't mean if someone has stolen your car that you need to just let them off without them being prosecuted, because they'll just go steal someone else's car. Forgiveness, is talking about you need to just, release the anger and the bitterness and let it go out of your heart and forgive them. You can read that parable in Matthew 18 where Jesus said, if we don't forgive others, considering how much God has forgiven us, our forgiveness is revoked. Bible says if we want to be forgiven, we must forgive. So am I answering what you're asking?
5: I understand that. But I was reading in Luke 17:3 says that if he trespasses against me, I can rebuke him.
1: Yes.
5: But if he don't ask for forgiveness, then I don't have to forgive him.
1: Yeah, I think he's talking about, like I said, when it comes to forgiveness, there are all kinds of different scenarios. And, if your brother does something that is inappropriate behavior, there's nothing wrong with having tough love and telling him that what he did was wrong. But and forgive them. But I think even if they don't ask for forgiveness, you want to forgive, because like I said, unforgiveness is like an acid that destroys the container that holds it. It'll corrode you to not forgive. I know people that were mistreated and abused by their parents that are dead and gone. They're still mad. I think, well, what are you going to do? Wait for them to ask for mercy? They're dead. So you got to let it go.
2: All right. Well, thank you, Tony. Next caller that we have is listening in Virginia. It's Nazrana. Nazrana, welcome to the program.
6: Thank you so much. Good evening, Pastor Ross and Pastor Batchelor. Thank you.
1: Evening.
6: My question is from 1 Samuel 18, verse 10. I've been studying it, and I got stuck on the part that says that the evil spirit from God came upon Saul. So my question is, how can an evil spirit come from God? I believe God to be loving, and he's not evil. So what does this mean?
1: Yeah, it's interesting that it tells us that the Holy Spirit came on David, but an evil spirit comes on Saul. The evil spirit, when it says from the Lord, it just means permission is given by the Lord, because Saul had rejected the Spirit of God. And when you reject the Spirit of God, none of us is a vacuum. If you say, I want the light out of my room, by virtue of your rejecting the light, you're inviting the darkness. And it's like the story of Job, where the devil came to God and said, the only reason Job serves you is because you've protected him. Withdraw your protection and he'll curse you. So God gave the devil permission to test Job. God had to give permission for these evil spirits to take over Saul, because Saul had ultimately rejected the Lord. So I don't know. I'm hoping that makes sense.
6: Yes, it does make sense, because I just knew, like, God is not evil. So how does this first, like, make sense to me? So thank you for answering.
1: Yeah. And of course, you've got the passage here in James where it says God doesn't tempt anybody. Neither can he be tempted with evil. And then again, it says every good and perfect gift comes from God. God does not send bad. He sends good. But sometimes God withdraws his protection and bad will come in. And in a sense, someone might say, well, he's responsible. God does sometimes allow things to happen because we've rejected his protection.
2: Okay, next caller that we have is Anna listening in Oregon. Anna, welcome to the program.
7: Hi. How are you guys?
1: Hello. Much better than we deserve.
7: Well, that's awesome. So,
1: and your question?
7: My question is Revelation 4, verse 5. And from the throne proceeded lightnings and thundering voices. Seven lamps of fire were burning before the throne, which are the seven spirits of God. And the seven spirits of God is what I'm confused about.
1: Yeah, I believe that the seven spirits, it's not that God has got seven ghosts up in heaven floating around. These seven spirits are seven attributes of God the Spirit. And the closest I think you find to that is in Isaiah chapter 11, and you read verses 1 and 2, and it says, there shall come forth a rod from the stem of Jesse, and a branch will grow out of his roots. This is a prophecy of Jesus, who is called the Anointed. Anointed with what? The Holy Spirit. Listen to what it says in verse 2. The Spirit of the Lord will rest upon him. That's 1. The Spirit of wisdom. 2. Understanding. 3. Counsel. 4. Might. 5. Spirit of knowledge. 6. Fear of the Lord. 7. And so it kind of gives us seven facets or attributes of God the Spirit. And sometimes the Holy Spirit's, the wisdom of the Spirit is highlighted, and sometimes the fear of the Lord is highlighted, so forth. So you have anything to add to that? Or?
2: No, I think you're right, Pastor Doug. It's highlighting seven attributes of the Holy Spirit. And it is interesting, the seven burning lamps of fire, if you look at the sanctuary imagery, it was the seven branch candlestick, which the Bible makes pretty clear it was one candlestick that had seven branches coming out of it. It wasn't seven separate candlesticks.
1: That's a good point.
2: So it's one spirit, but there's seven attributes brought to view.
1: Very good.
2: All right. Thank you for your call, Anna. We've got Tim listening in Tennessee. Tim, welcome to the program.
8: Thank you.
1: Thanks.
8: I've got a simple question for you, I'm sure. My question is in 2 Thessalonians chapter 2, and I'd like to focus on verse 3. This is talking about the second coming. It says, let no one deceive you by any means, for that day will not come unless the falling away comes first and the man of sin is revealed, the son of perdition. I've always kind of thought that was talking about an event that happened during the Reformation. But as I think about it, it could be something around the end times, maybe during the Mark of the Beast, when there's no gray area. You've got to either follow God or follow this man of perdition.
1: Yeah.
8: So I was just wondering if this is already taking place or not, I guess.
1: I think it's taking place. It says that there'll be this falling away that happens before Jesus comes. The falling away is not talking about falling in the world, because Adam fell 6,000 years ago. That's already happened. It's talking about a falling away in the church. This is a great falling away, or great apostasy that took place during the Dark Ages, where a man, and most Protestants believe this was the position of the Pope, that a man sits in the temple of God. The church is called the body of Christ. Christ said, destroy this temple made with hands, I'll make one without hands. The Bible says we are living stones in this temple. Paul said, don't you know that ye are the temple of God? Talking about the church. And that this power would sit saying he is in charge of the church, a man, and to be worshiped as God, sitting in the temple of God, showing himself that he is God. And, you know, you can even see pictures of the Pope. And again, I'm not trying to be unkind. I'm just telling you what Protestants believed. You can see pictures of the Pope, then he's sitting on his throne between two cherubim. Well, that's what you had in the temple in heaven. God was between the two cherubim. So it's like a man putting himself in the place of God. And certainly that power had incredible sway through the Dark Ages, received a deadly wound and came back into power again, and once again as an independent country. So we have a whole study on who is the Antichrist. Of Revelation, we'll be happy to send.
2: The number for that is 800-835-6747. You can ask for the study guide. It's called Who is the Antichrist? We'll send it to anyone who calls and asks. You can just dial #250 on your smartphone and say Bible Answers Live, and also ask for that study guide, Who is the Antichrist? Thanks for your call, Tim. We've got Lee listening in Texas. Lee, welcome to the program.
9: Yes, can you hear me?
1: Yes, we do.
9: Okay, good evening, Pastor Doug and Pastor Ross.
1: Yeah.
9: My question is, how do I know I have the Holy Spirit other than the, is there more than just the fruits of the Holy Spirit, or are there other ways?
1: Well, certainly. Jesus said, you'll know them by their fruits. So one reason is you'll know by the fruits of the Spirit. Now, I don't know that that means that every person is going to have all of the fruits of the Spirit all at the same time. But, you know, a Christian should know what it means to experience love and joy and peace and patience. And these are things we're learning. Also keep in mind, and this is so important, people can have the Holy Spirit in different degrees. Otherwise, the disciples certainly had the Holy Spirit when Jesus sent them out teaching and preaching. But when they were baptized in the Holy Spirit, that was a special filling of the Holy Spirit above and beyond what a person might utilize every day in their walk with Christ. So, you know, don't doubt. Now, I'm trusting that you do have the Spirit if you've asked. The Bible says if a human is willing to give their hungry child food, how much more will your Father in heaven give the Holy Spirit to those that ask him? If you've asked God for the Spirit and you've asked him to forgive your sins, and if you do feel conviction of sin and a desire to do God's will, that's the Holy Spirit that gives you that desire.
2: You know, we have a book. It's called Life in the Spirit, and it talks about the fruit of the Spirit, and this will be a great resource for you, Lee, or anyone wanting to learn more about what does it mean to have the Holy Spirit. The number for that is 800-835-6747. You can ask for the book. It's called Life in the Spirit, and we'll be happy to send that to you, or just dial #250 on your smartphone, and you can ask for it that way. Next caller that we have is Spencer listening in Oklahoma. Spencer, welcome to the program.
10: Yes, thank you. And God bless you guys for your work on this program.
1: My
10: question is, I recently heard something that I had never heard before, and it was a statement that said that not all Christians would participate in the millennium, but those who had been rewarded because of there were several parables that Jesus had given where some are given rewards and some are not. And they when they took it that as the millennium and that reign where some would be in charge of cities and some would not, like, I had just never heard of anyone putting it that way. I had always just assumed that all Christians would go into the millennium. But it was interesting to me, and I was just curious what your thoughts about that were.
1: Yeah, the way I understand it is you read most of what you find about the millennium is in Revelation chapter 20, that all of the saved are there in the during the millennium. They may be doing some different things during that time, but I don't see another resurrection where the saved come up separate from those that will enjoy the millennium.
2: And you know, when you read about it in Revelation chapter 20, it talks about the redeemed living and reigning with Christ. And sometimes people think, well, if they're going to be reigning, who are they reigning over? Are they reigning over the wicked, meaning the wicked? Are they alive during the 1,000 years? But the emphasis there when it talks about reigning, the greatest act of reigning was when a king sat on his throne in judgment. So the redeemed are going to be participating in the judgment that occurs during the 1,000 years, and it's the judgment of the wicked because the righteous are already saved. So that's what's really happening with this reigning. It's not that they're dictating to people what to do because the wicked are dead. They're waiting for their resurrection at the end of the 1,000 years, but they are involved in reigning in the sense of judging and looking at their works. And Jesus said, every man is rewarded according to his works, and the redeemed are going to have some part to play in that judgment.
1: Amen. So hopefully that helps a little bit, and we appreciate your call.
2: You know, we have a study guide. It's called 1,000 Years of Peace, and it talks about this 1,000-year time period you read about in Revelation chapter 20. And of course, we'll be happy to send it to anyone who calls and asks. It's 800-835-6747 or #250 on your phone.
1: Thank you, Spencer.
2: Next caller that we have is Alberto, I believe it is, from Rhode Island.
11: Hey, thank you so much for taking my call, Pastor Batchelor and Pastor Ross. And I pray that the Lord continues to bless and strengthen you both in this mission. You guys are doing fantastic work, and I follow you guys for a very long time. This is my first time making a call.
1: Oh, praise the Lord. Thank you.
11: Yeah, so my question is found at on Job 1:6. Mm-hmm. And I can read that verse if that's okay.
1: Go ahead.
11: It says, now there was a day when the sons of God came to present themselves before the Lord, and Satan also came among them. My question is this. If sin originated from Lucifer, the devil, and he was the first sinner, how come he was able to see God and not burn on that, on that verse? God used to walk with Adam before sin, but not after sin because of sin. Moses asked to see God in his glory, and God said, you can't because you'll burn because he was a sinner. So my question is, how come the devil was able to see God if he was the sinner?
1: Yeah, good question. I'd have to tell you that my answer would be some speculation. The devil lived in the presence of God for, who knows, may have been hundreds or thousands of years as he was a good angel named Lucifer, and he slowly began to resent God's position and rebel ultimately. And then finally it broke into an open revolt and he was kicked out of heaven. The devil is a spirit. Paul says we don't wrestle against flesh and blood, but against spirits. And so, being a spiritual being may be different than what would happen to a human when we're brought into the presence of a holy God with sin. But yeah, the devil, not just here in the book of Job, but even before his fall, was in the presence of God with sin in his heart. So it is somewhat of a mystery.
2: That's right. Okay, well, thank you. Next caller that we have is Emmanuel, listening in Maryland. Emmanuel, welcome to the program. We have about a minute.
12: How you doing, Pastor Doug?
1: Hi, thanks for calling.
12: I must admit, I really love your program, and it really helps me a lot.
1: Praise the Lord. Thank you. Well, real quick, what's your question?
12: My question is about free will and salvation. But when Adam and Eve disobeyed, he blamed them. So how does really, how does free will in that process relate to our salvation?
1: Yeah, well, actually, the very fact that God had a penalty for disobedience, he told Adam and Eve, if you eat from the forbidden tree, you will die. It's because they did have a free choice, and they made the wrong choice, that there were consequences. If they had no choice, if they had been predetermined to do it, then why would God punish them for doing what they were pre-programmed to do? So it's because they had accountability that there was a consequence and a punishment. But we do have a book. It says, Can a Saved Man Be Lost? And we will send you a free copy. That's 800-835-6747 to ask for that. And Pastor Ross, we just want to tell our friends that are listening, if they did not know, at the end of the program, we sign off in two stages. We say farewell, good night to our satellite audience, but stay tuned, the rest of you. We're coming back for some rapid-fire Bible questions in just a moment.
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2: Hello, friends. Welcome back. We thank you for your Bible questions. And a number of you have emailed Bible questions to us, and we're going to try and take the next 2 minutes or so to answer as many questions as we can. If you'd like to email us a Bible question, the email address is balquestions@amazingfacts.org. All right, Pastor Doug, first question that we have here from Leanne, she's asking, how do you know if you have been baptized by the Holy Spirit?
1: Yeah, well, the baptism of the Holy Spirit, as we mentioned a moment ago, is different from just the conviction of the Holy Spirit and the leading of the Holy Spirit and peace you may receive. A baptism means that you are, you know, the word baptism means immersed. Every fiber is saturated. It's like the ground in California right now. It can't get any wetter. And so when you're so full of the Holy Spirit, this is what happened to David when he was anointed. He was filled with the Holy Spirit. Jesus was filled with the Holy Spirit at Pentecost. The apostles were filled. But you know what? That began to dry out, because then they're filled with the Holy Spirit again in Acts chapter 4. So the Holy Spirit can, you know, baptize you, fill you for ministry. And you'll know that when you just are just full of the Spirit and you feel compelled to share the word of God and do his will and obey him. It's a signal.
2: Okay, another question that we have, Ashley's asking, why didn't Jesus speak of paying tithe during his 3.5 years of ministry?
1: Well, actually, he did. Yes, some people, and Jesus told the scribes and Pharisees, he said, you pay tithe, and this is what, Matthew 23:23, I think, said you pay tithe of your mint and your anise and your cumin, these are herbs, and you've neglected the weightier matters of the law, justice, mercy, and faith. Says, these you ought to have done and not leave the other undone. Do not leave the tithe paying undone. So, and then not just Jesus, but of course, Paul in Hebrews and others talk about tithe. Nothing in the Bible says that it was revoked. So it's still in place.
2: Okay, another question that we have, Joseph is asking, God says that he will establish a covenant with Israel, but the Bible also tells us that God is no respecter of persons. Is this a contradiction?
1: Well, the Lord loves everyone, wants to save everybody, but God needed to pick a nation to make them the demonstration of his grace. So because he picked Israel to make them that demonstration and be the recipients of his promises and the guardians of the oracles, did not mean that he loved them more than others. It means he had to have someone be the messenger and the courier. And friends, he wants you to know that truth and accept it. Thank you for tuning in, and we'd love to hear from you. Check out more from Amazing Facts on amazingfacts.org. God bless till we study next week.
0: Bible Answers Live. 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

Yeah, life may be meaningless and purposeless, but hey, lunch is good. I have very logical reasons for believing in things that logic and reason can never teach me. It's kind of ironic, but the more complexity science finds in life, the less likely becomes the whole scenario and theory they use to explain its origin. The really amazing thing is that quantum physics shows that nature, at its most fundamental level, strains human credulity and knowledge in ways biblical faith never does. Hi, Cliff Goldstein here. Welcome to the program. You know, I recently read a quote from author Annie Dillard. She's a great writer, and she's definitely worth reading for sure. And I want to read you this quote, okay? It was in a book, and she was talking about an old woman. And the old woman said to her this, "Seems like we're just set down here, and don't nobody know why." Wow. I like that. Seems like, putting aside the bad English, seems like we're just set down here and don't nobody know why. You know, in fact, despite the bad English, and however ineloquently she expressed it, I think the woman's words say so much. You know, I don't know you people who are watching me, but I'm willing to guess that not one of you, I'm going to bet money on it. I'm not a gambling man, but I'm going to bet money on the fact that not one of you ever asked to be born, did you? You just, one day, in your own mind, there you were, self-conscious, you start having memories, whatever. And did you ever wonder? We were just kind of, in a sense, set down here, in a sense. And who hasn't at times ever wondered why? What are we doing here? Why are we here? And I tend to think we ask these questions when life gets hard, doesn't it? I think that's the time, if you're not particularly self-reflective and introspective and asking the big questions, I think when life gets hard, that's when we start to do it. I mean, who hasn't at times, especially when things to be going bad, wondered about all the pain and suffering and misery? What's it all mean? I mean, 2,400 years ago, an ancient Greek once said that the best thing would to have never have been born. This was 2,400 years ago. Guy said that. In the past century, Frenchman Albert Camus said the following. It's one of the famous lines of 20th century philosophy. There is but one truly serious philosophical problem, and that is suicide. Suicide? Yes, because the question is, in the face of so much tragedy, so much suffering, he asked the question basically, is it worth it? Is life worth living with all the pain and suffering? The poet George Herbert once said, "I cried when I was born, and every day shows why." All right, kind of pessimistic, you know, I realize that. But, you know, come on. Who doesn't think he has a point, at least at times? And let's say things are going swimmingly for you. Let's say you're on top of your game and everything's going great. Well, bully for you. But how could you not, to some degree, if not cry, or at least mourn over all the suffering that you know is going on around you? Two men were talking in a restaurant, okay? One was an astrophysicist named Joe. "Let me say," said Joe, "that we think we understand the origins of the universe and life on Earth." "Okay, what is it?" asked Frank,
his lunch companions. Joe began. Billions of years ago, there was once nothing. Not time, not space, not matter. Out of all this nothing, a quantum fluctuation occurred by accident. This led to the creation of an infinitely dense thing called the singularity, by accident. And the singularity then exploded by accident too in what we call the Big Bang. And this created the expanding universe we live in, by accident. So, asked Frank, everything came from nothing? Yes, answered Joe. And by accident too? Asked Frank. Yes, answered Joe. Okay, said Frank, what next? Okay, Frank continues. As the universe expanded, hot chunks of molten material came together to form our planet. Joe says, by accident too? Of course, says Frank. Anyway, this molten material cooled down, and then, by accident, simple chemicals formed that eventually created the first life on Earth. Then, over billions of years of accidental evolution, we were created, and here we are today. Okay, says Joe. So we were created out of nothing, by nothing, and by accident too. Is that what you're saying? Yes, says Frank. That is exactly what I'm saying. So Joe replies, or that's what Joe replies. So Frank says, kind of makes our existence empty and meaningless, doesn't it? And Joe, looking at his meal, says, yeah, life is empty and meaningless. But hey, lunch is good. Okay, yes, lunch is good. So don't worry about anything else. Well, I don't know, maybe that might work for Joe. But I don't think that's going to work for most of us. I just don't think that's enough. I read this fascinating book about people who talk about luck. During the Second World War, this poor guy is in Hiroshima. The atom bomb drops on Hiroshima. He escapes. So what city does he flee to? You never guess where he flees to. He flees to Hiroshima. And 2 days later, he gets nuked again. Amazingly enough, he's one of the few people that got nuked twice and survived both bombings. But anyway, in the book, it tells about a young man, this man who survived the atomic blast over Hiroshima. His new wife, however, was obliterated. Nothing remained but charred bones. Desperate, he gathered the remains, put them in a small bowl, and managed amid the chaos to get to a train to another city where his parents lived. He wanted to give them her bones, something to remember her by. And as I said, I kind of gave it away. The city he went to, the city this poor guy fled from, Hiroshima, he went to Nagasaki, where a few days later, kaboom! I remember reading, he saw this flash of white light. I remember him thinking, oh no, not again. But anyway, the man survived that bombing as well. But the blast threw open the top of the box that he had her bones in, and scattered them into oblivion. Stunned, weeping, the young man cried out, all this way, and her bones are scattered who knows where, and to what purpose? I think that's a nice metaphor, an image for the whole question of life. And to what purpose? What purpose? I mean, it's a good question, is it not? I mean, we hustle, we struggle, we suffer. We go all this way, and then what? We die anyway. We could eat our carrot juice and our fruit smoothies and exercise and all that's great. I'm going to take care of my health. And yet, we end up dying anyway. It's so hard to make sense of it all, isn't it?
No wonder we wrestle with the hard questions that cry out for answers. And I'm afraid the answers don't readily come, do they? Or easily come, do they? Why do we exist? What are our origins? What can we hope for? What is this massive epic that our lives are part of? Where is it heading? What is the purpose of our lives that we have? Not lives of our own choosing. We didn't ask to be born. We didn't ask to be put here. We were just kind of set down here. And don't nobody know why? Why so much pain and suffering? What can it all mean when death has the final word anyway? You know, even the Bible at times talks about how futile life could be. Here's something from the book of Ecclesiastes. Listen to these words. Yet when I surveyed all that my hands had done and what I had toiled to achieve, everything was meaningless, a chasing after the wind. Nothing was gained under the sun. The book of Ecclesiastes. Now, the thing you got to realize, if you will know the story of this book, this was written by a man, King Solomon, who had everything the world could offer: money, glory, fame, power, wisdom, brilliance, and women, and women, and women. Everything this world could offer, and then some. He had accomplished more than most human beings ever would if they could live five lifetimes. And yet, he comes to the end of his days, and he looks at it as all meaningless. A chasing after wind. I like that image. Chasing after wind. You know, talk about something futile. Chasing after wind. This, again, thus the dilemma. And the dilemma is this. We are beings who cry out for answers. We cry out for answers in a world that doesn't seem to yield them easily to us. You know, that's why from the earliest days of recorded human history, people have struggled with their existence, especially with the important question of origins. After all, how can we know what the purpose of our lives are if we didn't know how we got here to begin with? I mean, if this makes sense, if you know what you were brought here for, then you would know what you're here to do and why you're here to do it. Let me give you an analogy. Let me give you an analogy that I like. It's a bit goofy, but it still makes the point. Imagine a shipment of medicine. Antibiotics were to wash up on the shore of an island of, quote, primitive people who had never had contact with modern civilization. So this thing lands on the shore, and these curious islanders open the box, and they find all sorts of pills and liquids and strange little cylinders with sharp points. Okay? Now, they don't know what it's for. They might shake the pill bottles in order to make music in their dance rituals, in order to appease the god. Maybe they might use the liquid medicine as makeup. They might find the syringe, useful for squirting seawater at each other just for the fun of it. Now, my point here is simple. Without knowing the origin of the medical supplies, without knowing why they were created and what their purposes were, the islanders missed out on the real benefits they could have had from it. So I asked a simple question. I asked the question like this. How much more so with our lives? We have bodies, we have minds, we have imagination, we have reason, passion, emotions, all the things that make us what we are. And yet if we don't know what our purpose is, why we are here, how we are to live, wouldn't we of necessity miss out on so much? Maybe part of the reason, only part of the reason life is so hard, it's because many people just don't understand how
to live it correctly. Thus, people have always speculated about our origins because they hope in our origins to find answers to our meaning, our purpose, and our ends. You know, there's been all sorts of creation stories told through the ages. Some of the ancients believed that two battling gods were fighting and one god defeated the other god and split his body in half, half to create the heavens, half to create the earth. Okay, now that might seem silly, but you know, some of the creation stories we have today, I think are even more ludicrous. What about the story that Joe told Frank, okay, that out of nothing, you know, that out of nothing, just accidents in the backwater of the cosmos. I mean, most people, I think that humans are, in fact, all right, put it this way. Many people think that we as humans are just the products of pure chance and that our universe, this is the quote of a cosmologist. He said, our universe is just one of those things that happen from time to time. Close quote. Now, the point is, whatever one believes about our origins, the concept remains important. Our conception of our past can greatly influence how we view the present. I don't know, maybe you think it might not matter, and maybe for some people it doesn't, but you know, for most of human history, people believed that one way or another, we came from God or gods. Today, many believe that we came from apes. Okay? So there's a massive change in our understanding of self. And I'm not going to sit there and say that can't be without consequence. You know, Darwinian evolution teaches that we are just simply evolving from lower life forms. And some have argued that certain people groups aren't as fully human as others. And thus, sometimes they shouldn't even be accorded all the rights that we are given. My understanding is that Charles Darwin even argued that the Australian Aborigines should be killed because they were subhuman. You know, I remember years ago, in the 1990s, visiting the Nazi concentration camp at Dachau. And there was a German guide began the tour of the camp. And he began the tour, and I was shocked at this. He began the tour by talking about, he put a direct link between the theory of evolution and the Holocaust. And he said this, I'm paraphrasing here, the whole idea behind evolution, the idea of the survival of the fittest, helped pave the way for the attempted extermination of people who weren't deemed the fittest. Okay, now I'm not saying I necessarily buy that argument, but you know, there's a certain amount of rationality to that. I mean, think about it. First of all, I'm not saying that everybody who believes in evolution is a potential mass murderer and that if you believe in God, you won't be a mass murderer. I'm not saying that. I read a book the other day, and an awful lot of the Nazis, awful lot of the Germans believed in God. During the whole Holocaust, many of them believed in God. What I'm saying is that if you believe in the atheist Darwinian model of origins, and then that what we are as human beings are just advanced life forms, that the difference between us and a fish is just a matter of the luck of the draw, you can have a certain understanding about the meaning and purpose of life. In other words, hey, be happy. You might have been a cactus bush in the Mojave Desert instead of a human being. Maybe some people would prefer that. I don't know. My point is, doesn't something like the Holocaust make better sense in an evolutionary model of existence? I mean, according to the Nazis, the Jews and other were inferior types, not up to the standards of the Aryan race. So if evolution is true, it's only a matter of time before evolution weeds them out anyway. So why not help speed the process along? Okay, one could argue that Auschwitz was simply the Nazis trying to speed up the process of natural selection.
And I'll say that's not totally a far-fetched idea. I don't think if you accept the present scientific model for our origins. But, you know, in contrast to us coming from evolving from apes, the Bible gives a different answer to our origins, one that puts all human beings on an equal footing. We exist not because nothing by accident exploded and created the Big Bang and the universe and all that. Scripture teaches instead, in the beginning, God created the heavens and the earth. Now, it's interesting. That's the opening line of the Bible. In the beginning, God created the heavens and the earth. And you know, what's fascinating is for centuries, students of the Bible have commented on the matter-of-factness of this text. You know, it just opens up, God created the heavens and the earth. There are no involved and intricate attempts at logic to prove God's existence, the ontological argument, the cosmological argument, any of those, much less to try to show that he created the earth. It just spits it out. In the beginning, God created the heavens and the earth. Now, there's no doubt the Bible teaching of God as our creator makes a lot of sense, especially in contrast to the ancient notion of one God battled another God and split his body in half, and the earth is half the God's body. I think it makes a whole lot more sense than the prevailing scientific view today that we were created by nothing. Okay? Even more so, the Bible teaches something that, if taken seriously, would help us understand the incredible worth of each other. So God created man in his own image. In the image of God, he created him. Male and female, he created them. What a stark contrast between evolution, in which we exist only by chance, okay, and the Bible account, which teaches that not only were we purposely created by God, but created in his image as well. Yes, but I'll admit this too. Even with belief as God as our creator, I gotta admit, many questions, many concerns remain. And one of the biggest is, how do we make sense of our lives, our place in this world, with all the pain and suffering and tragedy that's going on? You know, interestingly enough, despite all the suffering, despite all the pain, despite everything that goes on, Scripture gives us reasons to hope, to not despair, but to look beyond what we see today, because Scripture does point us to, time and again, to an amazing future. I love this text in Revelation 21, 3 through 4. You know, and I heard a voice from heaven saying, now the dwelling of God is with men, and he will live with them, and he will be their God, and they will be his people, and he will wipe away tears from their eyes, and there will be no more death,

And that's a logical question. That's a valid question. But think about this. You know, I wish I would have had a Bible here in front of me. But most of you have seen the Bible. When you imagine, I have a Bible at home. And if you have the Bible, it's about 1,000 pages. And if you open the Bible, of the 1,000 pages, maybe page 1 through 2 depict a pristine, wonderful world. Okay? Pages 1 through 2, that's it. And then pages 999 to 1,000 depict a pristine, wonderful world. And yet from page 3 to page 998, what do we see? We see the world that we live in, a world of pain, suffering, sorrow. Yes, it's got pages, it's got the gospel hope and the promise in there. And that's there, but the promise is there amid all the pain, all the suffering, all the evil. And the thing is, the Bible writers knew about this pain and suffering. They suffered from it. Read the story of the Bible writers, how many, the pain that they went through. Many of them were killed. They were jailed. They knew everything that was going on. And yet amid all that pain and all that suffering, they were still able to, time and again, affirm the reality of the love of God. And I think that's an important point. Yes, sometimes it's hard. It's hard sometimes to make sense of all that and to understand why that happens. But the point is that if you go with the biblical view of the world in contrast to the secular view, we understand that we are here for a reason. We were beings made in the image of God. And there's a God there who loves us and cares for us and promises to do stuff, to redeem us. And ultimately, this isn't the whole story. I mean, it would be pretty dismal, wouldn't it, if you thought this was the whole story. We live, we suffer, we die, and that's it. There's nothing else. That's the worldview that we are given by science today. Now, just because it's dismal doesn't necessarily make it wrong. But as I've tried to talk on other shows, that is the worldview that they give doesn't really adequately explain everything that we see here. It just doesn't seem to fit the facts. Instead, I think Scripture teaches what we sense is that we're here for a purpose. There's a reason here. Yes, when the woman said, seems like we're just set down here and don't nobody know why. Yet deep down, I think each one senses that we're part of, that there's a reason. We're part of a story and there is a purpose for our lives. And I believe we could find that purpose in the Word of God.

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It was on July the 22nd, 1984, that the rings around Neptune were discovered or confirmed. We all knew there were rings around Saturn, but Neptune's rings were harder to observe, much like the rings around Jupiter. There's a lot going on in our massive universe, created by a great creator God, who wants you to know that just as he holds planets in space and their rings, that same creative power is able to uphold you. Hebrews 1:3 says that God is upholding all things by the word of his power. All things. Planets, stars, trees, mountains, and you. You wonder how you're going to make it, do it, overcome it, stand fast in your faith. God has that covered. As a believer in the Creator, you have the privilege of relying on God to hold you up. Place yourself in his hands, and his power will work in your life today. John Bradshaw, It Is Written.

Jesus. The mere mention of his name can calm the storm, heal the broken, raise the dead. At the name of Jesus, I've seen sin-hardened men melted, derelicts transformed, the lights of hope put back into the eyes of a hopeless child. I've heard mothers softly breathe his name at the bedside of a child, delirious with fever, and I've watched that little body grow quiet and the fevered brow cool. I've sat beside a dying friend, her body racked with pain, who in those final fleeting seconds summoned her last ounce of strength to whisper Earth's sweetest name, Jesus. Emperors have tried to destroy it. Philosophies have tried to stamp it out. Tyrants have tried to wash it from the face of this earth with the very blood of those who claimed it. Yet the name of Jesus still stands. And there shall be in that final day, when every voice that has ever uttered a sound, every voice of Adam's race, shall proclaim in one great mighty chorus the name of Jesus. For every knee shall bow and every tongue shall confess that Jesus Christ is Lord. So you see, it was not mere chance that caused the angel one night long ago to say to a virgin maiden, his name shall be called Jesus, Jesus. You know, there's something.

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0: sis! 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
2: Can you see anyone up there on the cliff?
3: Yes, Your Highness. I would say there are about 15 or 20 soldiers.
2: Are we ready to step out and reveal ourselves?
3: I am, Your Highness, but I wish you were. It could easily mean your death.
2: This mission might mean death for both of us.
3: Yes, sir. But, Your Highness, you are the Crown Prince. I am but a humble armor-bearer who has...
2: If you're ready, here we go.
3: As you say, sir. They see us, Your Highness. And are they surprised?
2: One of them... looks like a captain is coming close to the edge of the cliff, undoubtedly to call down to us.
4: Hey! You Israelites down there, what are you doing? Spying? Well, come on up here and we'll show you around. Show you how really strong we are.
2: We'll be right up.
3: They think to kill us, probably.
2: Have no fear. Just follow me. For the Lord shall deliver them this day into the hands of the Israelites.
5: Hello, everyone. I'm Aunt Carol.
6: And I'm Uncle Dan. Welcome.
5: We have two very exciting Bible stories for you.
6: You can find them in the Old Testament, the first book of Samuel, chapters 14, 15, and 16.
5: We call our first story, The Crown Prince on a Secret Mission.
7: And Jonathan and his armor-bearer climbed up the steep cliff on their hands and feet.
2: There are only a handful of Philistine sentinels in sight. Do you think we can take them before they take us?
3: They won't be expecting us to fight them, just the two of us.
2: When we get to the top, we'll rush them. The Lord may deliver the entire garrison into our hands. Here we are. Are you ready?
3: Yes, Your Highness.
2: Forward to the fray, and the Lord God be with us.
8: General, what is that I hear?
9: Sounds like a battle, Your Majesty.
8: Well, look out the tent flap and see what it is.
9: Yes, Your Majesty. It is an attack, Your Majesty.
8: Attack? Who's attacking us?
9: Looks like the Israelites, Your Majesty.
8: Can't be. How did they get across the deep gorge without us knowing it?
9: I don't know how, Your Majesty, but they did. And they're slaughtering our soldiers by the scores.
8: Where's my armor-bearer? And my suit of armor? Lackey, bring me my armor and get my bearer on the double. And you, General, call the men into battle formation immediately.
9: Yes, Your Majesty!
8: How did the Israelites get across the gorge without being seen by my sentinels? They must have...
10: Here's your suit of armor, sire.
8: Well, put it on me. There's a battle to be fought.
10: Yes, sire.
11: What's that?
10: The earth is trembling, sire.
11: Trembling? The earth?
10: With the might and multitude of Israelites, sire.
11: It's just an earthquake, probably.
10: No, sire. The Israelites are as the sands of the sea. Their movements to slaughter us make the earth tremble. I tremble too, sire.
8: Well, come on, come on. Get this suit of armor on me.
7: And there was panic in the camp, in the field, and among all the people. The garrison and even the raiders trembled. The earth quaked, and it became a very great panic. Across the gorge, in the Israelite camp, the sounds of the battle were heard by King Saul and his general.
12: Abner, what's that noise? Sounds like a battle.
13: Yes, Your Majesty. And it's coming from the Philistine camp across the gorge.
12: Have you sent any of our men over there to spy or start a battle?
13: No, Your Majesty.
12: Well, someone started a battle with the Philistines. Let's go outside and see what's happening.
13: Yes, sire.
12: They're fighting all right, but why and who?
13: I'll find out, sire.
12: Abner, what's like a battle? Sounds that noise. Battle.
13: Yes, Your Majesty. And it's coming listing from the fiend camp across the gorge.
12: Have you sent any of our men over there or start a battle?
13: No.
12: To spy?
13: Majesty. Oh, Your
12: Someone started with the Philistine. Well, send a battle. Let's see what's happening. Go out, happening.
13: Yes, sire.
12: They're fighting all right, but why?
13: Find out, sire.
12: Abner, what?
13: I've
12: like a battle.
13: Yes, Your Majesty.
12: What's that noise?
13: Ballistic. And it's coming, Steve, from the fiend camp across the gorge.
12: Have you sent any of our men or start a battle over there?
13: No.
12: To spy?
13: Someone, Majesty.
12: Startle with the Philistines.
13: Oh, Yonder.
12: Well, Steens. Let's see what's happening.
13: Yes, I.
12: Guidance. Go out, sir.
4: They're fighting all right.
13: Find out.
4: But why?
13: It sounds
4: like a battle.
13: Yeah.
4: Abner, what sounds...
13: I have yes, your measure.
4: It's that
13: ballistic. And it's coming from the
4: forest.
13: The bean camp across the gorge.
4: Have you got any of our star men? You sent out a man over there. Someone.
13: No, Majesty.
4: Started to spy with the Phyllis.
13: Oh, yonder.
4: How scenes? About see what's happening.
13: Yes, I.
4: Guidance. Let's go out, sir. They're fighting all right.
13: Find out.
4: But it's like a battle.
13: Yes, sir.
4: Why? Abner. What sounds?
13: Yes, your Majesty.
4: It's that
13: Nile Phyllis. And it's coming from the fiend
4: crazy. Any of our
13: camp across the
4: gorge. Have you
13: met
4: the gorge? Out about you sent someone over there?
13: No, Majesty.
4: Started to spy with the Phyllis.
13: Oh, yonder.
4: How scenes? About see what's happening.
13: Yes, I.
4: Guidance. Let's go outside. They're fighting all.
13: Find out.
4: All right. It's like a battle.
13: Yes, I.
4: But what? Abner. What? Why?
13: Sounds. Yes, Phyllis. And it's your measure.
4: It's that knife
13: coming from the
4: funny of our
13: steam camp.
4: Crazy.
13: Across
4: out about
13: the gorge.
4: Have you met
13: the gorge?
4: You sent someone over there.
13: No, Majesty.
4: Startled with the to spy. Philister. How, Steen?
13: Oh, you
4: see what's happening.
13: Yes, I.
4: Guidance. In a battle. Air fight. Let's go outside. Like a battle.
13: Yeah. Find out.
4: Getting off. All right.
13: Outside.
4: Air but what? Nurse. What sounds high?
13: Ballistic. And it's yes, your measure.
4: It's that
13: it's coming
4: out any of our
13: from the fiend camp.
4: Hurry, out about
13: across the gorge.
4: Have you ever met someone?
13: No, Majesty, the gorge.
4: You sent him over there. Startled with the Phyllis. There to spy. How, Steen? See what's happening.
13: Yes, I.
4: Guidance.
13: Oh, you're there.
4: It's a battle. They're fight. It's like a battle.
13: Yeah. Find out.
4: Let's go out. Sitting off. All right.
13: Outside.
4: Abner. But what sounds high?
13: Ballistic. And it's
4: yes,
13: your
4: any of our
13: measures coming.
4: It's that knife
13: from the fiend camp.
4: Hurry, out about
13: across the
4: have you seen someone?
13: No, Majesty.
4: Our men,
13: the gorge.
4: You sent him
13: start
4: over there
13: with the Philister.
4: House. There to spy. See what's happening.
13: Yes, I.
4: Seen. Guidance.
13: Oh, you
4: headed a battle. Fight. It's like a battle.
13: Yeah. Find out.
4: Hitting off. Let's go outside.
13: Outside.
4: Abner. All right. What sounds
13: like ballistic? And it's
4: why any of our
13: yes, your Majesty.
4: Ooh, and yours.
13: It's coming from the
4: it's that knife
13: cut
4: about
13: camp across.
4: Hey, someone.
13: No, Majesty.
4: Have you seen our men?
13: The gorge
4: startled with the Philister house. You sent him over there. See what's happening.
13: Yes, I.
4: There to spy.
13: Guidance
4: seen. Hence, in a battle.
13: Oh, you're
4: fight. It's like a battle.
13: Yeah. Find out.
4: Hitting off.
13: Outside.
4: Let's go outside. Abner. All right.
13: Ballistic. And it's
4: what sounds but why any of our
13: yes, your Majesty.
4: Yours.
13: It's coming from the
4: it's that knife
13: out about in camp across
4: someone. Hey,
13: no, Majesty.
4: Started. Have you ever met
13: the gorge
4: with the Philister house? See what's happening.
13: Yes, I.
4: You sent him over there. Guidance there to spy. Scenes in a battle.
13: Oh, you're
4: fight like a battle.
13: Yeah. Find out.
4: Getting off.
13: Outside.
4: Let's Abner. Go outside.
13: Ballistic. And it's
4: what all right any of our
13: sounds. Yes, your Majesty.
4: But why?
13: Your stand. It's coming from the
4: out about
13: being
4: cast that knife. Someone.
13: No camp across.
4: Hey,
13: Majesty. Started.
4: Have you ever met with the Phyllis
13: the Gorsey?
4: See what's happening.
13: Yes, I did.
4: How, sir? Guidance. You sent him over there to scenes. By the
13: battle. Oh, you're
4: like a bear battle.
13: You find out.
4: Hitting off.
13: Outside.
4: Abner. Let's go.
13: Ballistic. And it's
4: what gods any of our
13: sounds. Yes,
4: all right.
13: Your Majesty.
4: But yours.
13: It's coming from the
4: fly. Out about someone.
13: No. In camp across.
4: It's that knife,
13: Majesty.
4: Hey. Startled with the Phyllis. Have you ever met? See what's
13: happening. The gorge.
4: Happening.
13: Yes, I am.
4: Guidance.
13: The
4: house. Hey. You sent him over there to Steen's. By. It's about like a battle.
13: Yeah. Why not?
4: They're fighting all.
13: Oh, you're outside.
4: Abner.
13: Let's. Ballistic. And it's
4: what any of our sounds. Gods yours.
13: Yes, your Majesty.
4: But all right.
13: It's coming from the
4: fly. Out about someone.
13: No, Majesty. In camp across
4: it's that knife. Startled with the Phyllis. Hey, see what's happening.
13: Have
4: you ever met happening?
13: Yes, I am.
4: Guidance.
13: The gorge. The
4: house. Like a battle. Scenes. You sent him over there to spy. At a battle.
13: Yeah. Find out.
4: They're fighting all.
13: Oh, you're outside.
4: Ballistic. Nurse. That's any of our
13: and it's
4: what sounds. Gods yours.
13: Yes, your Majesty.
4: But all right.
13: It's coming from the
4: fly. Out about someone.
13: No, Majesty. In camp across
4: and startled with the Phyllis. It's that knife. See what's happening.
13: Have
4: you ever met hey. Happening?
13: Yes, I am.
4: Guidance.
13: The gorge.
4: It's like a battle. Oh, scenes. You sent him over there to spy. Battle.
13: Yeah. Find out.
4: They're fighting all
13: in a battle. Oh, you're ballistic. Outside.
4: Abner. Any of us. Let's
13: and it's
4: what sounds yours. Gods.
13: Yes, your Majesty. Coming.
4: But all right. Out about
13: from the
4: fly. Someone.
13: No, Majesty. In start camp across.
4: See what's happening with the Phyllis. Have you ever met that
13: knife
4: happening?
13: Yes, I.
4: Hey. Guidance.
13: The gorge.
4: Like a battle. House. Steen.
13: Steen.
4: You sent him over there to spy. Battle.
13: Yeah. Find out.
4: They're fighting.
13: Ballistic.
4: Hitting off.
13: In the battle. Oh, you're
4: any of
13: outside.
4: Abner.
13: And it's
4: what? That's yours. Sounds
13: yes, your
12: God's out about
13: your measures coming from the
12: foot. All right, someone. I.
13: No. See what's happening. Just starting camp across
12: with the Philistines. Have you met that happening?
13: Yes, I.
12: I've. Their guidance like a battle
13: gourd.
12: How, Steens? You sent it over there
13: Steve.
12: To spy.
13: List
12: battle.
13: You find out.
12: They're fighting the fighting off in the battle.
13: Oh, you're not tired.
12: Abner.
13: And it's.
12: What are st- Let's start about
13: South. Yes,
12: God's
13: your measures coming.
12: Someone from the foot. Why? All right. And see what's happening.
13: No, Majesty. Starting camp across
12: the with the Philistines. Have you met that happening?
13: Yes, I.
12: Hurry.
13: I have.
12: Like a battle. Guidance.
13: See. The gore.
12: Oh, Steens. You sent it over there to
13: see. Ballistic.
12: Battle. Yeah. By any of
13: our. Find out.
12: They're fighting off in the battle.
13: Oh, you're not tired.
12: Abner.
13: And it's.
12: Yours. What? Start about South.
13: Yes,
12: let's go out someone.
13: Your Majesty coming from the
12: foot. Why? See what's happening?
13: No, Majesty.
12: All right. And who started with the
13: team camp across
12: the list happening?
13: Yes, I urge.
12: Have you ever met that like a boy?
13: I have.
12: The guidance. See. How, Steens?
13: The gore.
12: You sent it over there.
13: List
12: battle.
13: Yeah.
12: To
13: see.
12: Any of our.
13: Find out.
12: They're fighting off by.
13: Outside.
12: The battle.
13: Oh, you're.
12: Abner.
13: And it's.
12: Your start about. What? South.
13: Yes,
12: let's go out someone.
13: Your Majesty coming from the
12: foot. Why? See what's happening?
13: No, Majesty.
12: All right. Startled with the
13: team camp.
12: And
13: across
12: the list happening.
13: Yes, I urge.
12: Have you ever met that like a battle? The guidance.
13: See.
12: Hurry.
13: I have.
12: Oh, Steens.
13: The gore.
12: You sent a
13: list
12: battle. Yeah. Over there to any of our.
13: Find out.
12: They're fighting off.
13: See. Outside.
12: Abner. By. The battle.
13: Oh, you're.
12: Your start about.
13: And it's.
12: What? Someone. South.
13: Yes,
12: let's go out.
13: Your Majesty coming from the
12: foot. Why? See what's happening?
13: No, Majesty.
12: Start. All right. With the team happening.
13: Yes, I camp across
12: the Philistines. It's like a badge. Have you ever met that?
13: No.
12: The guidance.
13: See.
12: How? Sorry.
13: I have
12: seen.
13: Ballistic.
12: Yes.
13: The gore.
12: You sent it over there to any of our.
13: Find out.
12: They're fighting off.
13: Outside.
12: Steve. Your stunner. By. The battle.
13: Oh, you're
12: not a bass.
13: And it's.
12: What? Someone. South.
13: Yes.
12: Let's go out.
13: Your Majesty coming from the
12: foot. See what's happening?
13: No, Majesty.
12: Start.
13: I.
12: With the team right happening.
13: Yes, I.
12: Camp across
13: the
12: Philistine. It's like a badge. Have you ever met that?
13: No.
12: The guidance.
13: See.
12: How? Sorry.
13: I have Philistine.
12: Philistines.
13: The gore.
12: You sent it over there to any of our.
13: Why not?
12: Their fighters. Sitting off.
13: Outside.
12: Absolutely. Abner. By. The battle.
13: Oh, you're
12: not about someone's.
13: And it's.
12: What? South.
13: Yes.
12: Let's.
13: Your Majesty coming from the foot.
12: Gods, see what's happening?
13: No, Majesty.
12: Start. But why? Happening.
13: Yeah.
12: With the
13: team carried. Yes, I. Camp across.
12: Like a bat.
13: Philistine.
12: Have you ever met that?
13: There.
12: Guidance.
13: Philistine.
12: Battle.
13: Yeah.
12: How, Steens? Hurry.
13: I have the gore.
12: You sent it over there to any of our.
13: Find out.
12: They're fighting off.
13: Outside.
12: Abner.
13: Steve.
12: By. Out about. Someone in the battle.
13: Oh, you're. And it's.
12: What? South.
13: Yes. Your Majesty coming.
12: Let's see what's happening.
13: No, Majesty. From the foot.
12: Gods and start. But why? Happening.
13: Yes, I.
12: With the
13: team camp.
12: All right.
13: Like a back
12: cross
13: there.
12: The Philistine. Have you ever met that?
13: And Philistine.
12: Battle.
13: Yeah.
12: Guidance.
13: See.
12: How? Steens. Hurry.
13: The gore.
12: You sent it.
13: I have.
12: Over there to any of our.
13: Find out.
12: They're fighting off.
13: Outside.
12: Abner.
13: See.
12: By. Out about. Someone's. In the battle.
13: Oh, you're. And it's.
12: What?
13: South. Yes.
12: See what's happening.
13: Your Majesty coming.
12: Let's go.
13: No, Majesty. From the foot.
12: Start. But why? God's happening.
13: Yes, I.
12: With
13: the team camp.
12: Like a bat.
13: Right. Across there.
12: Philistine. Have you ever met
13: Philistine?
12: Yeah. Guidance that
13: me and
12: how, Steens? Hurry.
13: The gore.
12: You sent it over there to
13: spy have...
12: any of ours.
13: Find out.
12: They're fighting off.
13: Outside.
12: Out about. Abner. By.
13: Steve.
12: Someone's.
13: And it's.
12: What? South.
13: Yes.
12: In the battle.
13: Oh, you're.
12: See what's happening.
13: Your Majesty's coming.
12: Let's go.
13: No, Majesty.
12: Start
13: from the
12: foot. Why? Happening.
13: Yes, I.
12: God's like a battle with
13: the team camp across.
12: All right. Philistine. Have you ever met
13: Philistine?
12: Battle
13: yeah.
12: Guidance that
13: me
12: and how, Steens? Hurry. Any of our.
13: The gore.
12: You sent it over there to
13: spy. I have.
12: Yours.
13: Find out.
12: They're fighting off.
13: Outside.
12: Start a battle. Abner. By.
13: Steve.
12: Someone's.
13: And it's.
12: What? See what's happening.
13: Yes.
12: In the battle.
13: Oh, your Majesty.
12: Hello?
13: No, Majesty. It's coming.
12: Let's start
13: from the
12: happening.
13: Yeah.
12: But why? It's like a bat.
13: Yes, I am.
12: God's
13: with the team camp across.
12: All right.
13: Philistine.
12: Have you ever met battle
13: yeah.
12: Guidance that
13: me and
12: how, Steens? Any of our.
13: The gore.
12: You sent it over there to
13: spy. I have.
12: Yours.
13: Find out.
12: They're fighting off. Out about someone.
13: Outside.
12: Abner. By.
13: Steve. And it's.
12: What? See what's happening. South.
13: Yes, your Majesty.
12: In the battle.
13: Oh, you're.
12: Hello?
13: No, Majesty. It's coming.
12: That's happening.
13: Yeah.
12: Start
13: from the
12: like a bat.
13: Yes, I am.
12: But why? With the
13: team camp across
12: the God's
13: Philistine.
12: Philistine. Have you ever met
13: all right?
12: Battle
13: yeah.
12: Guidance.
13: Yeah.
12: That me and any of our. Oh, Steens. Hurry.
13: The gore.
12: You sent it over there. Or
13: find out.
12: They're fighting all.
13: I have.
12: Out about someone.
13: Outside.
12: Abner.
13: And it's.
12: What?
13: By.
12: See what's happening.
13: Yes, your Majesty.
12: In the battle.
13: No. Oh, your Majesty. It's coming.
4: That's like a happening.
13: Yes, start from the first sire.
4: But
13: with the camp across
4: God's list. Have you told guidance our men? All right, any of our scenes that need
13: the gore.
4: You sent our over there.
13: Why not?
4: They're fighting our to speak out about someone.
13: Outside.
4: Abner's.
13: And it's
4: what?
13: Why?
4: See what's happening.
13: Yes, your majesty.
4: Oh.
13: No. Oh, your majesty. It's coming.
4: That's like a happening.
13: Yes,
4: start.
13: Yes, sire. From the fiend camp across.
4: Why?
13: Have
4: you got any of our guidance? Our men? How, Steen? Right, that man. They are
13: spying on the gore.
4: You sent him over there fighting our to start about someone.
13: Outside.
4: Abner's.
13: And it's
4: he was what? Why?
13: No. Sounds. Yes, your majesty. Majesty. Coming.
4: To the battle.
13: Oh, you're
4: like a bat. That's happening.
13: Yes, I
4: started
13: with from the fiend camp list across
4: my
13: battle.
4: Yeah. Have you got any of our guidance? Our men? How scenes that night are
13: spine up.
4: Hey,
13: the gore.
4: You sent it. They're fighting on over there. Out about someone. They're just
13: outside.
4: Abner's.
13: I'll
4: see what's happening.
13: And it's
4: what? Bible?
13: No.
4: Sounds.
13: Yes, your majesty. Your majesty. Coming.
4: It's like a bat. The battle.
13: Oh, you're
4: happening.
13: Yes, yes, sire.
4: Start
13: ballistic
4: with
13: from the fiend camp
4: but
13: across
4: my
13: battle.
4: Yeah. Any of our Philistines have you got our men? How scenes that night are
13: spine up.
4: Hey,
13: the gore.
4: They're fighting all you sent in over there and out about someone. Curtis,
13: outside.
4: See what's happening. Abner's.
13: I'll no. And it's
4: what by
13: majesty.
4: Sounds.
13: Yes, your majesty.
4: It's like a bat
13: coming.
4: Happening.
13: Yeah.
4: The battle.
13: Oh, you're
4: yes, sire. Start.
13: Let's list
4: with
13: from the fiend camp.
4: Battle.
13: Yeah, across.
4: But why?
13: Not
4: any of our Philistines. Have you got our men? How scenes that night are
13: spine up.
4: They're fighting on.
13: Hey, the gore.
4: You sent out about someone over there. And
13: outside.
4: To see what's happening. Abner's.
13: I'll no. And it's
4: what?
13: Majesty.
4: Sounds.
13: Yes, your majesty.
4: Why?
13: It's
4: like a happening.
13: It's coming. Yes, sire.
4: The battle.
13: Oh, you're there.
4: Start.
13: Let's list
4: with
13: from the fiend camp.
4: Battle.
13: Yeah, across.
4: But why?
13: Not
4: any of our Philistines. Have you our men gods? How seen your
13: spine up.
4: Their fights that night. Hey.
13: The gore.
4: Out about someone. You sent it over there. And see what's happening.
13: Outside.
4: Curtis. Abner's.
13: I'll no. And his majesty.
4: What? Sounds like a battle.
13: Yes, your majesty.
4: Why?
13: See.
4: Happening.
13: It's coming. Yes, I.
4: The battle.
13: Oh, you're list there.
4: Start with
13: from the
4: let's battle.
13: Fiend camp across.
4: But why? Any of our Philistines. Have you our men? House gods are
13: spine up.
4: They're fighting on. It's that night. Out about
13: hey, the gore.
4: Someone you sent in over there. And see what's happening.
13: Outside.
4: Abner's. Curtis.
13: I've
4: like a battle.
13: No. And his majesty.
4: What sounds
13: yes,
4: happening?
13: Your majesty. Coming
4: by.
13: See. Yes, I.
4: The battle.
13: Blister.
4: Start with
13: oh, your
4: battle.
13: Yeah, from the fiend camp.
4: That's any of our
13: camp across.
4: But why? Philistines. Have you our men? House gods are
13: spine up.
4: They're fighting out about hitting on. It's that night. Someone.
13: Hey. The gore.
4: See what's happening. You sent it over there.
13: Outside.
4: Abner's. It's like a battle.
13: No. And it's
4: Curtis.
13: I've majesty.
4: What's happening?
13: Yeah. Sounds. Yes, your majesty. Coming. Yes, I.
4: By
13: the blister.
4: Start with the battle.
13: Yeah, from the fiend camp.
4: That's
13: oh, your
4: any of our
13: camp across.
4: But why? Hi, Philistines. Have you our men?
13: They
4: are
13: spine up.
4: Oh, Scots out about they're fighting all. Seen someone's. It's that noise. All right, see what's happening.
13: The gore. Outside.
4: You sent it over there. And it's like a bat. Abner's.
13: No. And his majesty.
4: What is this happening?
13: Yeah.
4: Sounds.
13: Yes, your majesty. Yes, I. Coming. List.
4: By
13: the
4: battle.
13: Yeah.
4: Startled with.
13: From the fiend.
4: Can the bat. Any of our.
13: Let's go, your camp across.
4: But Philistines. Hi. Have you our star men? Out about
13: find out.
4: Oh, Scott, someone. They're fighting all scenes. See what's that's that noise. All right.
13: Outside the gore.
4: You sent it over there. And it's like a bat. Abner's.
13: No. And his majesty.
4: Happening.
13: Yeah.
4: What? Sounds
13: good. I'll finish. List. Yes, I. Your majesty. Coming.
4: By
13: the
4: battle.
13: Yeah.
4: Startled with.
13: From the
4: finny of
13: our
4: scene.
13: Cut
4: the bat.
13: Let's go, your camp across.
4: Phyllis. But guidance.
13: Hi.
4: Your
13: storage.
4: Have you our men? Out about
13: find out.
4: Someone. They're fighting all scenes. God, see what's that's that noise.
13: Outside.
4: Hey. All right.
13: The gore.
4: You sent it over there like a bat. Abner's.
13: No.
4: Happening.
13: Yeah. And his majesty. List.
4: What? Sounds.
13: Yes.
4: Curtis.
13: I'll. Yes, I. Your majesty. Coming.
4: By.
13: The
4: battle.
13: Yeah.
4: Startled with.
13: From the.
4: Finny of our.
13: Bean.
4: Cut the bat.
13: Let's go. Your stamp across.
4: Philistines. But why? Have you our men? Out about someone.
13: Find out.
4: They're fighting all. See what's happening. Oh, scenes. Gods.
13: Outside.
4: It's that noise. Like a bat.
13: The gore.
4: You sent it over there. All right.
13: No. What's
4: happening.
13: Yeah.
4: Nurse.
13: And it's ballistic, Majesty.
4: What? Sounds
13: yes,
4: good.
13: Yes, I, your Majesty. Coming.
4: Battle.
13: Yeah.
4: By
13: the
4: any of us startled with
13: from the fiend
4: cut of the battle. Your
13: camp across
4: the list.
13: Let's go, your
4: guidance. But why? Have you our men out about someone?
13: Find out.
4: They're fighting all. See what's happening. Oh, scenes.
13: Outside.
4: It's that God's like a bat.
12: Hey, the gore. You sent it over there, right?
13: Oh, no, happening. Yes. And it's list, Your Majesty.
12: And what sounds
13: yes, good is... Yes, I, Your Majesty, coming
12: battle.
13: Here.
12: Any of us startled with fire?
13: From the fiend
12: killed a battle or
13: camp across the list.
12: Let's go, Your Guidance. But why have your men out about someone?
13: Find out.
12: They're fighting all... see what's happening. Oh, Steens.
13: Outside.
12: It's that gods like a bat. Hey,
13: the gore.
12: You sent it over there, right?
13: List,
12: oh,
13: no.
12: Happening, yeah. Nurse.
13: And his Majesty.
12: What sounds
13: yes,
12: good is saying?
13: Yes, I, Your Majesty.
12: Battle.
13: Yeah, it's coming.
12: Any of us startled with
13: from the fiend
12: camp at a battle or
13: camp across
12: the Philistines.
13: Let's go, Your
12: Majesty. But why have you met someone?
13: Find out.
12: They're fighting all. See what's happening. It's like a battle.
13: Outside.
12: That's that god's sorry.
13: The gore.
12: You sent it over there.
13: List.
12: Right? Oh,
13: no.
12: Happening.
13: Yeah.
12: Nurse.
13: And his Majesty.
12: What sounds
13: yes,
12: good is battle.
13: Yes, I, Your Majesty.
12: And
13: it's coming.
12: Any of us startled with
13: from the fiend
12: quiet at a battle or
13: camp across
12: the Philistines.
13: Let's go, Your
12: Majesty. About someone. But why have your men
13: why not?
12: Their fight? See what's happening all.
13: Oh,
12: Steens. It's like a battle.
13: Outside.
12: That's that noise.
13: The gore.
12: You sent it over there, gods.
13: List.
12: Right?
13: Oh, no.
12: Happening.
13: Yeah.
12: Nurse.
13: And his Majesty.
12: Battle.
13: Yeah.
12: What sounds
13: yes,
12: good is
13: yes, sire. Your Majesty.
12: And
13: have
12: any of us startled with
13: it's coming from the fiend
12: quiet at a battle or
13: camp across the
12: Philistines. Let's
13: go, Your
12: Majesty. About someone. But why have your men
13: why not?
12: See what's happening. They're fighting all. House.
13: Sounds
12: like a bat. Scenes.
13: Outside.
12: That's that noise.
13: The gore.
12: You sent it over there, gods.
13: Ballistic.
12: Oh,
13: no.
12: Right.
13: Happening. Yeah.
12: Nurse.
13: And his Majesty.
12: Battle.
13: Yeah.
12: What sounds
13: yes, yes, I.
12: Heard as any of us.
13: Your Majesty.
12: And
13: I have
12: startled with
13: it's coming from the fiend camp across
12: by at a battle. Out about someone. Philistines.
13: Let's see. Oh, Your
12: Majesty. But why have you seen what's happening?
13: Find out.
12: Our men are fighting all.
13: Sounds
12: like a battle. Scenes.
13: Outside.
12: That's that noise.
13: The gore.
12: You sent it over there.
13: Ballistic.
12: Oh,
13: no.
12: All right. God's happening.
13: Yeah.
12: Nurse.
13: And it's
12: battle.
13: Your Majesty.
12: What sounds any of us?
13: Yes, I.
12: Yes,
13: sir.
12: Start
13: Your Majesty.
12: And
13: I have.
12: With
13: it's coming.
12: Your
13: from the fiend camp. Across
12: by at a battle. Out about someone. Philistines. That's but why?
13: See. Oh, Your
12: Majesty. See what's happening.
13: Find out.
12: Have you like a battle fighting all our men? House.
13: Outside.
12: Scenes. That's that noise.
13: The gore.
12: List. You sent it over there.
13: No.
12: Happening.
13: Yeah.
12: All right. God's
13: battle. Yeah.
12: Nurse.
13: And his Majesty.
12: What any of us?
13: Yes, I.
12: Sound
13: there.
12: Start.
13: Yes, Your Majesty.
12: Where to stay and battle with
13: it's coming. I have.
12: Your st-
13: from the fiend camp across.
12: Out about someone by at a battle. Philistines. But why?
13: Let's
12: see what's happening.
13: Oh, Your Majesty.
12: Like a battle.
13: Find out.
12: They're fighting all.
13: Urge.
12: Have you.
13: Outside.
12: Our men. House. Scenes. That's that noise.
13: The gore.
12: List. You sent it.
13: No.
12: Happening.
13: Yeah.
12: Over there, right?
13: Battle.
12: Yeah. Nurse.
13: And it's
12: God's any of us.
13: Yes, I, Magister.
12: What sounds
13: there?
12: Start.
13: Yes, Your Majesty.
12: With
13: it's coming.
12: Where to stay and we are stopping.
13: From the full. I have been
12: caught about someone.
13: Camp across.
12: By at a battle. Philistines.
13: But
12: see what's happening.
13: Let's see.
12: Like a battle.
13: Why not? Oh, Your
12: they're fighting all.
13: Outside.
12: Have you our men? House. Scenes. What's that no?
13: List.
12: Sorry.
13: The gore.
12: You sent it.
13: No.
12: Happening.
13: Yeah.
12: Over there.
13: Battle. Yeah.
12: Nurse.
13: And it's
12: all right. Any of us?
13: Yes, I.
12: God's
13: there, Majesty.
12: Start. What sounds?
13: Yes,
12: with
13: Your Majesty. Coming.
12: Where to stay? And we are stopping. Out about
13: from the fiend camp.
12: Someone
13: camp across.
12: By at a battle. Philistines.
13: But
12: see what's happening.
13: It's like a battle. Find out.
12: Let's
13: see. Oh, Your
12: they're fighting all.
13: Outside.
12: Have you our men?
13: Yeah.
12: House. Scenes. What's that no?
13: List.
12: Sorry.
13: The gore.
12: You sent it.
13: Yeah.
12: Oh,
13: no.
12: Happening.
13: Yeah.
12: Over there. Any of our nurse.
13: And it's
12: all right.
13: Yes, sire, Majesty.
12: God's start. What sounds with
13: yes, Your Majesty. Coming.
12: Where to stay or start about?
13: From the
12: fiend
13: camp.
12: Someone.
13: Camp across.
12: By Philistines at a battle. See what's happening. But why? It's like a battle.
13: Why not?
12: Let's they're fighting all.
13: See. Oh, Your Majesty.
12: Have you our men? House. Scenes. What's that
13: no? List.
12: Battle.
13: Yeah. No.
12: Hey.
13: The gore.
12: You sent it. Any of happening.
13: Yeah.
12: Over there.
13: Yes, sire.
12: Nurse.
13: And it's
12: all right,
13: there, Majesty.
12: Start. What gods? Sounds with
13: yes, Your Majesty. Coming.
12: Or start about. Curtis.
13: From the fiend
12: cave.
13: I have
12: someone.
13: Camp across
12: the list. By. See what's happening. But why? At a battle like a
13: battle. Why not?
12: They're fighting all. Let's
13: see. Outside. Oh, Your Majesty.
12: Have you our men? House. Scenes. What's that
13: no? List.
12: Yeah.
13: No.
12: Hey. Any of happening.
13: Yeah. The gore.
12: You sent it.
13: Yes, I.
12: Nurse.
13: And it's
12: over there.
13: There.
12: All right.
13: Majesty.
12: Start. What gods they are still with sounds.
13: Yes, Your Majesty. Coming.
12: Out about.
13: From the fiend
12: Curtis. And someone.
13: I have camp across.
12: Phyllis. See what's happening. But why? Why? Like a battle.
13: Find out.
12: They're fighting all.
13: Outside.
12: Let's
13: see. Oh, Your Majesty.
12: Have you our

0: Have you ever met Halsteins?
1: Oh, your list.
0: Any of us that know happening?
1: Yes, the gore. Yes, I am.
0: Nurse, you sent it.
1: And his majesty
0: starting over there, right? Or still with what about?
1: Yes, your majesty. Coming from the fiend.
0: God, someone.
1: To stamp across
0: the list. And see what's hiding. But why? It's like a
1: battle. Find out.
0: They're fighting all. By.
1: Outside.
0: After the battle. Have you ever met?
1: That's empty.
0: Halsteins.
1: Oh, you're listed.
0: Any of us?
1: No.
0: Happening. Yes, that noise.
1: Yes, I am. The gore.
0: Nurse.
1: And his majesty.
0: You sent it. Or starting over there, right? Out about. With what sounds.
1: Yes, your majesty. Coming from the fiend.
0: God, someone.
1: Camp across.
0: Where to see what's happening. Listed.
1: I've.
0: Like a battle.
1: Find out.
0: Guidance. But why? They're fighting all.
1: Outside.
0: By. Have you ever met in a battle?
1: That's the ballistic.
0: No, Steens.
1: Oh, you're
0: any of us?
1: No.
0: Happening.
1: Yeah.
0: What's that noise?
1: Yes, I am.
0: Nurse.
1: And it's a gore, Majesty.
0: You sent it or start about starting over there. Alright. Battle with what sounds.
1: Yes, your Majesty. Coming.
0: Someone
1: from the fiend camp.
0: God, see what's happening.
1: Across.
0: It is like a battle.
1: Find out.
0: Philistine.
1: I've.
0: Titans. They're fighting all. But why?
1: Outside.
0: Have you ever met? By
1: ballistic
0: battle. House in a battle.
1: Let's see.
0: Any of us?
1: No.
0: Scenes?
1: Oh, you're
0: happening.
1: Yes, I am.
0: What's that noise? Nurse.
1: And it's a gore.
0: Or start about.
1: Majesty.
0: Start. You sent it over there. Battle with. Alright. What sounds.
1: Yes,
0: someone.
1: Your Majesty. Coming.
0: See what's happening.
1: From the fiend camp.
0: God's like a bat.
1: Cross.
0: Where to
1: spine up.
0: They're fighting. Philistine. And
1: I'm
0: fitting off.
1: Outside.
0: But why? Have you ever met? By
1: ballistic
0: house in a battle. Is any of us?
1: No.
0: Scenes?
1: Oh, you're
0: happening.
1: Yes, I am.
0: Nurse. What's that noise?
1: And it's a gore.
0: Or start about.
1: Majesty.
0: Start. You sent it over there. Battle with. Alright, someone. What sounds.
1: Yes, see
0: what's happening.
1: Your Majesty. Coming from the fiend.
0: It's like a
1: camp across.
0: God's.
1: Find out.
0: Where to spare fight. Philistine. And
1: I'm
0: fitting off.
1: Outside.
0: But why? Have you ever met?
1: Ballistic
0: battle.
1: Yeah.
0: Any of us?
1: No.
0: House in a battle.
1: Let's see.
0: Deans.
1: Oh, you're
0: happening.
1: Yes, I am.
0: Nurse. What's that noise?
1: And it's noise. The gore.
0: Or start about.
1: Majesty.
0: Start. You sent it over there with someone. What sounds. Alright, see what's happening.
1: Yes, your Majesty. Coming.
0: It's like a bat
1: from the fiend camp across. Line up.
0: God's air fight. Bird is spitting off. Philistines. And
1: I've. Outside.
0: But why? Have you ever met?
1: Ballistic
0: battle.
1: Yeah.
0: By any of us?
1: No.
0: House in a battle. That's Deans.
1: See. Oh, you're
0: happening.
1: Yes, I am.
0: Nurse. Or
1: and it's
0: that noise.
1: The gore.
0: Out about.
1: Majesty.
0: Start. You sent it with over there. Someone see what's happening. What sounds.
1: Yes, your Majesty.
0: All right. Like a bat.
1: It's coming from the fiend camp. Line up.
0: Air fight.
1: Across.
0: God's hitting off. Philistines. Curtis. And
1: I've. Outside. Ballistic
0: battle. Yeah. But why? Have you ever met any of us?
1: No.
0: House. By. Deans. In a battle. That's happening.
1: Yes, I see. Oh, you're there.
0: Nurse. Or
1: and it's
0: that noise.
1: The gore.
0: Out about.
1: Majesty.
0: Startled with. You sent it over there. Someone see what's happening. What sounds.
1: Yes, your Majesty.
0: It's like a bat.
1: It's coming from the
0: right.
1: Find out.
0: They're fighting
1: camp across.
0: Hitting off. Phyllis. Go outside and. Curtis.
1: Ballistic. Outside.
0: And.
1: I've.
0: Battle.
1: Yeah.
0: Any of us?
1: No.
0: But why? Have you ever met? House. Deans. By. In a battle. That's happening.
1: Yes, I am.
0: Nurse.
1: Oh, you're
0: there.
1: And it's.
0: Out about. That's that noise.
1: The gore. Majesty.
0: Startled with. You sent it over there. Someone. See what's happening. What sounds.
1: Yes,
0: like a bat.
1: Find out. Your Majesty. Coming from the
0: right. They're fighting.
1: Kidding off. Camp across.
0: Philist.
1: Ballistic.
0: Titans. Curtis. Gods.
1: Outside.
0: And
1: I've.
0: Battle. Yeah. Any of us. Battle.
1: No.
0: But why? Have you ever met?
1: Halsteins.
0: By. The bat. That's happening.
1: Yes, I am.
0: Nurse.
1: Oh, you're.
0: Or start about. Yes.
1: And it's. Majesty.
0: What's that noise?
1: The gore.
0: Startled with. Someone. You sent it over there. See what's happening. What sounds.
1: Yes,
0: like a bat.
1: Find out. Your Majesty. Coming.
0: They're fighting.
1: From the fiend
0: camp. Fighting off.
1: Camp across.
0: Ballistic. Titans. Curtis. God's battle.
1: Yeah. Outside.
0: And
1: I've.
0: Any of us?
1: No.
0: But why? Have you ever met?
1: Halsteins.
0: Fight. A bat. That's happening.
1: Yes, I.
0: Or start a bat.
1: Nurse. Oh, you're.
0: Yes.
1: And his Majesty.
0: Starts that noise.
1: The gore.
0: Someone see what's happening with. You sent it over there. What sounds.
1: Yes.
0: Like a bat.
1: Find out.
0: They're fighting.
1: Your Majesty. Coming. From the fiend.
0: Kidding, all right.
1: Camp across.
0: Philistine.
1: Ballistic.
0: Titans. Curtis. Battle.
1: Yeah.
0: God's.
1: Outside.
0: And
1: I've.
0: Any of us?
1: No.
0: But why? Have you ever met?
1: Halsteins.
0: Fight. At a bat. That's happening.
1: Yes, I.
0: Or start a bat.
1: Nurse. Oh, you're. And his Majesty.
0: Start. What's that noise?
1: Someone. The gore.
0: See what's happening with. You sent it. What sounds.
1: Yes.
0: Over there. Like a bat.
1: Find out.
0: Air fight.
1: Your Majesty. Coming.
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2: "29, I'm bid anyone 30. All good slaves like this man are worth 30. Anyone bid 30, 30, 30, 30, 30, 30, 30, 30. I have 30. Anyone 31? 31? Sold to the centurion from Capernaum for 30 pieces of silver.
3: Bring him here to me.
4: Yes, master. Here he is, master.
3: Unlock the chains and take them off.
4: But, master, he'll escape.
3: If he'd rather live a life of a fugitive, forever afraid of being caught, than work for me, let him escape. Take off those chains.
4: Yes, master.
5: Thank you, master. Thank you. Thank you.
3: Time we're going. Follow me.
4: Should I guard him, master?
3: No.
4: He'll escape.
5: Master, being good to me, I'll be faithful to him.
3: I know you will. The Jewish religion says that as we give, so shall we receive. I believe it. The Jewish religion is superior to mine. Come.
5: My master, send for me.
3: Yes, you've been with me for quite a while now.
5: Many days, master. Happy days.
3: Has there been talk among the servants, or have you heard in the streets, at the marketplace, or anywhere, anything about a man named Jesus? Jesus of Nazareth?
5: Yes, master, hear many things. Much talk.
3: What do you think about him?
5: Not proper of a slave to think, master.
3: I give you permission to voice your thoughts. I beg you to.
5: Thank you, master. Jesus, good man. Wonderful teacher with new ideas about life, how to live, perfect world, if all do as he say.
3: That's what I've been hearing, too. But I know not if I can believe what I hear. Seems as though there is some dissension among the leaders of Israel about Jesus, and I want you to go to the sea. I think Jesus and his disciples are there, somewhere. Go where he is. Observe him. Listen to him. Then tell me what you see and hear.
6: Arise, pick up thy bed, and walk. I command thee, evil spirit, come out of him and hurt him not. Thy faith has made thee whole.
3: Jesus healed all those people?
5: Entire villages healed of all sick and maimed, master.
3: He must be the Israelite Messiah.
5: Jesus, son of God, all right. Master wants slave go more and see, hear Jesus.
3: No. No, it's not necessary. You told me enough that I am certain he is the son of God. You are a faithful servant, and I appreciate it, and you shall receive your reward on earth and in heaven.
5: Jesus say that too.
4: Master, master, come quickly. He's very ill.
3: Who's ill?
4: Should I send for the physician, master?
3: Who is ill?
4: Your personal slave, master.
3: Oh, yes, send for the... No. You go personally and bring a physician here at once. Hurry.
7: Your slave has the palsy. No hope for him. Luckily, he's only a slave.
3: Now, he's very dear to me. He hasn't a chance of recovery?
7: None whatsoever. I'm sorry. Good day.
3: He can't die. He mustn't. He's too good a man. Jesus. Jesus could heal him. I'll ask him to come here and... Oh, no, no, I can't ask him to come here. I'm a Roman citizen and a soldier. Jesus is the Son of God. He is pure. I am evil and wicked, not worthy that Jesus even enter my house. But Jesus can heal my servant by just saying the word wherever he is. I'll send someone to tell Jesus. But who in my household is important enough to approach Jesus and good enough to be in his holy presence? I know. I'll ask some of the elders of Israel to go, and they will, as good as I have been to them.
6: I'm sorry, sirs, but Jesus must not be disturbed.
8: We are elders of Capernaum. We must see Jesus at once. It's very important, an emergency.
6: Elders? All right, you may pass.
8: Jesus, Master, there is a centurion slave right here in Capernaum who is very ill, about to die. We ask thee to come with us to the centurion's house and heal this slave.
6: Centurion?
8: Yes, Master, but this centurion is different. He is worthy. He is a friend to us and our nation. He helps us, even build us a synagogue.
6: I will go.
4: Master! Master! Jesus is coming!
3: Coming here?
4: He is but a short distance away, Master.
3: But he mustn't come here! I'm not worthy that he set foot in my house. I must stop him. I'll go personally. No, I'm not worthy to be in his presence. You are my friends. Will you go and stop him?
9: What shall we say unto him?
3: Tell him that I am in great need of his mercy and power. Tell him that all he need do is...
9: And our friend, the centurion, saith unto us, to say unto thee, Lord, trouble not thyself, for I am not worthy that thou shouldest enter under my roof.
10: But Jesus continued on his way to the centurion's home. And at last the centurion met him.
3: Wherefore neither thought I myself worthy to come unto thee, but if thou wilt but say the word, my servant shall be healed. For I also am a man of authority, having under me soldiers who obey my commands and servants who do my will. Thou, Lord, hast authority over disease, evil spirits. Nature itself obeys thy will. Just command, O Lord, and the palsy shall leave my servant, and he shall be well.
6: Verily I say unto thee, my people, I have not found so great faith, no, not in all Israel.
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0: Welcome to today's reading from the Bible, the Word of God. 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
1: Psalm 126, a song of ascents. When the Lord brought back the captivity of Zion, we were like those who dream. Then our mouth was filled with laughter and our tongue with singing. Then they said among the nations, "The Lord has done great things for them. The Lord has done great things for us, and we are glad. Bring back our captivity, O Lord, as the streams in the south. Those who sow in tears shall reap in joy. He who continually goes forth weeping, bearing seed for sowing, shall doubtless come again with rejoicing, bringing his sheaves with him."
0: Our Bible reading from the Old Testament, now for the New.
1: The Epistle of Paul to the Ephesians. Chapter 4. I therefore, the prisoner of the Lord, beseech you to walk worthy of the calling with which you were called, with all lowliness and gentleness, with long-suffering, bearing with one another in love, endeavoring to keep the unity of the Spirit in the bond of peace. There is one body and one Spirit, just as you were called in one hope of your calling, one Lord, one faith, one baptism, one God and Father of all, who is above all, and through all, and in you all. But to each one of us grace was given according to the measure of Christ's gift. Therefore he says, when he ascended on high, he led captivity captive and gave gifts to men. Now this, he ascended, what does it mean, but that he also first descended into the lower parts of the earth? He who descended is also the one who ascended far above all the heavens, that he might fill all things. And he himself gave some to be apostles, some prophets, some evangelists, and some pastors and teachers, for the equipping of the saints for the work of ministry, for the edifying of the body of Christ, till we all come to the unity of the faith and of the knowledge of the Son of God, to a perfect man, to the measure of the stature of the fullness of Christ, that we should no longer be children, tossed to and fro and carried about with every wind of doctrine, by the trickery of men, in the cunning craftiness of deceitful plotting, but speaking the truth in love, may grow up in all things into him who is the head, Christ, from whom the whole body, joined and knit together by what every joint supplies, according to the effective working by which every part does its share, causes growth of the body for the edifying of itself in love. This I say, therefore, and testify in the Lord, that you should no longer walk as the rest of the Gentiles walk, in the futility of their mind, having their understanding darkened, being alienated from the life of God, because of the ignorance that is in them, because of the blindness of their heart, who, being past feeling, have given themselves over to lewdness, to work all uncleanness with greediness. But you have not so learned Christ, if indeed you have heard him and have been taught by him as the truth is in Jesus, that you put off concerning your former conduct the old man which grows corrupt according to the deceitful lusts, and be renewed in the spirit of your mind, and that you put on the new man, which was created according to God, in true righteousness and holiness. Therefore, putting away lying, let each one of you speak truth with his neighbor, for we are members of one another. Be angry and do not sin. Do not let the sun go down on your wrath, nor give place to the devil. Let him who stole steal no longer, but rather let him labor, working with his hands what is good, that he may have something to give him who has need. Let no corrupt word proceed out of your mouth, but what is good for necessary edification, that it may impart grace to the hearers. And do not grieve the Holy Spirit of God, by whom you were sealed for the day of redemption. Let all bitterness, wrath, anger, clamor, and evil speaking be put away from you with all malice, and be kind to one another, tender-hearted, forgiving one another, even as God in Christ forgave you.

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All 66 books of Scripture are given by inspiration of God and are profitable for doctrine, for reproof, for correction, for instruction in righteousness, that the man of God may be perfect, thoroughly furnished unto all good works. 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

It was on July the 22nd, 1984, that the rings around Neptune were discovered or confirmed. We all knew there were rings around Saturn, but Neptune's rings were harder to observe, much like the rings around Jupiter. There's a lot going on in our massive universe, created by a great creator God, who wants you to know that just as he holds planets in space and their rings, that same creative power is able to uphold you. Hebrews 1:3 says that God is upholding all things by the word of his power. All things, planets, stars, trees, mountains, and you. You wonder how you're going to make it, do it, overcome it, stand fast in your faith. God has that covered. As a believer in the Creator, you have the privilege of relying on God to hold you up. Place yourself in his hands, and his power will work in your life today. John Bradshaw, It Is Written.

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Round the clock. 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
1: Everything in the Christian life operates by faith. Everything. And therefore, faith is extremely important. That's why Paul said, faith is the substance of things, what? Hoped for, the evidence of things not seen. Very, very important. In fact, if we want our relationship with God to be what it should, we've got to have faith, because it says, but without faith, it's what? Impossible to please Him. For he who comes to God must believe that He is, and that He is a rewarder of those who diligently seek Him. So it tells us that we must have faith. I have a lot of people that ask me, what do you consider the most important thing in the Christian life? Now, I don't believe that you can live a Christian life without spending time in God's Word. You see, this book to you spiritually is the same thing that food is to you physically. And so if you're going to live and if you're going to grow in the spiritual experience, you got to spend time in God's Word. Absolutely vital. You can't do that. But it tells us that the way we get faith, how do we get faith? Faith cometh by the Word of God. That's what it tells us. That's how we get faith, is by reading the Word of God. That's why you read it. That's why you study it, is to give you faith so you can walk in the Christian life as God wants you to. I also don't believe that you can live a Christian life if you don't spend time in prayer. Prayer is the same thing to you spiritually as breath is to you physically. Therefore, if I don't pray, I'm going to die spiritually. So I need to pray day by day. Those things are vital. They have to be. But if you ask me, what do I consider the most important thing in the Christian life? I'm going to tell you faith. Because that's the reason you pray. Your prayers are to be mixed with faith. God wants us to have faith. Very, very important that we do. In fact, after the resurrection, and Jesus was talking to Thomas, Jesus said to him, Thomas, because you have seen me, you have what? Believed. But watch what he says. Blessed are those who have not seen and yet have believed. In other words, Christ is saying, those individuals that have faith in what I say, those are the individuals that are blessed. It's because they have faith. But in the English language, it takes two things to make faith. Two words, I should say, to make faith in the English language. And we use them in regard to faith. Sometimes speaking of somebody, we say, what's his faith? What do we mean? Well, what's his belief? That's what we mean. What is his belief? Belief is part of faith. That is, it very much is. Sometimes we say, well, I have faith in him. What am I saying? Well, I trust him. Those are the two words in English that it takes to make faith. Notice as Philip was talking to the Ethiopian just before he's baptized, it says, then Philip said, if you believe with all your heart, you may. And he answered and said, I believe that Jesus Christ is the Son of God. You see, belief was necessary, but belief by itself is not enough. You can believe and not be saved. Did you know that? You can believe and not be saved. James 2, verse 19. Thou believest that there is one God, thou dost well. The devil also believes and trembles. So belief by itself is not enough. It takes more than just belief. Why does it take more than that? It takes trust. I've got to believe. I also have to trust. And there's an excellent example in Scripture when it comes to trust has to do with the centurion. Do you remember that story in the Bible about the centurion? It says here in Luke 7, it says, "Then Jesus went with them, and when he was already not far from the house, the centurion sent friends to him, saying to him, 'Lord, do not trouble yourselves, for I'm not worthy that you should enter under my roof.'" Now here this centurion's servant was sick, about to die, and he sent somebody to Christ saying, "Heal him." And they have taken Christ, and they've almost got to the house, and the centurion comes out and says, "Listen, you don't need to come any farther. Watch what he has to say to him. 'Therefore, I did not even think myself worthy to come to you, but say the word.'" He said, "Just say the word, and my servant will be healed. For I also am a man placed under authority, having soldiers under me, and I say to one, 'Go,' and he goes, and to another, 'Come,' and he comes, and to my servant, 'Do this,' and he does it." Says all this he does, okay? "And when Jesus heard these words, these things, he marveled at him and turned around and said to the crowd that followed him, 'I say to you, I have not found such great faith, not even in Israel.'" Said, "I've never seen such great faith, not even in Israel. And those who were sent returned to the house, found the servant well who had been sick." See, trust. That is involved in faith very much. Let me ask you a question tonight. Did the faith of the centurion heal his servant? Did the faith of the centurion heal the servant? No. The faith of that centurion did not heal the servant, folks. Faith was simply the vehicle by which that centurion used to lay hold of the power of God. See, that there's nothing about us. There's nothing about our faith that makes us worthy or anything of that type. It was simply the vehicle by which he took hold of the power of God. And that's what you and I must do. I have to have faith. I have to trust the Lord. Work kind of like this chair. What was this chair made for? Huh? To sit on. Looks like it's constructed pretty good. Do you think it'd hold me up? Yeah, probably would. What do I have to do to know for sure that chair will hold me up? Now, you see, I could look at it, say, "Oh, I believe it would. It's constructed good." But I'm not going to know until I sit down in it. See, I have to trust it. That is faith. I have to trust it. Same thing with Christ. I must not just believe in him. I must trust him totally. Trust him in all that I do. That is what is required in faith, is to trust the Lord. So I believe in him. I trust him. "Therefore I say to you, whatever thing you ask." Now listen to this. "Whatever you ask when you pray, believe that you will receive them and you will have them." That's faith. Trust him. Believe what he says. When he says, he will do it. No question about it. He will do what he says he will do. So what is faith? What is faith? Well, to begin with, faith is believing in what God has done. In other words, I believe what this book says. I believe it from cover to cover. I believe that when Moses prayed, I believe that the Red Sea opened, and I believe that the children of Israel walked across on dry ground. I believe that because that's what God's Word says. I believe that when Joshua prayed, I believe the sun stood still. I believe that when Elisha prayed, the axe head floated. See, that is believing in what God has done. That's faith, folks. Believing in what God has done. But I run on to some people say, oh, yes, I believe the Bible. I believe what God's done. But the day of miracles is past. No, don't believe that. Faith is believing in what God can do. See, what He can do today. God opened up the Red Sea then. He can open up the Red Sea now. That's faith, believing in what God can do. There is therefore what? No condemnation to those who are in Christ Jesus, who do not walk according to the flesh, but according to the Spirit. Let me ask you something tonight. Have you accepted Christ? If you have accepted Christ, then is there any condemnation in you? No. See, He says, that's now. What He can do now. I'm not under condemnation. I walk by faith, and I am not under condemnation because of what Christ has done for me. That's reaching out in faith and accepting what He has done in your behalf. But faith is not only believing in what God has done and what God can do, but it also is believing in what God is going to do. See? Very necessary. I mustn't just believe now. I must believe for what's going to happen in the future. I must trust God not just now, but I must trust Him for the future. See, that's faith. That's what's required. He says here, as you therefore have received Christ Jesus the Lord, so walk in Him. Now, if you've accepted Christ as your personal Savior, and there's no condemnation, you're not condemned anymore, that's now, then can you continue to walk with Him by faith in the future? Absolutely. What He does now, He will do for you in the future. That's walking with the Lord. That's faith. Day by day by day, walking with Him. It's what's required. So how do I accept Him? How do I go about accepting Christ? What am I accepting? Let me ask you that. What are you accepting when you accept Christ? Do you know what you're accepting? Very important that you understand what you are accepting when you accept Christ as your Savior. Let's see what you're accepting. But God demonstrated His own love towards us, that while we were what? Still sinners, Christ died for us. One thing that you're accepting is you're accepting His death in your behalf. Clear? When you're accepting Christ, you're accepting His death in your behalf. Because without that, then your debt's not paid. Somebody has to pay the debt. And Christ has paid it for you, and you are accepting it. Please understand that when we take a look at salvation, salvation is something that is done for you totally and completely outside of you. Totally and completely outside of you. You can't add anything in any way to what the Lord has done. There's nothing you can do about it. All you can simply do is accept what He has done for you, and you accept that by faith, and so you accept His death by faith. Say, I accept Christ died for me, something He did for each one of us. And by accepting that, we're not under any condemnation. You remember the lady they brought to Christ that they had caught in the act of adultery. By the law, she was to be stoned to death. That was the law. And you remember, they came and asked Christ about it, and He bent over and started writing in the sand. And it says, and when Jesus had raised himself up and saw no one but the woman, he said to her, "Woman, where are those accusers of yours? Has no one condemned you?" He said, "Where are they?" Of course, as he had written in the sand their sins, they one by one left, walked away. But he said, "Where are your accusers?" Now watch, because he says to this woman, she said, "No one, Lord." And Jesus said to her, "Neither do I condemn you. Go and what? Sin no more. Go, sin no more. I don't accuse you. Don't sin anymore." So with you and I, God does the same thing. We come to Him and He accepts us. There is no condemnation to those who are in Christ Jesus. Dear friend, please, if you've given your heart to Jesus Christ, don't walk around condemned. Don't walk around burdened. Don't walk around carrying sins that you've gotten rid of. You know, don't do that. Don't take them and get rid of them, and you're no longer condemned. You're free from that. You don't need to walk around with that burden on you anymore. He's taken it all away from you. He died so that you are not under condemnation. He did that for you and for me. This is what he says, "Let the wicked forsake his ways, and the unrighteous man his thoughts. Let him return to the Lord, and he will have" what? Mercy on him. God's telling you, listen, if you've done something wrong, if you've been away from the Lord, and there may be some of you out there in the television audience that's been away from the Lord for a long time, and he says, "Come, I'm a God of mercy. Come, he take your sins just as you are and come to him. Let him return to the Lord. He will have mercy on him and to our God, for he will" what? "Abundantly pardon." Those are things that we found out the other night that he does out of grace. That's out of his grace, out of his love, out of his mercy. If we had to earn it, well, then some of us would be in trouble. See? But you don't. You don't earn it. It's given to you. It's given to you freely. You don't have to earn it at all. "I have blotted out like a thick cloud your transgressions, and like a cloud your sins. Return to me, for I have" what? "Redeemed you." I have redeemed you. He's saying, just come to me. Just come to me as you are. You don't have to do anything. You can come just as you are. "For I have no pleasure in the death of one who dies, says the Lord. Therefore turn and" what? "Live." Back in the days of slavery, there was a plantation owner that was very, very hard, very cruel man. And he got sick. And they called the doctor. And the doctor came and examined him and told him to set his house in order. And he said, "You aren't going to live very long. In fact, you don't have but a few days. You're not going to live long." And when the doctor left, the old plantation owner got to thinking, among all of his slaves, there was one old man that he knew without any question was a doubt was a person that loved the Lord, that was saved as far as he was concerned. He believed that with all of his heart. And he called in this old slave and he said, "Listen, the doctor was just here and he told me that I'm dying. I don't have much time left. Just a matter of a day or so and I'll be dead." And he said, "I'm lost. I'm lost." He said, "Tell me. Just tell me what I have to do to be saved." The old slave said, "You want to be saved?" He said, "Then you got to go with me out to the hog pen and kneel down in the hog pen and pray." And boy, the pride of that old plantation owner came up, and he looked at him and he said, "I'm not doing any such thing. I'm not going to go out, kneel down in a hog pen and pray with you." And the slave turned and walked out of the room. Day passed, and plantation owner could feel that time was passing very quickly for him, that he wasn't going to do very well. And called in the slave again. He said, "Listen," he said, "I'm dying." He said, "I'm a lost man. I don't have any hope." He said, "Tell me, please, tell me, what do I have to do to be saved?" And the slave said, "Well, if you want to be saved," he said, "you got to go with me out to the pig pen. Kneel down in the pig pen and pray." And the plantation owner said, "I'm not going to do any such thing. I'm not going to go out there and kneel down in that pig pen and pray with you. I'm not going to do that." The slave turned and walked out of the room. Another day passed, and the plantation owner could feel the life leaving him and feel him passing away. He called in the slave and he said, "Listen," he said, "I don't have but a few hours." He said, "I'm dying a lost man." He said, "Just tell me, what do I have to do to be saved?" And the slave said, "You want to be saved?" He said, "You got to go with me out to the hog pen and kneel down. Pray with me there in the hog pen." And the pride of that old plantation owner just swelled up and all, and finally he just let out his breath and sank back into the pillow, and he said, "Okay, let's go." And the slave said to him, "You don't have to go, but you have to be willing." And that's true with you and me. You see, we have to be willing. I have to be willing to let Christ work in my life, to do his work and do what's necessary in my life to change me and make me different. I can't let pride, or I can't let something swell up and keep me away from the Savior, friends. Can't do that. I have to turn my life over to him and let him do his work in my life. So you're accepting the death of Jesus Christ for your sins. That's what you're doing when you accept Christ. You're saying, "I'm accepting his death for my sins." But more than that, you are also accepting his life. You see, it takes more than his death to save you. It takes his life also to save you. This is what it says here in Romans 5, verse 10. "For if when we were enemies, we were reconciled to God through the death of his Son." We were reconciled to God through the death of his Son, through the death of Jesus Christ. "You and I were brought back into favor with God." Please don't misunderstand that. You're not brought back into favor because you're good looking. Or you're not brought back into favor because your family had something to offer, or because you're wealthy. None of those things bring you back into favor with God. You're brought back into favor with God by his Son, Jesus Christ. It's through him that you're brought back into favor. And so it says that you are reconciled to God through the death of his Son. He died. He paid your debt. Do you understand that? Let's say the edge of this piano here represents where you were born. Let's say this podium here represents where you accept Jesus Christ. Let's say the edge of this organ over here represents where your life comes to an end. Okay? When you accept Jesus Christ as your personal Savior, right here. Any sin that you may have done from the day you were born

Scripture has a great big word for that. That's called justification. You have been justified. You have been made right. Now let's go on to this text. Okay, we are reconciled to God through the death of His Son. Paul says, much more, having been reconciled, we shall be saved by His life. When I accept Jesus Christ, since I need His life, I need His perfection, I need His righteousness to cover my life. So when I accept Him at this point, He gives to me His righteousness, and that covers me from here all the way to here. I am covered with His righteousness. That's what He does for us. Text I shared with you the other night. I don't know of a better one in the Bible. So I'm coming back to the same one, because I don't know of another one I'd rather talk about than this one, okay? And it says, for He made Him who knew no sin to be sin for us. That was right here. Made Him who knew no sin to be sin for us. He died in your place. Okay? But then it says that we might become the righteousness of God in Him. That is here. He gives to you and to me His righteousness. That we are covered by. Do you understand that? And therefore, dear friend, how can you, or how can myself, how can I be gloomy? How can I be depressed? How can I be fearful? How can I have any of those things when I know that Jesus Christ has done all that for me? That's what He does for us. Fills our lives. Make us right in the eyes of God, not because we deserved it, but out of His mercy, out of His grace, out of His love, He did that for you and for me. Marvelous grace. Yes, I have loved you with an everlasting love. I have loved you with an everlasting love. Therefore, with loving kindness, I have drawn you. Every one of you here tonight, God has been drawing you with loving kindness to Him. Do you understand? Do you understand that you're special? Do you understand that? Do you understand that there's not another person anywhere in all of God's vast universe that's like you? That you are totally and completely unique? Not another person anywhere like you. That's the reason, friend, that Jesus would have come and He would have died for you if you had been the only one. Because there's not another individual like you. You are totally and completely unique. And you will be that throughout eternity. How horrible to think that you might be lost. And that means never, never throughout the ceaseless ages of eternity will there ever be another person like you. You see, God doesn't clone. God creates. God doesn't clone. The only people that clone are those that can't create. But God creates. He made you special. And since you are special, He redeemed you. Came and died. Lived a perfect life. That you might be saved. That's what He does for us. Can a woman forget her nursing child? Is that possible? And not have compassion on the son of her womb?

0: Surely they may forget, yet I will not what? He said, I won't forget you. You know, that's sad. Because he won't forget you throughout eternity. He won't forget you throughout eternity. You are his creation. He made you. You're special. You'll be that throughout eternity. We were down in Costa Rica holding a meeting. One night after the meeting, this grandmother came up to me with tears streaming down her face. And she said, Brother Cox, would you please pray for my grandson? Said he's a drunkard. Said he's drunk all the time. And said his wife has left him. She's taken the children. He's lost his home. He's living here with me now. She said, and if he doesn't change, he's going to lose his job. And if he loses his job, I don't know what we'll do. She said, would you please, please pray for him? And I assured her that I would. A couple days later, I was speaking to a group of ministers there. And as I was talking to this group of ministers, one of my team members came up to where I was at, and they said, there's somebody out here in the lobby that wants to talk to you. And so I turned the meeting over to one of my team members, and I went out to the lobby, and here stood this young man, so drunk that he could hardly stand up. I mean, just terribly drunk. And as I spoke to him and talked to him, his speech was so slurred, you couldn't hardly understand him, what he was saying. But putting two and two together, I realized that this was her grandson. And he sobbed out the story that he had lost his job, that he had been fired from his job because of his drunkenness. And in his drunken stupor, he said to me, please pray for me, help me. He said, please do something for me. What do you do for somebody like that? I mean, so drunk, he can't talk, can't even hardly stand up. You know, I felt like saying, well, go home and sober up, and when you get sober, come back and I'll talk to you and see what I can do to help you. And I thought, what do you have to lose? What do you have to lose? So if you talk to him and he doesn't remember one thing that you have said to him, what do you have to lose? And so I said, sit down. And I explained to him what Jesus Christ had done for him. I explained to him how that he and myself were sinners, and how that Jesus Christ came and died for him, paid the price for him, and how because of what Christ did for him, he could find life in Christ and find salvation, and he could give his heart to him. And I told him about how that Christ loved him and how that he would be with him and help him in the future as he walked with him, and I explained the gospel to him. And in his drunken stupor, he accepted Jesus Christ, gave his heart to him, left. This was a large meeting. Thousands of people were coming to the meeting. We finished the meeting. And there we had right at 600 people lined up for baptism. And I was going through speaking to each one and shaking their hand and talking to them. And as I was going through the line, there he stood, bright-eyed, clear as a bell. And I said, what are you doing here? Oh, he said, Brother Cox, he said, when I gave my heart to the Lord there, he said, it all changed. He said, it just all changed for me. And he said, I gave my heart to the Lord. And he said, I haven't had anything to drink since then. He said, my family's come back. He said, I got my family. I've got my house back. I got my job back. He said, all that's been given back to me since I gave my heart to the Lord. Oh, dear friend, let me tell you, Jesus Christ can change your life. And he can make it different. If you and I will just reach out in faith and accept him, what a difference it'll make. He says here, in him we have redemption. Tonight, do you have redemption? I'm going to ask you, are you saved? Are you saved? If Jesus Christ was to come right now, would you, in faith, accept him and say, thank you? Would you be part of his children? Because that's available to you tonight. We have redemption in him, through his blood, the forgiveness of sin, according to the riches of his grace. You and I have that in Christ. Not some other time, but tonight you can have salvation. You can find a new life in Jesus Christ. Because he says, but as many as received him, to as many as received him, to them gave he the right to become the children of God, to those who believe in his name. Tonight, are you a child of God? Have you reached out in faith, said, Lord, I'm going to accept you. I'm going to accept your death in my behalf. Thank you for paying that debt for me. Lord, thank you. Thank you for giving me your righteousness that covers me, for making me right. Thank you, Lord, not because I deserved it, not because of anything I've done, but out of the riches of your grace, then I'm going to give my heart to you tonight. Friend, tonight, won't you give your heart to him? Won't you accept him as your Savior? Just reach out in faith and say, yes, Lord, I'm going to give my heart to you tonight. I'm going to accept you. I'm accepting your death. I'm accepting your life in my behalf. You don't have to have anything to recommend you to Christ. In fact, the only thing that you and I have to recommend us to Jesus Christ is our great need. I have a great, great need of Jesus Christ, and that you and that myself can come to him. Oh, I can remember when I came to the Lord. Can you remember it? When you came to Christ? Do you remember the joy that you felt? Do you remember the absolute freedom there was as you knew that all your sins were forgiven and that you were clean in Christ Jesus? Friend, if you haven't experienced that, tonight I invite you, because he just simply says if you come to him that he will forgive you of all your sins. Right here, there won't be one thing to your account. You'll be absolutely clean in Christ Jesus. Everything gone. And I used to remember worry about this part over here. I said, you know, okay, Christ paid my debt, but what about now? What about day by day living with him? How important it is that I understand that he gives to me his righteousness. And that righteousness covers my life. Are you clear on that? So many people that don't understand that. They understand that he died for them, but dear friend, he lived for you. He lived a perfect life that you might be covered with his righteousness. Loves you. Wants you to be in his kingdom. And so we hope that you tonight will just reach out in faith here and accept Christ into your heart as your personal Savior. It doesn't take any special words. You don't have to have any special vocabulary. All you have to do is just simply come to him just as you are. Nothing special. Just come to him. There may be some of you that are down, depressed. There may be some of you that know without any question of a doubt that you're lost. And that if Christ was to come tonight, you'd be lost. And I beseech you, I plead with you, give your heart to the Lord. You don't have to wait. You don't have to wait until tomorrow to have salvation. You can have it just by faith, stepping out and accepting him as your personal Savior. And he will accept you with loving kindness into his kingdom.
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1: It meant so much to Jesus, he rested from his work of saving the human race on the Sabbath day. He didn't rise Sunday morning to inaugurate a new day. He rose to go back to work as our high priest in heaven.
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1: How many of you know that they've changed the speed limit in Michigan? You are now allowed to drive 90 miles an hour on the interstate. I'm just wondering, does anyone out there believe me? After all our time together, you don't believe me. You know why you don't believe me? I mean, how many of you believe other things I say? Come on, we're getting an audience shot. You know why you didn't believe that last ridiculous statement? Is because you know that if a nation is going to change a law that is so prominent, that affects so many people, that they have to clearly advertise it. It'd be everywhere. They'd give a lot of lead up to it. If God is going to change one of the Ten Commandments, if God is going to tell you to forget the one commandment that begins with the word remember, don't you think it would be all through the New Testament? Look at the debate in the New Testament on circumcision. It's mentioned everywhere. But the Sabbath, you don't find that argument. Why? Because he didn't change it. It was understood that they were to still keep the Ten Commandments. And the tragedy is that virtually all Christian ministers also still taught the Ten Commandments till about 80, 100 years ago. They began to shift away from it. Now on the first day of the week, they came early into the sepulcher. Let's just do a quick review so you have this in your mind. What day of the week did Jesus die on the cross?
2: Friday.
1: By the way, friends, Jesus completed his work in saving the human race Friday afternoon. He said, "It is finished." He gave up his spirit. He then kept the Sabbath even in his death, and he rose Sunday morning. It meant so much to Jesus, he rested from his work of saving the human race on the Sabbath day. He didn't rise Sunday morning to inaugurate a new day. He rose to go back to work as our high priest in heaven. Then you've got our back to our little graph here. Died on Friday. Jesus kept the Sabbath Saturday, rested in the tomb on that day. He rose Sunday morning, what we would call the first day of the week. That's why people celebrate Easter world over on the first day of the week. No one contends that Jesus rose the first day. You know what it says in the Bible? He rose after the Sabbath was passed. That means it was still the Sabbath. It just was over for that night. Some said, oh, it was over for, they try and build something spiritual in there. It's just not in there. That meant now the Sabbath was over for Christians and we're to keep a new day. Well, that's just absolutely abstract, creative nonsense. It doesn't say that. If that was true, then why do they keep the Sabbath later on in the New Testament and the book of Acts? Will the Sabbath be kept in heaven? I get so worked over this. Let me tell you why. When I first learned these things, I was angry because I felt like I'd been deceived. Keep in mind, I was going to church on Sunday and I'm Jewish. And I'd read in the Bible about the Sabbath day. I thought, shouldn't that be the seventh day? And yet the whole thing was just going in one ear and out the other. And finally, when I saw what was going on, I thought, how did I miss it? How could I have been fooled? And one of the things that convinced me that the seventh day of the week is the Sabbath is I didn't really want to believe it. I was looking for a scripture. All I needed was one scripture that said Sunday is the new Sabbath day. I would have been happy. Matter of fact, what convinced me was my pastors. I went to a number of Sunday churches then. I had a few different fellowships. I couldn't get enough of Christianity. I'd go to one church for their prayer meeting. I'd go to another church Sunday. I'd go to another church Sunday night. And I went to all my pastors and I said, why do we go to church Sunday? And I was eager to find a good Bible answer. I just wanted to follow Christ in his word. They all gave me different answers. One of them said, because Jesus rose the first day of the week, it's the new Christian Sabbath. I said, okay, great. Where's the scripture that says that? He said, well, there's really no scripture that says that, but we've got a long-standing tradition. I went to another one, and he said, we're not under the law anymore. We're now under grace. I said, you mean we don't need to keep the Ten Commandments? Well, we keep the spirit of the law. I said, what does that mean? So what are we supposed to tell our kids? Keep the spirit of the law. You're not supposed to steal your brother's toys. Just keep the spirit of the law. That won't go very far. I went to another pastor. I said, why do we go to church on Sunday? He said, back in the days of Joshua, he prayed the sun stood still. Saturday turned into Sunday. I said, that's creative. But it didn't make any sense because for another 1,000 years, they still kept it on Saturday. Matter of fact, I was doing a seminar one time like this, and a minister from another church was coming because he was worried his members were coming and believing what they heard. And he stood up, angry, veins standing out in his forehead. He said, Pastor Doug, he knew me because it was a small town. I was a pastor there. He said, you're putting these people under a bondage of law. And I said, well, brother, I said, do you believe God wants us to keep the Ten Commandments or not? He said, no. And his members went, And he caught that, and he said, yes. And then he realized that would include the Sabbath. And so he said, 9 of them. And so I said, so you're telling me the one commandment we're supposed to forget is the only one that begins with the word remember. And I said, by the way, I said, I'm not putting them under works. I'm telling them to rest. You're telling them not to rest. You're putting them under works. So it just didn't make any sense to me. Now, back to our slide. There's a history. Do we see Adam keeping the Sabbath back in the Garden of Eden? Did God have it as part of the plan? I mean, if God rested and he makes Adam in his image, Adam rested too. Amen? Did the children of Israel keep it through the wilderness in the Old Testament? Did Jesus and the apostles keep it? You know what's exciting is we're going to keep it in glory. Isaiah chapter 66, verse 22 and 23. For as the new heavens and the new earth that I will make shall remain before me. We're talking about in the future. It shall come to pass that from one Sabbath, it goes on to say from one new moon to another, and one Sabbath to another, shall all flesh, does it say all Jews? All flesh come to do what? What's that word again? Worship. What is this all about? If we don't know who we worship, we're going to be deceived in the last days. It's all about worship. All flesh will come and worship before me. I've got news for your friends. If you want to worship before him there on the Sabbath, then we need to start doing it here now. Get in the habit. It's all about worshiping Jesus. And you know what? When Jesus preaches on that Sabbath day in heaven, nobody's going to sleep during the sermon. Amen? He'll be the minister. Some have said, but maybe it isn't the resurrection, but the New Testament, doesn't it call Sunday the Lord's Day? It does say in Revelation chapter 1, verse 10, John says, I was in the Spirit on the Lord's Day. It never calls the first day or Sunday the Lord's Day. A matter of fact, if you go through the Bible and try to identify what day is the Lord's Day, you have two options. One is the second coming is called the day of the Lord. The other option is the Sabbath. Exodus chapter 20, verse 10. It tells us there, but the seventh day is the Sabbath of the Lord, not the Jews, the Lord your God. It's the Lord's Day. Again, Isaiah 58, verse 13. If you turn away your foot from the Sabbath, from doing your pleasure, turning away your foot means stop treading on something holy. Remember, they take their shoes off because of holy ground. And when we trample on something with our shoes on, it's desecrating something holy. And there are a lot of dear Christians out there that did not know what they're hearing now, and God has accepted and blessed your worship because he's winked at our ignorance, Acts chapter 17. We didn't know. There'll be a lot of people in heaven that went to church on Sunday. Amen? Millions of them. Because they didn't know. King David will be there and he had too many wives. But we know better than that today, don't we? God winked at their ignorance. But now that we see, he commands men everywhere to repent. And some have been desecrating God's holy time and missing the blessing that he has. Again, Mark chapter 2, verse 28. Jesus said, therefore the Son of Man is Lord also of the Sabbath. So what day is the Lord's day? Saturday. The Sabbath day is the Lord's day. Oh, Pastor Doug, you're making a big deal out of this one little commandment. Did God make a big deal out of it? When he speaks audibly in the hearing of a whole nation, and he writes, he etches it with his own finger, arc welding it in stone, signifying the permanence, the eternal nature of it. Does it matter to God? Some say, well, we keep Sunday to honor the resurrection. I've heard that. And I think we should do something to honor Christ in the resurrection. What does God give us in the Bible to do that? Romans chapter 6, verse 4. He does have an institution for the resurrection. It's not a new Sabbath day. There was nothing wrong with the old one. Romans 6, verse 4. Therefore, we are buried with him through baptism into death. Just as Christ was raised or resurrected from the dead by the glory of the Father, even so we should walk in a newness of life. So what did the Lord give us? What institution did he give us to honor his resurrection? Baptism. We've talked about that with this group, and I'm hoping that some here are still praying about that decision. Some who are watching, I hope that you'll make your decision to follow Christ. Well, if Sunday keeping isn't in the Bible, where did it come from? Matthew chapter 15, verse 9, Jesus said, "In vain they worship me." Are there some who worship him in vain? What about those who worship the beast thinking they're worshiping God? Will they be worshiping Jesus in vain? "In vain they worship me, teaching as doctrines the commandments of" who? "Of men." This is from the Encyclopedia Britannica. That is not written by my church, in case you're wondering. The earliest recognition of the observance of Sunday is a constitution of Constantine in 321 AD, enacting that all courts of justice, inhabitants of towns and workshops were to be at rest on Sunday. It was a Roman day of rest. It comes from paganism. That's where we get the word Sunday. It was connected with sun worship. Had nothing to do with the Son of God worship. It had to do with solar worship. And gradually, the Christians in Rome began to give up the seventh day and to embrace the day of the Romans. True Christians were persecuted. The Jews were very unpopular. They called them Judaizers because they still kept the same day the Jews kept. Now, if you have any other doubts, this is right from Stephen Keenan's catechism. It's a Catholic catechism. I didn't write this. If you want to study to be a good Catholic, how many of you were Catholics at some point in your life and you remember the catechism? See all the hands out there? You remember that? All right, question. Which day is the Sabbath day? Answer, Saturday is the Sabbath day. Question, why do we observe Sunday instead of Saturday? Answer, we observe Sunday instead of Saturday because the Catholic Church transferred the solemnity from Saturday to Sunday. Again, Stephen Keenan's catechism. I forgot to put the reference on the screen. This is actually from 1995. It's an article that was in a magazine of a Catholic district. Perhaps the boldest thing, the most revolutionary change the church ever did, happened in the first century. It's not actually the first century, it's the third century. The holy day, the Sabbath, was changed from Saturday to Sunday, not from any directions noted in the scriptures, the Bible, but from the church's sense of its own power. People who think that the scriptures should be the sole authority should logically become Seventh-day Adventists and keep Saturday holy. Bless their hearts. Thank you very much, St. Catherine's, for that article. I want to be a Bible Christian. How about you, friends? Isn't it very dangerous to tamper with God's law? There was one priest who just touched the ark. They were not even supposed to touch it because anyone who was touching it, there could be a risk that they would harm or change or alter it in some way. They couldn't even touch it. And Uzzah reached out and touched the ark and he dropped dead because God didn't want anyone changing his law. Matthew chapter 5, verse 19, Jesus said, "Whosoever therefore shall break one of the least of these commandments and teach men so, he shall be called least in the kingdom of heaven. But whosoever shall do and teach them, the same will be called great in the kingdom of heaven." In other words, Jesus is saying, you look over the Ten Commandments and you find out whichever one you think is the least important. And if you were to even try and change the least, you'll be spoken of in heaven as the least. Doesn't mean you'll be there. Some people think that means you're just going to have a low position in heaven, but you'll still be there. No, those in heaven refer to you as the lowest kind of person who tries to change God's law. Nothing wrong with the law. Law doesn't need changing. We need changing. That's why Jesus came. Save us from our sins, which is transgression of the law. Why did God make the Sabbath anyway? It says in Ezekiel 20, verse 12, "I gave them my Sabbaths to be a sign between me and them, that they might know that I am the Lord that sanctifies them." I'm the one who makes them holy. See, God made that day holy, and every holy Sabbath day, we remember that if he can make a day holy, he can make us holy. Not only that, It's a day that reminds us of creation. And every Sabbath day, we realize if He could create all things, He can recreate me. Salvation is all about loving God. It's about loving Jesus. All love relationships are developed in the crucible of time. It's time. God wants to have quality time with us. One of the principal things that Karen talks to me about, I'm so busy, she says, Doug, we need time together. And she doesn't just mean that we happen to be in the same house, because I'm often in the office working on sermons. She's not talking about that kind of time. She's talking about time where you really you're interacting, you're meshing, you're communicating, quality time, getting to know each other. God wants a relationship with you, not just to have you say, yep, you're God, and then go your merry way. He wants an ongoing relationship with you, and it takes time. And because of the cares of life, we can get so busy. God, to protect that love relationship, says, I have set aside holy time. It's a day I'm going to be there. I'm resting that day. I bless that day. I want you there with me. It's all about love. The devil hates that. And so you're going to find even those who claim to be Christians fighting the Sabbath truth. How important is Sabbath keeping? James chapter 2, verse 10. He tells us, for whosoever shall keep the whole law and yet offend in one point, he is guilty of all. Pastor Doug, are you telling me that if I keep 90% of the Ten Commandments perfectly, just because I break the Sabbath, because I go a different day, God's going to punish me for that? Well, it's like somebody standing before a judge. They're guilty of murder. That's one of the Ten Commandments, by the way. Thou shalt not kill. And they say, well, you look, Your Honor, I realize I did murder one person, but I've kept all the other laws of the land perfectly. You should just wink at this one. Any judge going to buy that? What is the penalty for sin? Death. Is the Sabbath one of the Ten Commandments? Might I submit to you that the penalty is the same as the other nine? God means what He says. And you notice He doesn't say, remember a Sabbath day to keep it holy. He says, remember the Sabbath day. The seventh day is the Sabbath of the Lord. He's very definite about it. Amen? Jesus said, John chapter 13, verse 7, if you know these things, happy are ye if you do them. God isn't calling the Sabbath day a day of cursing. It's a day of blessing. That's why we're sharing these things with you, friends. We want you to have that blessing. Now, I know what some of you are thinking now. I remember when I first learned this. It meant a change in my work schedule. Some people say, hey, I might lose my job. Shadrach and Meshach, Abednego, they realized if they didn't obey the king's law, they'd lose their jobs and their lives. Might I submit to you, in the last days, God is looking for people to trust Him enough to step out in faith, and He will go through the furnace with them. And they'll be more blessed in the latter end than the beginning. I lost jobs because I wouldn't work on God's holy Sabbath, and He gave me better jobs. He'll test you. I can promise you, whenever you take up your cross to follow Jesus, there will be trials, there will be tests. Prove me, God says. Test me. See if He's still on the throne, friends. I'll promise you He is. How does God feel about religious leaders who ignore the Sabbath day? Ezekiel 22, verse 26 and verse 31. I'm reading the Bible. Don't get upset with me. Her priests have violated my law and profaned my holy things. They put no difference between the holy and the profane, and they've hid their eyes from my Sabbaths. That's why Jesus said, why do you call me Lord, Lord, and you do not the things that I say? Jesus says, if you're going to call me Lord, Lord, then worship me the way and the day that I say. He's God. What would happen to the church anyway if everybody sort of picked their own Sabbath day? You say, I'll see you in church next Sabbath. When's that? Well, I go Thursday. When do you go? One more thought. Sometimes people have said, well, Pastor Doug, you're downplaying the importance of the resurrection. That's when everything, it was so important. That's what made it a new Sabbath day. What day of the week did Jesus institute the new covenant? Last Supper. Thursday night. How important was that? What day did He die for our sins? Friday. He said, it is finished, Friday. That would have been a good day to switch it to. That's the day the Muslims keep. I mean, if you're going to change it. Jesus did a lot of important things, a lot of different days, but He never said that made it a new Sabbath day. Does Sabbath keeping really affect me personally? Yes, it does. Jesus says in Matthew chapter 11, verse 28, "Come unto me, all you that labor and are heavy laden, and I will do what? I'll give you rest." It's all about worship, friends. Again, Hebrews chapter 4, verse 5, "They will enter into my rest." In the last days, remember when we studied Revelation chapter 12 about that woman? The dragon is especially infuriated with the woman, Revelation 12, verse 17. "And the seed of the woman, who keep the commandments of God and have the testimony of Jesus Christ." That's Revelation chapter 12. Revelation chapter 14, "Here are those that keep the commandments of God and have the faith of Jesus." Revelation chapter 22, last chapter of the Bible, "Blessed are those that keep his commandments, that they might have a right to enter through the gates of the city and eat from the tree of life." It's in prophecy, friends. It's talking over and over through Daniel and Revelation about who do we worship. How can we study that subject and not talk about the Sabbath? Turn to Isaiah chapter 58. This is a prophecy about the last days. "Those who are from you shall build up the old waste places. That which was broken down will be built up. You will raise up the foundation of many generations," something that had been there for many generations. The foundation is still there, but it's being built up again. "You'll be called the repairer of the breach." A breach has been made in God's law, in his wall. It's going to be repaired. "And the restorer of paths to dwell in." A path where God's people used to walk has been lost. It's been grown over, but it's going to be cleaned out again. Now listen to what he identifies after he talks about this great revival and restoration of truth. "If you turn away your foot from the Sabbath, from doing your pleasure on my holy day." It's not the day of the Jews. "And call the Sabbath a delight." Friends, it's a blessing. It's a delight. "The holy day of the Lord," not of the Jews, "honorable, and shall honor him, not doing your own ways or finding your own pleasure." You know why we all got into trouble? Isaiah says, all we like sheep went our own way, doing our own thing. One of the things that happens every Sabbath day is we are telling God, "You're God, you're the Creator, you're the Redeemer, we worship you." Every Sabbath we're saying, "You're in charge, you're on the throne of my heart." You know, sometimes it's easier for people to say, "Lord, I don't have a problem giving you money, but I don't have time." Time is the stuff life is made of. That's not the Bible, that's Ben Franklin, but it's a good quote. Time is the stuff that life is made of. My father, millions of dollars. I had almost no relationship with my father because he never had time. Oh yeah, he'd buy us toys and junk. We had boats and skis and yachts and cars and all the junk. But I never had any time. You know what I wanted? I wanted time with him. God loves you infinitely more than any earthly parent loves their children or spouse, loves their spouse, or children love their parents. And he says, I want time with you. And I know the devil wants to distract you. That's why I wrote it in my law, in the middle of my law, and I said, remember to keep it holy. But when God says, remember the Sabbath day to keep it holy, what God is saying is, it is holy. I want you to keep it the way it is. He's inviting you to do that today. He's brought you to this seminar. He's had you find this frequency. He's brought you to your venue. You're watching because God wants to bless you with a blessed day. Would you like to receive that blessing? Last question. Are you willing to follow Jesus' command and his example of Sabbath keeping? A Christian is a follower of Christ. It was his custom. And I want you to be praying in your hearts about what you've heard. This is a very important subject because now we're not talking about intellectual assent. When people hear this prophetic message, they go, wow, that's not just about what I believe about this or what I believe about this. It's about my time, my life. We would be doing you a disservice if we didn't call you to a biblical commitment of your heart to worship God. Amen?
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It was on July the 22nd, 1984, that the rings around Neptune were discovered or confirmed. We all knew there were rings around Saturn, but Neptune's rings were harder to observe, much like the rings around Jupiter. There's a lot going on in our massive universe, created by a great creator God, who wants you to know that just as he holds planets in space and their rings, that same creative power is able to uphold you. Hebrews 1:3 says that God is upholding all things by the word of his power. All things. Planets, stars, trees, mountains, and you. You wonder how you're going to make it, do it, overcome it, stand fast in your faith. God has that covered. As a believer in the Creator, you have the privilege of relying on God to hold you up. Place yourself in his hands, and his power will work in your life today. John Bradshaw, It Is Written.

0: One of the most memorable parables that Jesus told was the famous parable of the man who built his house upon the rock and the man who built his house upon the sand. And that is the parable that we are going to study today as we conclude this series on the Bible or tradition. However, before we do, we want to ask for the Lord to be present to guide our thoughts. And so I invite you to bow your heads with me as we pray. Father in heaven, we come before your throne this evening to thank you, first of all, for having been with us so far in this series. And now, as we conclude this series, we ask for the presence of your Holy Spirit, for we know that only the Spirit who inspired Scripture is able to come and explain it to us. Help us to understand the meaning of this parable and how it applies to our own personal walk with Jesus. We thank you for the promise of your presence, and thank you for hearing our prayer, for we ask it in Jesus' name. Amen. Well, do I remember when I was a child in the primary division of Sabbath school, singing that little chorus about the man who built his house upon the rock. And when the winds blew and the rain came, the house stood firm because it was built on the rock. But my favorite part of the song was when I had to sing about the foolish man. The foolish man who built his house upon the sand. And my favorite part was when you got to the end of the chorus and you said that the house on the sand fell flat. And I really enjoyed clapping my hands together that that house had fallen because it was built on the sand. But you know, as I think back, I can't remember any of my teachers explaining what the parable meant. Yes, it was a lot of fun singing it, but what does it mean for the wise man to build his house upon the rock and the foolish man to build his house upon the sand? Well, in our study today, we are going to interpret the meaning of this parable as it's related to the series that we have been studying here the last several sessions. So first of all, let's read the parable as it is found in Matthew chapter 7 and verses 24 through 27. Matthew 7, 24 to 27. Here Jesus is speaking and he says, "Therefore, whoever hears these sayings of mine and does them, I will liken him to a wise man who built his house on the rock. And the rain descended, the floods came, and the winds blew and beat on that house, and it did not fall, for," that means because, "it was founded on the rock." Now comes the other side of the coin. "But everyone who hears these sayings of mine and does not do them will be like a foolish man who built his house on the sand. And the rain descended, the floods came, and the winds blew and beat on that house, and it fell, and great was its fall." Now this parable contains many symbols, and when we interpret each individual symbol and put them together, we will know what Christ wanted to teach through this parable. Now what are some of the symbols that we find here? First of all, we have a wise man, that's a symbol. We have a foolish man, that is also a symbol. We have the symbol of a house. The rock is a symbol. The sand is a symbol. The act of building is a symbolic act. The winds and the floods are symbolic. And the great fall of the house that was built on the sand also represents something very important. Now the parable of the men who build their houses on the rock and on the sand is actually the conclusion of the Sermon on the Mount. In other words, this parable concludes the famous Sermon on the Mount that Jesus told. In the book Thoughts from the Mount of Blessing, page 147, we find this statement. Jesus ended his teaching on the Mount with an illustration that presented with startling vividness the importance of putting into practice the words he had spoken. So basically, the purpose of this parable is that Jesus is teaching that everything that he said in the Sermon on the Mount should be put into practice. The purpose of the parable is to teach people to put into practice what Jesus said in the Sermon on the Mount. Now Adam Clark, the great commentator, had something very interesting to say about this parable. This is what he says. Many suppose that the law of Moses is abolished. By the way, he was not a Seventh-day Adventist. Merely because it is too strict and impossible to be observed, and that the gospel was brought in to liberate us from its obligations. But now notice, but let all such know that in the whole of the Old Covenant, nothing can be found so exceedingly strict and holy as this sermon, which Christ lays down as the rule by which we are to walk. After all, is it a very easy thing to turn the other cheek? Is it a very easy thing to carry something 2 miles when somebody asks you to carry it only one? Is it real easy to give up our coat when somebody asks for our shirt? That goes far beyond the obligations of the Ten Commandments. And so what Adam Clark is saying is that the old is not abolished, but it is intensified in the Sermon on the Mount. Now what is the geographical setting of this parable? I found this statement in Mount of Blessings, Thought from the Mount of Blessing, pages 147 and 148, that'll help us understand the geographical setting of this parable. This is the way it reads. Among the crowds that thronged about the Savior were many who had spent their lives about the Sea of Galilee. As they sat upon the hillside, listening to the words of Christ, they could see valleys and ravines through which the mountain streams found their way to the sea. In summer, these streams often wholly disappeared, leaving only a dry and dusty channel. But when the wintry storms burst upon the hills, the rivers became fierce, raging torrents, at times overspreading the valleys and bearing everything away on their resistless flood. Often, then, the hovels reared by the peasants on the grassy plain, apparently beyond the reach of danger, were swept away. But high upon the hills were houses built upon the rock. In some parts of the land were dwellings built wholly of rock, and many of them had withstood the tempests of 1,000 years. These houses were reared with toil and difficulty. They were not of easy access, and their location appeared less inviting than the grassy plain. But they were founded upon the rock, and wind and flood and tempest beat upon them in vain. So now you can visualize that as Jesus was telling this parable, the people were sitting there and they knew that what Jesus was talking about was true because they had seen it with their own eyes. Now first of all, we want to determine what is represented by the rock that the wise man built his house upon. Well, the Bible tells us clearly what the rock represents. Let's notice Deuteronomy 32 and verse 4. In this series we're talking about the Bible or tradition, right? So let's notice what the rock represents here. It says in Deuteronomy 32 and verse 4, this is the testimony of Moses who is writing Deuteronomy, of course inspired by God's Holy Spirit. Here Moses, speaking about the Lord, says, "He is the rock. His work is perfect, for all His ways are justice. A God of truth and without injustice, righteous and upright is He." So the rock is a person, right? Did you notice the number of times that the personal pronoun is used? His, God, He. In other words, the rock represents a person. Notice also 2 Samuel chapter 22 and verses 2 and 3. 2 Samuel 22 and verses 2 and 3. This is David, the psalmist, who is saying this. "The Lord is my rock and my fortress and my deliverer, the God of my strength in whom I will trust, my shield and the horn of my salvation, my stronghold and my refuge, my Savior, you save me from violence." So the psalmist also says that the Lord is his rock. In other words, the rock represents a person. Now the question is, which person does it represent? Well, the fact is, here it says that it represents God. But we know that there is God the Father and God the Son. So the question is, which of the two individuals is being spoken of here? We don't have to guess. Go with me to 1 Corinthians chapter 10 and verses 1 through 4. 1 Corinthians chapter 10 verses 1 through 4. Here the Apostle Paul is reminiscing about some events in the history of Israel. And this is what he says. Moreover, brethren, I do not want you to be unaware that all our fathers were under the cloud, all passed through the sea, all were baptized into Moses in the cloud and in the sea, all ate the same spiritual food, and all drank the same spiritual drink, for they drank of that spiritual rock that followed them, and that rock was Christ. So what does the rock represent? It is a person, it is God, but specifically what person? Jesus Christ. The rock represents none other than Jesus Christ. 1 Corinthians 3 and verse 11 tells us that the foundation of the rock is Jesus, and there is no other foundation. This is how it reads. The Apostle Paul says in 1 Corinthians 3:11, "For no other foundation can anyone lay than that which is laid, which is Jesus Christ." How many true foundations are there? Only one, Jesus Christ. Now, the question is, what is represented by the house? We know what the rock represents. Building on the rock means represents building on Christ. But the question is, what is meant by the house? There are four answers to this question. Number one, the house can represent an individual, a member of the church. Notice Matthew 12, 43 and 44. It has an individual application. Matthew 12, 43 and 44. It says, when an unclean spirit goes out of a man, notice out of a man, an individual, he goes through dry places seeking rest and finds none. Then he says, I will return to my... So the man is called a what? A house. So it says, then he says, I will return to my house from which I came. That is from the man from which I came. And when he comes, he finds it empty, swept, and put in order. So the first application of the house is that it represents a person. It represents an individual. Now there's a second meaning to the word house, and that is the family unit. The family, not an individual, but the family. Notice Psalm 127 and verse 1, and we will also read verse 3. Psalm 127 and verse 1, and then we'll jump to verse 3. It says, unless the Lord builds the house, they labor in vain who build it. Now, what was the psalmist talking about here when he says, unless the Lord builds the house, they labor in vain who build it? Well, verse 3 explains that it's talking about the family. It says there, behold, children are a heritage from the Lord, the fruit of the womb is a reward. So secondly, the house represents the family. So it can represent an individual, it can represent the family. Number three, on a broader scale, the house can represent the entire nation of Israel, the entirety of God's people. Notice Jeremiah chapter 18 and verse 6. Jeremiah chapter 18 and verse 6. Here Jeremiah says, O house of Israel, can I not do with you as this potter, says the Lord? Look, as the clay is in the potter's hand, so are you in my hand, O house of Israel. So the house can represent the entirety of God's people in the Old Testament. It can represent God's Israel. Number four, the house can also represent the Christian church. You say, really? Absolutely. In fact, the Old Testament tells us very clearly that the temple is the house of God. And you find this in many texts in the Old Testament. You know, there were so many of them that I decided not even to put one in the material, because you can look up the expression in a concordance, house of God, and you'll find that the temple is referred to that time and again in the Old Testament. But now I want to ask the question, what is God's house in the New Testament? In the Old Testament it was the temple, but what is God's temple today? God's temple today is us individually, but it also represents the church. Notice 1 Timothy chapter 3 and verses 14 and 15. 1 Timothy chapter 3 verses 14 and 15. Here the Apostle Paul says, "These things I write to you, though I hope to come to you shortly. But if I am delayed, I write so that you may know how you ought to conduct yourself," where? "In the house of God, which is the church of the living God." And then it says, "the pillar and ground of" what? "Truth." Of the truth. So you'll notice here that the Christian church is also called the what? It is also called the house. So the house represents four things. First of all, the individual. Secondly, the family unit. Third, God's Old Testament people. And in the fourth place, God's New Testament people, the Christian church. Let me ask you, must we be built upon the rock individually? Yes. Must the family be built upon Jesus Christ the rock? Yes. Was Old Testament Israel built upon the rock? Absolutely. They were built upon the Lord. What about the church? Is it supposed to also be built upon the rock, Jesus Christ? Absolutely. Now, do you know what the sad thing is? The Roman Catholic Church says, no, the rock is not Jesus. The rock is Peter. And they use Matthew chapter 16 and verse 18, where it says, where Jesus is speaking, "I also say to you that you are Peter." The word Peter means a pebble. You are a pebble, a movable stone, a small stone. You are Petros, Peter, a pebble. "And on this rock I will build" what? "I will build my church," which we already noticed is the house of God. "I will build my church, and the gates of Hades," that is the grave, "shall not prevail against it." And the Roman Catholic Church basically interprets this as saying, Jesus is saying to Peter, "You are a Peter, and upon this rock I will build my church." But really, what Jesus is saying is, "You are Peter, and upon this rock I will build my church." Amen. Do you know that there is not a single text in the Bible that says that the rock is a human being, a man, a mere man? There is not one in all of the Bible. In all of the Bible, the rock is always the Lord, without exception. So you say, why did Jesus say, "You are Peter, and upon this rock I will build my church"? Well, that was a way of Jesus speaking. Notice John 2 and verse 19, where you have a similar way of speaking on the part of Jesus. You know, Jesus made this statement that it really riled the Jews. It says there in John chapter 2 and verse 19, "Jesus answered and said to them," destroy what?
1: "This temple."
0: "Destroy this temple, and in 3 days I will raise it up." To what was Jesus referring when he says destroy this temple? He was referring to himself. So when Jesus uses the expression, "Upon this rock I will build my church," it's the same as Jesus saying, "Destroy this temple, and in 3 days I will raise it up." Jesus was making a contrast. He was saying, Peter, you're a little pebble. You're Petros, a movable, unstable pebble. But upon this Petra, upon this rock, I will build my church. It is inconceivable, folks, that the church would be able to withstand the gates of the grave if it was built upon a mere human being. It would be impossible for the church to be able to stand. Now the question is, how do we build upon the rock? Yeah, we know that the rock represents Christ and that we're supposed to build upon Christ, but what does it mean to build upon Christ? How can you build upon a person? The answer is found in the parable. Do you remember that the parable said, "Therefore whoever," "therefore whoever hears these sayings of mine and does them, I will liken him to a wise man who built his house upon the rock." So how do you build upon the rock? By hearing what? By hearing the sayings of Jesus and doing them. Where do we find the sayings of Jesus? We find the sayings of Jesus in his holy word. Now, do you know what's interesting? The word sayings that is used there in the parable is the identical word that is used in John 1, where it says, "In the beginning was the Word." It's the Greek word logos. And in John chapter 1, logos applies to whom? To Jesus. In the beginning was the Word, and the Word was with God, and the Word was God, referring to Jesus. So Jesus here says, in the plural, whoever hears these logoi of mine, these words of mine, because the Word is speaking the words, and does them, he says, that's what it means to build upon the rock. In other words, as we assimilate God's message from his holy word, we are building upon Jesus Christ. As we study his word, as it goes through our eyes and through our ears, it becomes part and parcel of our very being. That's what Jesus meant when he said that that we need to eat his flesh and we need to drink his blood. You know, in the Roman Catholic Church says, see, you know, in the Mass, you know, the priest is really drinking the real blood of Jesus, and people in the host are eating the real flesh of Jesus. They totally have missed the point. Jesus becomes part and parcel of you, not literally by drinking his blood and eating his flesh, because Jesus explained what it means for Jesus to become part and parcel of us. In John 6 and verse 63, the Lord Jesus says, "It is the Spirit who gives life. The flesh profits nothing." In other words, eating my flesh would profit nothing. And then he says, "The words that I speak to you, these are spirit and they are what? And they are life." So how do we build upon Jesus Christ, the person, the rock? We build upon Jesus by hearing his words and doing them, by partaking of Jesus spiritually, by allowing him to come through scripture in through our eyes and in through our ears. He becomes part and parcel of us, and we are building upon him, the rock. In Thoughts from the Mount of Blessing, pages 148 and 149, Ellen White makes this profound statement: the great principles of the law, of the very nature of God, are embodied in the words of Christ on the Mount. In the what? In the words of Christ on the Mount. Notice, whoever builds on them, what is that a reference to? Whoever builds on what? On them. What does them mean? On his what? On his words. Whoever builds upon them is building upon Christ, the rock of ages. In receiving the word, we receive Christ, and only those who thus receive his words are building upon them. Does this leave any room for building upon the traditions of men? Absolutely not. It is building upon the word of God that will help God's people stand firm. Notice Ephesians chapter 2, verses 19 and 20, where we find an additional explanation of what it means to build upon the rock. Ephesians 2 verse 19, the Apostle Paul says, "Now therefore, you are no longer strangers and foreigners, but fellow citizens with the saints and members of the what?" Ah, there you have the idea of the house again. Members of the household of God. That's the church, right? We already read 1 Timothy that this is the church. And so it says that we are fellow citizens with the saints and members of the household of God. And then notice what the foundations are. We're talking about spiritual foundations. Having been built on the foundation of the apostles and prophets. How can we build on the apostles and prophets? Only by reading what they wrote, right? Because the apostles and prophets are dead. We can't build upon them as people, but we can build upon what they taught. And notice, who is the chief cornerstone of this structure? Ah, it says, Jesus Christ himself, being what? Being the chief cornerstone. Is any human being, mere human being, the cornerstone? Absolutely not. Building upon the rock means building upon the chief cornerstone, Jesus Christ, through assimilating his holy word. We find in Mount of Blessings, page 150, this remarkable statement, and I want to emphasize one particular point here. Notice, Christ The true foundation is a living stone. You know that the Apostle Peter says that Jesus is the living stone. He's not just a dead stone. He is a living stone. And now notice what she continues saying. Christ, the true foundation, is a living stone, of course, through his word. His life is imparted to all that are built upon him. So because he is a living stone, when we build upon Jesus, his life comes into us, because we are building upon the stone. Notice, Christ, the true foundation, is a living stone. His life is imparted to all that are built upon him. And then she quotes, "Ye also, as living stones, are built up a spiritual house, each several building fitly framed together, groweth into a holy temple to the Lord." The stones, now this is a remarkable statement, the stones become one with the foundation, for a common life dwells in all. That building no tempest can overthrow, for that which shares the life of God with him surviveth all. In other words, when we build upon God's holy word, his written word, the life of the word comes into us, and we become living stones built upon the stone of God's

page 146, we find this statement: when the doctrine we accept kills sin in the heart, purifies the soul from defilement, bears fruit unto holiness, we may know that it is the truth of God. And on page 149, the writer continues saying, we build on Christ by obeying His word. It is not he who merely enjoys righteousness that is righteous, but he who does righteousness. Holiness is not rapture. Folks, holiness is not going to church and rolling in the aisles and laughing in the spirit and speaking in tongues and having miraculous healings. That is not holiness. I know it's called the holiness movement, but holiness is not that. What is holiness then? We build on Christ by obeying His word. It is not he who merely enjoys righteousness that is righteous, but he who does righteousness. Holiness is not rapture. It is the result of surrendering all to God. It is doing the will of our Heavenly Father. Religion consists in doing the words of Christ, not doing to earn God's favor, but because all undeserving, we have received the gift of His love. Christ places the salvation of man not upon profession merely, but upon faith that is made manifest in works of righteousness. Doing, not saying merely, is expected of the followers of Christ. It is through action that character is built. So what does it mean to build upon the rock? It means to hear the words of Jesus. It means to read the words of Jesus as they're found in His holy word. And it means not only to hear them and say, oh, this is beautiful, but to do them. That's what it means to build upon the rock, studying the written word of God and making it part and parcel of our lives. The Bible warns against the idea of hearing and not doing. Notice Romans chapter 2 and verse 13. Romans chapter 2 and verse 13. The Apostle Paul says, for not the hearers of the law are just in the sight of God, but what? But the doers of the law will be justified. And some people say, okay, so you're saved because you do right things. No, you're not saved because you do right things. You're saved and as a result you do right things. You're not saved by your works. Your works reveal if you have true faith. In other words, you know, there are so many Christians that say, oh, I'm saved. You know, Jesus is my Savior. And they live the same as they lived before they came to Christ. Their works deny that they truly are followers of Jesus. They are hearers of the word, but they are not doers of the word. In 1 John chapter 3 and verse 18, we find the Apostle John, the beloved disciple, saying, my little children, let us not love in word or in tongue, but in deed and in truth. Now the question is, what is truth? If we're supposed to, according to John, we're supposed to love not in word, but we're to love in deed and in truth, we need to find out what truth is. Well, in John 17 and verse 17, we find this statement, this short statement that Jesus made. Sanctify them by your truth. Your what? Your word is truth. So what does it mean to build upon Jesus? It means to build upon His word. It means studying His word, reading His word, letting the word come in through our eyes and through our ears, into our heart, and transforming and changing our lives, doing the word. And that way we are building upon the rock. What happens when we simply follow the sayings of a church or the sayings of a man? There is no power, because we're not building upon the rock, upon the stone. By the way, do you know that acceptance or rejection of the truth at the end of time is going to be the big test? You know, in our last study, we read 2 Thessalonians 2, verses 9 through 14. Let's read that again. And notice how important the truth is. Building upon the truth, which is God's holy word. It's speaking about the coming of the Antichrist. And it says, the coming of the lawless one is according to the working of Satan, with all power, signs and lying wonders, and with all unrighteous deception among those who perish. Why do they perish? Because they did not receive what? The love of the truth. And what is the

0: truth? God's word is truth. They did not receive the love of the truth that they might be saved. Do you have to receive the love of the truth in order to be saved? Absolutely. Notice what he continues saying in verse 11. And for this reason God will send them strong delusion. Some people say, you mean God is going to delude people? No. You see, in the Bible, what God allows is attributed to God. But these people simply said, I don't want the truth. And so God says, you don't want the truth, you would rather have the traditions of men. I step back, I give you freedom of choice. Not a problem. And then the strong delusion comes upon them because the protection of God is no longer with them. And so it continues saying here in verse 11, and for this reason God will send them strong delusion that they should believe the lie. And we notice that the lie means the counterfeit second coming of Christ. The devil's going to counterfeit the second coming of Christ. That they may all be condemned who did not, here it is again, who did not what? Believe the truth. And his word is truth, by the way, folks, but had pleasure in unrighteousness. But we are bound, and then the Apostle Paul becomes positive. He says, but we are bound to give thanks to God always for you, brethren, beloved by the Lord, because God from the beginning chose you for salvation through sanctification by the Spirit and belief in the truth. Is truth the testing issue at the end of time? It most certainly is. And God's word is truth. The big test is going to be the traditions of men versus the simple, clear word of God. Matthew chapter 7, verses 21 and 22. Notice that this comes immediately before the parable that we're studying. So we have to look at these verses because they come immediately before the parable. Now, notice what Matthew chapter 7, verses 21 and 22 has to say. Not everyone who says to me, Lord, Lord, shall enter the kingdom of heaven, but he who does the will of my Father in heaven. Does that have any relationship to the parable? Yeah, whoever hears these words of mine and does them is the one who builds upon the rock. Are there going to be some individuals who hear but don't do? Absolutely. Notice it says, not everyone who says to me, Lord, Lord, shall enter the kingdom of heaven, but he who does the will of my Father in heaven. Now the question is, what is the will of the Father in heaven? Well, let's go to 1 Thessalonians 4 and verses 1 through 8. We want to know what the will of God is, because clearly Jesus had said here that who does the will of the Father is going to enter the kingdom of heaven. So we want to know what the will of the Father is. Notice 1 Thessalonians 4 verses 1 through 8. Finally then, brethren, we urge and exhort in the Lord Jesus that you should abound more and more, just as you receive from us, how you ought to what? To walk and to please God. Does that have to do with behavior? Whenever the Bible uses the word walk, it means behavior, it means conduct. So it says, just as you receive from us how you ought to walk and to please God, for you know what commandments we gave you through the Lord Jesus. For this is the will of God. Now notice what the will of God is. This is the will of God. Your what? Your sanctification. That means that you become holy. That you should abstain from what? Some sexual immorality. That each of you should know how to possess his own vessel in sanctification and honor. Not in passion of lust, like the Gentiles who do not know God. That no one should take advantage of and defraud his brother in this matter, because the Lord is the avenger of all such, as we also forewarned you and testified. For God did not call us to what? To uncleanness, but to in holiness. Therefore, he who rejects this does not reject man, but God, who has also given us his Spirit. Is the will of God, does the will of God have anything to do with living a sanctified and holy life? With walking and with pleasing God? Absolutely. So we notice that there are some people that are going to say, Lord, Lord, but they're not going to do the will of the Father who is in heaven. And the will of God is that we be holy and sanctified, that we abandon the uncleanness that we had before we came to Jesus Christ. But just a minute. Those individuals who say, Lord, Lord, are going to have miracles in their midst. So they must be of God, right? Notice Matthew chapter 7 and verse 22. Many will say to me in that day, Lord, Lord, have we not prophesied in your name? Cast out demons in your name and done many wonders in your name? Are these individuals who claim to be Christians? Absolutely. But they say, Lord, Lord, but they don't do the will of the Father. And the will of the Father is our sanctification. And sanctification is based upon God's holy word. Now some people say, well, Pastor Bohr, but these people, when they did the miracles, and these people, when they cast out demons, and when they prophesied, they were in a good relationship with Christ, and then later they went astray. No, they were never on the side of Jesus. And you say, how do we know that? Notice Matthew chapter 7 and verse 23. And then I will declare to them, what? I never knew you. Depart from me, you who practice what? You who practice lawlessness. Now we'll come back to that in a moment. There's a statement I want to read just before this in Mount of Blessing, page 146, because today the Christian world is captivated by the spectacular, the supernatural, and signs and wonders. That is the in thing these days, that which appeals to the feelings and the emotions. Notice this remarkable statement from Mount of Blessing, page 146. Let none cherish the idea that special providences or miraculous manifestations are to be the proof of the genuineness of their work or of the ideas they advocate. When persons will speak lightly of the Word of God and set their impressions, feelings, and exercises above the divine standard, we may know that they have no light in them. In other words, to build upon signs and wonders and feelings and emotions and music and having a good time and rolling in the aisles and laughing in the spirit. And if you're not obeying the word of God, you're saying, Lord, Lord, but you're not building upon the rock of God's holy word. Now, is building a difficult work? Remember that we read this statement from Mount of Blessing about how difficult it was to build this house among the rocks? Well, let me read you from Mount of Blessings, page 147. Ellen White speaks about these houses that were built upon the rock in his time. It says, these houses were reared with toil and difficulty. They were not easy of access, and their location appeared less inviting than the grassy plain. But they were founded upon the rock, and wind and flood and tempest beat upon them in vain. Building was a difficult work. Let me ask you, is building upon God's word, building a character upon God's word, building a church upon God's word, many times a very difficult work? Yes, it is. In the book Child Guidance, page 164, we find this statement about the difficulty of building a character, because the house represents our individual character and it represents the church. This is what the writer says. Character does not come by chance. It is not determined by one outburst of temper, one step in the wrong direction. Because sometimes we all take steps in the wrong direction, right? And if we took a wrong step, we say, oh no, I blew it. No, well, we did blow it. But that's not what determines character. What is it that determines character? Notice, it is the repetition of the act that causes it to become a habit and molds the character either for good or for evil. Right characters, notice this, can be formed only by what? By persevering, untiring effort, by improving every entrusted talent and capability to the glory of God. Instead of doing this, many allow themselves to drift wherever impulse or circumstances may carry them. It takes work, hard work, to build upon the rock, because you have to open the scriptures, you have to study the scriptures, you have to search the scriptures, and then you have to pray and say, Lord, help me to live in harmony with this. And we have to go against the natural tendencies of our evil, sinful characters. Now let's talk about what it means to build upon the sand. Now, if building upon the rock means hearing the words of Jesus and obeying what is written in the Word, Then what must it mean to build upon the sand? Well, Jesus explains it. He says, everyone who hears these sayings of mine and does not do them will be like a foolish man who built his house upon what? Who built his house upon the sand. Let's take one specific instance that we've been dealing with during this series. Is the Word of God absolutely crystal clear that the day of worship that God has established for Christians is the Holy Sabbath, the Seventh-day Sabbath? Is that very clear? So when you go to the Word and you read the clarity of the Word, you say, okay, Lord, you say that I'm supposed to keep the Sabbath. Well, you know, I work on Sabbath. I'm going to lose my job. Well, it's more important to build upon the rock, to build upon your Word. Well, I'm worried about what my relatives might say, what my friends might say. No, but I've got to build upon the rock. Oh, but what is my priest or my minister going to say? They teach that Sunday is the day of rest. No, but I've got to build upon the rock. I've got to practice what I'm reading. That's what it means to build upon the rock. But what do many Christians do? They can read it in Scripture. It's very clear that the seventh day is the Sabbath, but they say, I hear it, but I don't do it. And that happens in many areas of life. So what is meant by building upon the sand? Well, let me read you a statement that we find once again in the Mount of Blessings. But every building erected on, notice this, on other foundation than God's Word will fall. Did you catch that? Every building erected on another foundation than God's Word will fall. He who, like the Jews in Christ's day, builds on the foundation of human ideas and opinions, of forms and ceremonies of man's invention, or any works that he can do independently of the grace of Christ, is erecting his structure of character upon what? Upon the shifting sand. You know, when Jesus finished this parable, he contrasted what it means to build on the rock and what it means to build on the sand. Notice Matthew chapter 7 verses 28 and 29. When Jesus finished his parable and the Sermon on the Mount, two groups are contrasted here by Matthew. Notice Matthew 7 verse 28. And so it was, when Jesus had ended these sayings, that the people were astonished at his what? Why do you suppose they were astonished at his teaching? We've studied this before. Why were they astonished at his teaching? Because Jesus based his teaching on what? On the written Word. He didn't speculate. He didn't philosophize. He didn't conjecture. He didn't quote the rabbis. He had the authority. He always faced every issue with the written Word. And so it says here, the people were astonished at his teaching. And now notice, for he taught them as one having authority and not as the scribes. What was the foundation upon which the scribes built? The sand. That's why Jesus did not teach like the scribes. What is being contrasted here is building upon the rock with authority and building upon the sand, which the scribes were doing because they depended on the writings of human beings instead of depending on the written Word of God. Now we still need to talk about the winds, and we need to talk about the floods and the storm. What is represented by the winds in this parable that beat upon the house? Revelation chapter 7 verses 1 and 2 provides the answer. Revelation chapter 7 verses 1 and 2. After these things, I saw four angels standing on the four corners of the earth, holding the what? The four winds of the earth, that the wind should not blow on the earth, on the sea, or on any tree. What does that mean, that they were holding the winds? Well, those winds are the winds of strife. What's going to happen when the angels release the winds? We're going to have the time of trouble such as never was in the history of the world. Since there was a nation, the Bible says. A time of trouble, which is called the time of Jacob's trouble. A time of severe anguish. That is what is represented by the releasing of the winds, and the winds are going to beat against every single individual. And those who have built upon the solid foundation of God's word, the winds will not blow them away, the winds of strife. But those who have built upon the sand of human opinions, the winds will blow them away. The Apostle Paul also spoke about what it means to speak of winds. Ephesians 4 verses 14 and 15, the Apostle Paul says that we should no longer be children, tossed to and fro and carried about with every wind of doctrine. So the winds not only represent strife, but they also represent different winds of doctrine that are blowing. Are people blown away by winds of false doctrine today? Absolutely. So he says that we should no longer be children, tossed to and fro and carried about with every wind of doctrine by the trickery of men, in the cunning craftiness of deceitful plotting, but speaking what? Here's the contrast. But speaking the truth in love, may grow up in all things into him who is the head, Christ. Do you see the contrast between the truth and the winds? James chapter 1 and verse 7 adds a detail about what the winds represent. But let him, when we pray, let him ask in faith with no doubting. In other words, we are to trust the word of God. We are to have faith in the word of God with no doubt. And then he says, for he who doubts is like a wave of the sea, driven and tossed by the wind. Now, what is represented by the floods? The floods, folks, represent persecution. Notice Revelation chapter 12 and verse 15. Revelation chapter 12 and verse 15. It says, so the serpent spewed water out of his mouth like a what? Like a flood after the woman, which represents the church, that he might cause her to be carried away by what? To be carried away by the flood. This is speaking about a final persecution that is going to come upon God's people. Are there going to be a people that will not be affected by the winds of false doctrine, by the winds of doubt, by the winds of strife, that will not be affected when the floods of persecution come? Are there those who are going to be firm and going to remain solid in the Lord? Yes, those who have built upon the rock of God's written holy word. Now, what particular time is this speaking about, where it speaks about floods and it speaks about winds? We find in Mount of Blessings, page 152, this statement: you who are resting your hope on self are building on the sand, but it is not yet too late to escape the impending ruin before the tempest breaks. That's talking about the great tribulation. Before the tempest breaks, flee. To what? Flee to the sure foundation, which is God's written word. We find in Great Controversy 593 and 594 what our only protection will be in this time of severe crisis, when the winds are blowing and when the floods of persecution come and when the storm breaks out. We are told what will be our only protection. Great Controversy 593 says, none but those who have fortified the mind with the truths of the Bible will stand through the last great conflict. To every soul will come the searching test: shall I obey God rather than men? The decisive hour is even now at hand. Are our feet planted on the rock of God's immutable word? Are we prepared to stand firm in defense of the commandments of God and the faith of Jesus? Do you know what is represented by the fall of the house that is built on the sand? We notice that the church is represented by the house, right? Have you ever read in Revelation chapter 18 as well as chapter 14 where it speaks about Babylon the Great has what? Has fallen. Why does Babylon fall at the end of time? Babylon falls because it is built upon the foundation of human tradition. It is built upon the sands, the movable sands. And so Babylon will have a great fall. It says that Babylon will have a great fall, just like the parable says that the house, when it fell, it was a great fall. Now at the end of time, there's going to be a worldwide system. We're seeing the formation of that worldwide system today. Some call it the New World Order. It's a system based on human greatness and human prowess and human wisdom and human ideas. Very similar to what happened at the Tower of Babel, where God had said, disperse over the earth, and they all gathered together in rebellion against God. We find this statement in Patriarchs and Prophets 1:17 and 1:18, where Ellen White is talking about what happened at the Tower of Babel, speaking about the plain where they built. Here they decided to build a city, and in it a tower of such stupendous height as to render it the wonder of the world. These enterprises were designed to prevent the people from scattering abroad in colonies. God had directed men to dispense throughout the earth to replenish and subdue it, but these Babel builders determined to keep their community united in one body and to found a monarchy that should eventually embrace the whole earth. Thus their city would become the metropolis of a universal empire. Its glory would command the admiration and homage of the world and render the founders illustrious. The magnificent tower reaching to the heavens was intended to stand as a monument of the power and wisdom of its builders, perpetuating their fame to the latest generations. Now let's notice the application that is given to this in Patriarchs and Prophets 1:23 and 1:24. This is the application to our time. There are tower builders in our time. Infidels, that's people who have no faith. There are Christian infidels who are Christians, but they don't believe in the Bible story of creation, for example. So she says, infidels construct their theories from the supposed deductions of science, of the sciences, and reject the revealed word of God. They presume to pass sentence upon God's moral government. They despise His law and boast of the sufficiency of human reason. Then, because sentence against an evil work is not executed speedily, therefore the heart of the sons of men is fully set in them to do what? To do evil. And now she's going to talk about the professedly Christian world. It's not only unbelievers. She says, in the professedly Christian world, many turn away, notice, from the what? From the plain teachings of the Bible, and build up a creed from human speculations and pleasing fables. And they point to their tower as a way to climb up to heaven. Men hang with admiration upon the lips of eloquence, while it teaches that the transgressor shall not die, that salvation may be secured without obedience to the law of God. If the professed followers of Christ would accept God's standard, it would bring them into unity. But so long as human wisdom is exalted above His holy word, there will be divisions and dissension. The existing confusion of conflicting creeds and sects is fitly represented by the term Babylon, which prophecy applies to the world-loving churches of the last days. So what does it mean to build upon the sand? It means to build upon the deductions of science. It means to build upon the traditions of men. It means to build upon the ideas of the great men of the earth, of the theologians and the scholars, independently of what God's holy word says. I'm not saying that it's wrong to read the works of scholars, but we must compare them with the unerring standard, the standard of God's written word. We must check out every tradition, every practice, and make sure that it is based on the eternal word of a holy God. And God makes a wonderful promise to those who build upon the rock, who build upon the word of God, and not upon the traditions of men. Psalm 27 and verse 5, we have this beautiful promise. I love it. It says, for in the time of trouble He shall hide me in His pavilion. In the secret place of His tabernacle He shall hide me. He shall set me high upon a rock. Amen. That is the promise for the time of trouble. God's people who dwell upon His word, no matter what the winds, no matter what the floods, no matter what the storm, no matter what the tempest, no matter what comes, those who build upon Jesus Christ as He is found upon His word will eventually end up living eternally with Jesus in the kingdom. So let's be those who build upon the solid foundation of Jesus and His Word.
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0: 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Richards, a Seventh-day Adventist minister who will answer Bible questions.
1: 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By way of this broadcast, we come into your homes and in your cars each week, perhaps as a result of a song or the message, something that has appealed to you. You have given yourself to Christ. If so, won't you sit down as soon as this program is over today and write us telling us about your experience? This would be a real encouragement to us all. And we shall uphold you before God in prayer that He will ever sustain you in your dedication to Him. All right, here now are questions. First, I have heard that you are a Seventh-day Adventist minister. Is this true? Yes, it certainly is true. Question. Someone told me that I am not converted because I cannot tell the exact time or place the change in my life took place. Is this so? Do you think I am not converted? In the first place, neither I nor anyone else can read your heart. We have no right to be your judge. But there is one thing certain. Although a person may not always be able to tell the exact time or place or trace all the chain of circumstances of his conversion, this does not prove him to be unconverted. Remember that Jesus said to Nicodemus, "The wind bloweth where it listeth, and thou hearest the sound thereof, but canst not tell whence it cometh and whither it goeth. So is every one that is born of the Spirit." John 3:8. The wind is invisible, yet its effects are plainly seen. The regeneration power of the Spirit of God in the human heart is invisible. The new life which is begotten in the soul cannot be seen, but it creates a being in the image of God. The effects of this new birth are manifest. Everyone can see the change in the life. That is the witness we are to bear for the Lord in this world. There will be a change in the character and the habits of living. This character will not be revealed in an occasional good deed or misdeed, but in the whole tendency of the life. Who has the heart? That's the great question. For out of the heart are the issues of life. Proverbs 4:23. The way to judge an orchard is by its fruit. The Scripture says, "By their fruits ye shall know them." Matthew 7:20. So those who become new creatures in Christ are born again. They are converted. They will bring forth the fruits of the Spirit because the Spirit has done its work in their heart. What are the fruits of the Spirit? Well, they include love, joy, peace, long-suffering, gentleness, goodness, faith, meekness, temperance. Reading Galatians 5:22. Can you remember your own birth into this world as a human being? Of course not. No one remembers his birth. Does that prove that you were not born? Of course not. The fact that you are here alive today proves that you were born. So the fact of this new way of living, new victory over sin, this new testimony to Christ in thought, word, act, proves you have been born again. Hattie Buell put it this way, "I once was an outcast, a stranger on earth, a sinner by choice and an alien by birth. But I have been adopted, my name's written down, an heir to a mansion, a robe and a crown. I'm a child of the King, a child of the King. With Jesus, my Savior, I'm a child of the King." Question, I've heard that William E. Gladstone, four times Prime Minister of Britain, once said something about the change of the Sabbath from the seventh to the first day of the week. Can you find the quotation for me? I believe the quotation is found in his book, Later Gleanings, page 342, and reads as follows. "The seventh day of the week has been deposed from its title to obligatory religious observance, and its prerogative has been carried over to the first under no direct precept of Scripture," unquote. And my comment on this would be that Mr. Gladstone was exactly right. There is no warrant of Scripture for any such change. I might recommend that our questioner read carefully Daniel 7:25 as a prophecy of such an attempt to change God's law. Question, please tell me where the Ten Commandments are found in the Bible. Do you think it would be well for us to teach our children to repeat them? In answer, the Ten Commandments are found in the 20th chapter of Exodus, verses 3 to 17. In former times, practically all the children in Christian countries were taught to repeat the Ten Commandments and also to obey them. Can it be that the modern tendency in some circles to ignore the Ten Commandments or even to declare that they're no longer binding on the world may in some way be responsible for the great increase of crime, disobedience, and delinquency, not only among juveniles, but adults? It is written in Scripture, "It is time for thee, Lord, to work, for they have made void thy law." Psalm 119:126. The Apostle Paul asks in Romans 3:31, "Do we then make void the law through faith?" And then he answers, "God forbid, yea, we establish the law." Friends, this world needs a new call to obedience to God. We know that by the works of the law no one shall be saved, but we know also that those who are saved will be obedient to God. By their fruits ye shall know them. Lip service is not enough. The following verse is found on an old slab in the Cathedral of Lübeck, Germany. "Thus speaketh Christ our Lord to us. Ye call me master and obey me not. Ye call me light and see me not. Ye call me way and walk me not. Ye call me life and desire me not. Ye call me wise and follow me not. Ye call me fair and love me not. Ye call me rich and ask me not. Ye call me eternal and seek me not. Ye call me gracious and trust me not. Ye call me noble and serve me not. Ye call me mighty and honor me not. Ye call me just and fear me not. If I condemn you, blame me not." Question, dear voice of prophecy, will the devil ever die? That the devil will finally be destroyed is clearly stated in Hebrews 2:14. Speaking of Jesus, the Scripture says that through death he might destroy him that had the power of death, that is, the devil. Question, dear sir, it doesn't seem fair to me that Cain, who killed his brother, should go to hell and be suffering in torment all these thousands of years, while another man who dies unsaved now goes to the same place, and no matter how long eternity lasts, will always have several thousand years less punishment than Cain. I can't understand this. Well, friend, neither can I. And do not believe that such a thing is taking place. No one has ever entered the lake of fire yet. Here's the positive statement on this subject in 2 Peter 2:9. "The Lord knoweth how to deliver the godly out of temptations," and we're thankful that he does. But notice the next words. Here is something else that God knows how to do, "and to reserve the unjust unto the day of judgment to be punished." There it is. The wicked are not being punished now. And that punishment will be complete and eternal destruction when it does come. We read in Matthew 10:28, "Fear not them which kill the body, but are not able to kill the soul, but rather fear him which is able to destroy both soul and body in hell." The word hell here is Gehenna, or the lake of fire. This was prepared for the devil and his angels, not for men, Matthew 25:41. At the same time, Jesus will say to those on his right hand, "Come, ye blessed of my Father, inherit the kingdom prepared for you from the foundation of the world." There it is, friend. We will all go to some place prepared for us. May our place, through his grace, be on his right hand. Question, do you believe that baptism is important? Anything that Jesus commands is important. "Go ye therefore," he said, "and teach all nations, baptizing them in the name of the Father and of the Son and of the Holy Ghost." Matthew 28:19. And there was a great response to that. The apostles, on the day of Pentecost, baptized a great number. In Acts 2:41 we read, "And they that gladly received his word were baptized." We are told that John's baptism was the baptism of repentance for the remission of sins. Mark 1:4. Jesus came to his cousin John and asked for baptism. Matthew 3. John did not wish to do it, for he felt unworthy to baptize the Holy Son of God. But Jesus said, and I'm reading Matthew 3:15, "Suffer it to be so now, for thus it becometh us to fulfill all righteousness." Then he suffered him. So we have not only the command, but the example of Christ on this matter of baptism. What more do we need? We say to everyone listening just now, if you have never been baptized, why do you wait? And this question is scriptural, for we read in Acts 22:16, "And now why tarriest thou? Arise and be baptized, and wash away thy sins, calling on the name of the Lord." Here's another question regarding baptism. Dear Voice of Prophecy, it seems that some people were baptized in Bible times when they went down into the water. Could we do that now? Why not? The word baptism actually means immersion. And when we know what it represents, what it stands for, what it symbolizes, there seems to be no argument as to its physical form. Baptism represents the death, burial, and resurrection of Christ, and our faith in that. Here it is in Romans 6. "Know ye not that so many of us as were baptized into Jesus Christ were baptized into his death? Therefore, we are buried with him by baptism into death, that like as Christ was raised up from the dead by the glory of the Father, even so we also should walk in newness of life." Romans 6:3. We have the same truth in Acts 8. We read there of the baptism of a famous foreigner by Philip. "And they went down both into the water, both Philip and the eunuch, and he baptized him." Bible scholars of all leading denominations stated what is clearly pictured in Scripture, that baptism is immersion or burial in water. Alluding to the ancient practice of baptizing or immersing converts, John Wesley said in his comments on Romans 6:4, "buried with him." John Calvin, the great reformer, leader of the Presbyterian thought in the early days, said, "The very word baptize signifies to immerse." Martin Luther said, "Both the Greek and Latin carry the same meaning, namely immersion." Dean Stanley of the Church of England says, "There can be no question that the original form of baptism was complete immersion." Again, I ask the question, have you been baptized as Jesus was?
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0: The book of Revelation says that when the 1,000 years are expired, Satan shall be loosed out of his prison. Then what? To discover the answer, stick with me on His Voice Today.
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0: Welcome to Millennial Madness Part 2. In my family, which consists of me and my wife and my two small children, Seth and Abby, we often sing a Christian song, for the kids especially. And these are the words: "Be careful, little eyes, what you see. Be careful, little lips, what you say. Be careful, little hands, what you touch. Be careful, little feet, where you go. Be careful, little mind, what you think. And be careful, little heart, who you trust." We are trying here to unravel the mysteries of the millennium, and we need to be careful. We need to carefully look at what the Bible actually says and what it doesn't say in order to understand this powerful subject correctly and its relationship to our eternal destiny. So let's start with chapter 19, Revelation 19, which moves us into chapter 20. Revelation 20 is the only chapter in the Bible that really specifically describes the millennial period, what happens at the beginning, in the middle, and at the end. So this is what we're going to pick up on. We talked about this in part one, and we're going to continue in part two. So let's back up to chapter 19 and see the flow of thought and look at it very carefully. Chapter 19, verse 11, John wrote, "I saw heaven opened, and behold, a white horse." We've picked the name White Horse Media as the title of our ministry based on this text, Jesus coming on a white horse. "And he that sat upon him was called Faithful and True, and in righteousness he does judge and make war. His eyes were as a flame of fire, and on his head were many crowns, and he had a name written that no man knew but he himself. He was clothed with a vesture dipped in blood, and his name is called the Word of God." This is a mighty description of the return of Jesus Christ. Verse 14 says, "The armies which were in heaven followed him upon white horses," white representing his purity, "clothed in fine linen, clean and white." Verse 15 says, "Out of his mouth goes a sharp sword, that with it he should smite the nations, and he will rule them with a rod of iron, and he treads the winepress of the fierceness and the wrath of Almighty God." When this verse says that Jesus rules them as with a rod of iron, this means that he exercises his authority over the nations by destroying them. Again, in verse 15, it says he will smite the nations. He will rule them with a rod of iron. He will tread the winepress of the fierceness and the wrath of Almighty God. And in verse 16, it says he has on his vesture and on his thigh a name written, King of Kings and Lord of Lords. In these verses, we find God describing the return of Jesus Christ as a holy warrior riding a white horse, a pure horse, to do battle with the global forces of evil. And he crushes them. He smites the nations of the earth that are on the side of the devil, and they end up suffering the wrath of God. That's what verse 16 says. Now, verse 17 describes the effect of all of this and what happens next. Verse 17 says, "I saw an angel standing in the sun, and he cried with a loud voice, saying to the fowls that fly in the midst of heaven, Come, gather yourselves together to the supper of the great God, that you may eat the flesh of kings, the flesh of captains, the flesh of mighty men, the flesh of horses and of them who sat on them, and the flesh of all men, both free and bond, both small and great." Now, if the birds come to eat the flesh of all men, it's obvious that when Jesus comes, all men who are not ready for his coming, who did not go up to be with him, as we talked about in the last program, 1 Thessalonians chapter 4 describes Jesus coming down and picking up his people. Chapter 5 describes those who are not ready, who experience sudden destruction. And Revelation 19 describes the extent of that destruction, and it says that after Jesus comes, the birds come to eat the flesh of all men all around the world. And so it's obvious that there Their carcasses are littering the planet, coast to coast, country to country, around the world. And so those who do not go up with Jesus when he comes, they don't survive. They don't survive his smiting of the nations. They don't survive his ruling with a rod of iron. They don't survive the fierceness and the wrath of God Almighty. And they end up dead on the ground as food for the birds. At the end of chapter 19, verse 21 says that all the fowls were filled with their flesh. Now that is the context as we move into chapter 20, looking at the millennium. Chapter 20, verse 1, John continues his thoughts straight down. And I saw an angel coming down from heaven, having the key of the bottomless pit and a great chain in his hand. And he laid hold on the dragon, that old serpent, which is the devil and Satan, and bound him for 1,000 years. He cast him into the bottomless pit and shut him up so that he should, and set a seal upon him so that he should deceive the nations no more until the 1,000 years should be fulfilled. After this, he must be loosed for a little season. So put the pieces together. Why is it that at this point in time in the narrative, Satan is not allowed to deceive the nations anymore during the millennium? I think the answer is obvious, because the nations have all been struck down. Chapter 19, verse 15 says he'll smite those nations and they're dead. The birds come and eat their flesh. All the fowls are filled with their flesh. And so the reason why Satan is bound and shut up, represented with a chain during the millennium, is because there are no more nations for him to deceive. They are dead on the ground, and the only survivor of the second coming down here is not human beings, but it's Lucifer and his angels. For 1,000 years, Satan will not be able to deceive anybody. He'll be stuck here. The Bible says that he will be in a pit. If you look up the word pit in the Old Testament, the pit is often used to refer to a cemetery, a big, massive cemetery. David prayed in the book of Psalms that he wouldn't be caught by the wicked, and he wouldn't have to go down into the pit, referring to the grave or a cemetery. And the whole world will be one big, massive pit or cemetery, and Satan will be bound, it says, with a chain. And it's not a literal chain, it's a chain of circumstances, because he's stuck here. He's quarantined on planet Earth, and he has nobody to deceive for 1,000 years. It says, until the 1,000 years are fulfilled. And at the end of the 1,000 years, then he's going to be loose for a little season. And I'll explain this in just a few moments. Going on to verse 4, John wrote, I saw thrones, and they sat upon them, and judgment was given to them. This is referring to God's people. And I saw the souls of those who had been beheaded for the witness of Jesus, those and for the word of God, who had not worshiped the beast, neither his image, neither had received his mark upon their foreheads or their hands, and they lived. This is a resurrection of God's people. And they reigned with Christ for 1,000 years. Verse 6 says, blessed and holy is he that has a part in this first resurrection. On such the second death has no power, but they shall be priests of God and of Christ, and they shall reign with him for 1,000 years. We talked about this in part one of Millennial Madness, that when Jesus comes in 1 Thessalonians chapter 4, the description is there, Jesus comes down, the dead in Christ are resurrected, and God's living saints are caught up with the dead in Christ, and we are all taken up into the sky, up toward heaven, where we eventually will enter the New Jerusalem. Those that do not go up, they are destroyed. 1 Thessalonians 5, verse 3 says they experience sudden destruction. Revelation 19, verse 15 and 16 says the nations will be smitten. Revelation 19, verse 17 and 18 says that the birds will come and eat all the flesh. And then chapter 20 says that the devil will be bound for 1,000 years, because he has nobody to deceive during this millennial time. Now, think about it. In chapter 20, verse 6, it says, "Blessed and holy is he who has a part in the first resurrection." That's the good resurrection. The blessed and the holy come up in that resurrection. If there's a first resurrection, there must also be a second resurrection. And as we'll see clearly, the second resurrection takes place at the end of the 1,000 years. Verse 5 says, "But the rest of the dead lived not again until the 1,000 years were finished." The rest of the dead, who are not the dead in Christ, who didn't come up at the second coming of Christ in the first resurrection, they stay dead, and the rest of the nations, they are destroyed, and they all remain on earth, dead in their graves, or scattered around the world, their carcasses, which the birds have eaten whatever's left of them, and they are there until the end of the millennium. Let me read it again. Verse 5, "But the rest of the dead lived not again until the 1,000 years were finished." I remember in one of my travels in Southern California, I met a lady a number of years ago, and she told me about a dream, very mysterious dream that a friend of hers had, and she shared this with me. And she said that in this dream, there was a woman, and she saw a very tall man who looked like an angel, and he was digging a big grave. And the woman in the dream looked at the tall man and said, whose grave is that for? And the tall man said, "This grave is for you and for your mother and your children." And the woman looked at the tall man and said, "Would you mind digging separate graves for each of my family members?" I don't know why she said that, but she did. And so the angel nodded and said, "Okay," and he began digging separate graves. And then after this scene, there was a new scene, things changed, and there was a great earthquake. And there was a loud trumpet sounding, and the whole scene changed. There was a bright light that flashed, and the woman in the dream looked at these different graves, and she saw herself coming out of the grave. She saw her mother coming out of her grave. She saw her children coming out of her grave. And then she looked at the tall man, and the tall man said, "This is the return of Jesus Christ. This is the first resurrection, the good resurrection." And as the woman looked at the graves, sort of third person, and saw her family coming out of the grave, she looked farther down the line and she noticed that there were other graves that had not opened up. They were just closed. And then she looked at the tall man, the tall noble man, who had a very kind face but a very solemn look on his face. And she asked him, she said, "What about those other graves that didn't open up? What about those people?" And the tall man looked at her very solemnly, and he said, "Those graves will open up at the end of the 1,000 years." My. And so this lady shared this dream with me, and I don't believe every dream that I hear. There's people that have all kinds of dreams. I mean, you can go to bed at night, and who knows what you'll dream. Some dreams can come from God. There are examples in the Bible of this, and there are some dreams that can come from the devil. Satan can give dreams too, and we have to test every dream by the Bible. And when I heard that dream from this woman, I thought, you know, this dream fits the scripture. It fits what the Bible says in Revelation chapter 20, verse 5. "The rest of the dead lived not again until the 1,000 years were finished." Now, I want you to look at something very carefully. We just read verse 5. In verse 7, the Bible continues and says, "When the 1,000 years are expired, Satan shall be loosed out of his prison." Now, if you just put verse 5, which says the rest of the dead don't live until the 1,000 years are over, which obviously means they're going to be resurrected, and then verse 7 says, "When the 1,000 years are expired, Satan shall be loosed out of his prison," it's obvious when you put verse 5 and verse 7 together that what looses Satan at the end of the 1,000 years is the resurrection of all of the lost. Just like I mentioned, there's a first resurrection of the good people at the end of, or at the beginning of the 1,000 years, and there's a second resurrection of all the lost at the end of the 1,000 years. And that is what looses the devil. And if that's what looses him, then it's obvious that what bound him was that all those nations were destroyed. So he's bound. At the end of the millennium, they are resurrected, and so he is loosed. And he goes into them. In verse 8, John wrote that the devil will then go out to deceive those nations, those same nations, those are his nations, which are in the four quarters of the earth. Now, it doesn't say that they're there during the millennium, but it says that they're there at the end. And the reason why they're there is because they're all resurrected. And it says they are called, they're in the four quarters of the earth, they're all around the world, and they are called Gog and Magog, which does not represent Russia, it represents the conglomeration of all the lost. And then Satan goes into them to gather them together for a battle, the number of whom is as the sand of the sea. The sand of the sea. In other words, John couldn't count all these people. There's millions, billions, probably trillions. This is the conglomeration of all the lost who have ever lived from the days of Adam all the way down to the end of time, to the second coming of Christ, when the wicked are destroyed, the righteous are taken up to heaven, we're with Jesus for 1,000 years. At the end of the 1,000 years, they're all resurrected to receive their final doom. And it says that there's so many that you can't even count them. And Satan goes into them and gathers them for a battle. And what is he going to try to fight against with all these people? Verse 9 tells us, it says, they went up on the breadth of the earth, and they compassed the camp of the saints about, and the beloved city, and fire came down from God out of heaven and devoured them. Satan goes into all these nations. He picks up right where he left off. He was deceiving them before the millennium. During the millennium, he took a break because the nations weren't there. At the end of the millennium, they're all resurrected. Satan goes into them and gathers them all for a final battle against God. And verse 9 says, they're gathered against the camp of the saints, the beloved city. When you read Revelation 21, that beloved city is called the New Jerusalem. Revelation 3, verse 12 says, the New Jerusalem comes down from heaven. And that's what will happen at the end of the millennium. God's people are in that city, and they come down. Revelation 21, verse 2 and 3 also describes the holy city coming down at the end of the millennium, and all of the wicked are gathered around the city. God's people are inside the city, and if you put the pieces together, basically what's happening is this is the first time in the history of the world when all of the whole human family, saved and lost, righteous and wicked, those that follow God and those that follow the devil, are all alive at the same time. All the lost are outside the city. All the saved are inside the city. And they're trying to take the city. Satan's trying to get in and to use these armies, these millions and billions of people, to storm the gates and conquer the city of God. But he knows better than that. That's impossible. And I think one reason why he wants to get into that city is because Revelation 22 says inside the city is something called the tree of life. And Satan knows that if he can just get at that tree, and he can convince these people, if they can get through those walls and get at that tree, then they will be able to eat from the fruit of the tree of life and live forever. But he really knows that's impossible. He's insane. This is his last battle, his last stand. And then the end of verse 9 says that fire then comes down from God out of heaven and devours them. Now, verse 11 backs up and describes what happens before the fire falls. And there's a great, final, solemn judgment scene. Verse 11 says, I saw a great white throne, and him who sat upon it, from whose face the earth and the heaven had fled away, and there was found no place for them. And I saw the dead, small and great, standing before God. Here's, again, the resurrection of all the lost described. And the books were open, and another book was open, which is the book of life. And the dead were judged out of those things which were written in the books according to their works. And the reason why the book of life is mentioned is because their names are not in that book. And they look and they see, before the fire falls, as they're gathered around the city, they look up and they see a great white throne. They see Jesus Christ sitting upon the throne. They see books opened. They see the book of life opened. Their names are not in the book of life. And there's a great, final, solemn judgment scene of all the lost to help them to understand exactly why they're lost. As we keep reading, it describes it again in verse 13. The sea gave up the dead which were in it, and death and hell delivered up the dead which were in them. Now they're alive again. They're resurrected. They're standing outside the New Jerusalem, the camp of God's people, and they're looking up and they're seeing Jesus sitting on his throne. And it says they're judged, every man according to their works. This is not a judgment of the saved. This is a judgment of the lost. This is a judgment of all the people who have ever lived from the days of Cain, who first killed Abel, all the way down through history, all the people in the Bible that were bad people, like Jezebel and King Ahab, and people like Judas, who betrayed Jesus Christ. And going down through history, people like Adolf Hitler and Saddam Hussein, and those on whose hands is the blood of countless souls that they've executed and murdered. And all the lost, they're all resurrected. They stand before God, they see the great white throne, they realize they can't take the city, it's impossible. This is Satan's last stand, and it's over. And when they look up and they see the great white throne and their whole lives flash before their eyes and they are judged according to their works, I have a feeling that a lot of people are gonna realize that they weren't careful about their little eyes, what they saw. They weren't careful about their hands, what they did, about their tongues, what they said, about their feet, where they went, about their minds, what they thought, and about their hearts, who they trusted. They realize that they were not careful, and now they're lost. Now they're lost. And as they see Jesus sitting upon the throne, finally the gavel will come down, the great gavel, and it will say, guilty, guilty, guilty, guilty. And I believe that Jesus will look at the lost, and somehow they will understand that he loved them, that he gave his life for them. The nail scars in his hands will probably be visible, the great light shining out from his face. And they'll realize that this one who's judging them is one who loved them and gave everything for them, died on the cross for them, rose from the dead. All the people that are inside the city are there because of him, and they're outside because they've rejected him, because they weren't careful about their lives. They didn't repent of their sins. They didn't trust in Jesus as their personal Savior, and they didn't choose to live lives of obedience to God. It's just a very solemn, sad scene. And then finally, as you read on, it describes what's going to happen to them. Verse 14 says, death and hell were then cast into the lake of fire. This is the second death. See, they come up in the second resurrection, they're judged, and then they die the second death. And whoever was not found written in the book of life was cast into the lake of fire. And then chapter 21 continues and says, then I saw a new heaven and a new earth, for the first heaven and the first earth had passed away, and there was no more sea. Verse 4 says that God shall then wipe away all tears from their eyes, meaning the eyes of the saved, because many of them will be weeping, because some of their people that they know, that they love, are on the outside of the city, and they end up in the lake of fire, and they're lost, and they're gone. So God will wipe away all tears from their eyes, and there will be no more death, neither sorrow nor crying, neither shall there be any more pain, for the former things have passed away. Verse 5 says, he that sat upon the throne said, behold, I make all things new. And he said, write, for these words are true and faithful. After the second resurrection, after Satan gathers the lost around the city, after the great white throne judgment where people are judged for their works and they realize why they're lost, and after the fire falls and Satan and all of his followers meet their bitter end, then the Bible says God will change the scene again, and there'll be a new heaven and a new earth where love and righteousness will endure forever. And I want to be in that place. I don't want to end up outside the city at the end of the millennium. Do you? I don't want to be in Satan's crowd. Do you? I want to be inside the city with Jesus Christ and his people. Don't you? I want to be someone that has all his sins forgiven. Don't you? You know, we're all going to be there at the end of the millennium. We're either going to be inside or outside. We're going to be with Jesus or end up in the lake of fire. And after the lake of fire, it says that God will make a new heaven and a new earth. And just like Noah went out of the ark after the flood onto what was left of the earth, so the saved will leave the city at the end of the 1,000 years, after the lake of fire is all over and the lost are all done, Satan's sinners are all gone, and they'll walk out onto a new heaven and a new earth, or actually a new earth, and everything will be brand new, just like it was in the Garden of Eden. I heard a story once about a man named Dr. Leo Winters. He lived in Chicago. He was one of the most famous physicians in the city. He got a phone call one night, about 2 a.m. The phone rang and the voice said, "Dr. Winters, you've got to get to the hospital quickly. There's been a terrible accident. Only your hands can heal this boy who's been critically injured." So the doctor got up real quick, put his clothes on, got into a car, and drove as quick as he could to the hospital. He knew time was short, so he took a turn through a bad neighborhood, which was a more direct route. And as he stopped at a stoplight, there was a man that all of a sudden opened the door, burst into his car. He had a gray hat on, a flannel shirt on, and he grabbed him, and he threw Dr. Winters out of the car. And Dr. Winters said, "Wait, you don't understand, I gotta go." And the man said, "I need your car." So he took the car and rode away. It took Dr. Winters 45 minutes to find a taxi, and he finally got to the hospital. When he got there, the nurse said, it's too late, it's too late. And then he went into the chapel to meet the boy's father. And when he walked in, he saw a man on the ground with a gray hat and a flannel shirt on, crying his eyes out. And that man did not realize that he had pushed out of his life the only one in the city of Chicago that had the hands that were able to save his boy. And I want to tell you, there's only one person in the universe that has the hands, the nail-scarred hands, that are able to save your soul and bring you inside the city and not have you outside the city at the end of the 1,000 years so that you'll end up in the lake of fire. And that is Jesus Christ, who loves you and who wants to be with you forever and ever. The Bible says that at the end of the millennium, God will say, "Behold, I make all things new. Write these words down, for they are true and faithful." You have just heard, and may God help us, His voice today.
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1: I heard about a mother who was overly protective of her teenage daughter. She was so overprotective that she couldn't leave her out of her sight. If the girl got on the school bus, she insisted that either she or her husband would follow the bus in their own car to make sure their daughter got to school. Yes, I think we can safely say she was overprotective. Is God overprotective? If a follower of God decides they don't want to follow him anymore, does God care? Yes. Does he let them go? Yes, because God respects freedom of choice. That's what happened in the Bible story of the prodigal son. The father didn't forget about his son, but he didn't run after him either. He watched and waited for his son to come home, which he finally did. God will let you go if you want. But I can assure you, without question, while God respects your choice, he's waiting for you to come home. This is Rod Bieber with Seedtime and Harvest.

0: Welcome to A Journey to a Full Life with Dr. Maria Esther Roybal-Hazen. I'm Ron Myers. Dr. Esther, we're talking about the heart this week.
1: Yes.
0: Thumpity, thumpity, thump.
1: How are you?
0: I'm beating along here with you.
1: Okay. Hello to you out there listening. Yesterday, we were talking about a couple of situations in the body that mimic a heart attack. This whole week, we're talking about the heart, how to keep it healthy, how to keep it going really well, how to improve your heart. But along the way, some people have some symptoms that feel just like a heart attack, and it's really scary. One of them was costochondritis, and we explained it yesterday, and the other one was heartburn. Today, I'm going to go over another situation that's not heart attack at all. Why bother to go through these situations? Because when you're going through them, you really feel like you're dying. You need to calm down. And if you calm down, you can tend to what you're feeling a lot better and make the people around you focus more correctly on what you really need. So today, we're going to talk about panic attack.
0: Don't panic. Everything's fine.
1: Panic attack. You know, people, when they're having a panic attack and they think that it's a heart attack, they think that it's a heart attack because they don't know.

0: know the symptoms of a heart attack very, very well. I'm going to go ahead and explain the panic attack, even if you who is listening might not know the symptoms of a heart attack very, very well. But let me just go over with what most people worry about when they're having a panic attack and they're thinking they might be having a heart attack. A lot of people have heard, well, if you feel a heaviness on your chest and you can't breathe, you are very fatigued, you're out of air, and you feel like you're going to collapse. Well, those are symptoms of a heart attack. And you know they are, but there's more. And there's a very, very good way to look at them. But let me just stop right there with those three things. A heaviness on the chest, like an elephant is sitting on your chest. A compression. And then you can't breathe. And you feel very, very tired. Okay? Those are some of the symptoms that you get with a panic attack. And the thing is, panic attack is usually associated with worrying. And we assume that we are very, very knowledgeable about what all we are worrying. How many of you are really aware about everything that you are worrying? Well, we think we are. We think we know all the issues that are pending and we're going to get to them. But you know what? Each issue, no matter how big it is or how little it is, it's like money put in a jar. A little thing is like a penny's worth. Cling. Okay, not much. We don't pay attention. A big thing like a death in the family and an accident. Wow, that's a big whopper. So that's a big deposit into your jar. Tling, tling, tling, tling, tling, tling. It all adds up. And especially, believe it or not, the little things. The little things add up faster because those you don't do anything about. And they go from your forebrain, when you're thinking about it, you chuck it away. Oh, it'll take care of itself. It's, you know, life will sort it out. I'm not going to make a big deal about it. It's just going to work out. Well, what happens, it goes to the back of your brain. Eventually, it goes into your subconscious. And your brain tries to sort it out and solve it as best as it can by the default programming that it has based on your beliefs and your values and your thoughts. But it's not quite sure. And so it gives you a little alarm. Beep, beep, beep. Not very big, but it's just there, constantly there. The problem is that when you have too many of those pennies worth preoccupations, pretty soon your jar fills up. And your mind doesn't care if it's an accident that you're worrying about or all those penny little things. And then all of a sudden, let's say you had a death in the family and you know exactly what it is. And, you know, it's been a year or 2 years. You're not worrying about it anymore. And let's say that the car accident that you had, okay, it's already taken care of. Insurance is already paid up. You know that you're not worrying about it anymore. And so you're driving along and then all of a sudden, out of nowhere, you start feeling uncomfortable, compression in your heart. You might even feel nauseated. You might feel like you're going to pass out in the next moment. But because you feel that compression in your heart and you can't breathe and you find no reason for it at all, then you think, oh, I must be having a heart attack. Because you remember about the shortness of breath, about the compression. Not all pain in heart attack is a stabbing, piercing sensation in your heart. You may have heard that sometimes you just feel a dullness and a pressure. Let me tell you a story. A woman whom I was taking care of for other reasons in her life was driving along in one of the streets in Los Angeles. And she started feeling the symptoms I just mentioned. She was driving along. She was going to go and pick up her daughter from school. She's a lady in her late 40s. And then she started feeling lightheaded. She couldn't breathe very well. And she started feeling that tremendous compression. She started feeling like she was going to vomit, and she thought, I'm having a heart attack. She couldn't believe it. But what she did is she quickly pulled out her cell phone while she was still driving, and she called me. And I calmed her down enough to get her to pull over to park. And as I talked to her, got all the information from her, and I gave her some exercises to do, we found out she was having a panic attack. This also happened with another gentleman, and he had gone to a restaurant, and he was eating, and then all of a sudden he felt tremendously sick, and so he called me, and he too was having a panic attack. So what exactly happens in a panic attack? Are you ready?
1: Yes.
0: Mm-hmm. Okay. Well, first of all, the individual who is suffering a panic attack is worrying for a numerous amount of issues and problems that they are not really conscious of. They really don't know what it is. When you know what is bothering you, you usually are working on it. And your mind is satisfied because you're taking care of it one way or another. But those issues that you're not taking care of, your mind really worries about. So in the nervous system that we talked about, the nervous system has two components. One is the autonomic system, and the other is the parasympathetic. Now, the autonomic part of the nervous system functions, as its name says, automatically. And it's designed to get you all in gear to survive in the minute of a tremendous emergency, like somebody's attacking you. Well, to me today, a dog came at me and I was very, very panicked, but I knew what it was because I could see it. And what happens is that your autonomic nervous system immediately starts sending a lot of adrenaline.
1: Adrenaline, okay. Mm-hmm.
0: And not only adrenaline, but some other catecholamines. These are neurotransmitters that are designed to make you run, to make you have a lot of courage. You know, you may get angry because you may have to intimidate your opponent. For me, it was a dog. Your heart starts beating really, really fast. Sometimes it almost feels like it's going to gallop right through your sternum and right out of your rib cage. So this adrenaline is made to boost up the output of your heart and get that blood quick to your muscles and to your leg muscles so that you can run as fast as you can or that you can become as strong as you can. Also, when that happens, sometimes the body just cannot take it, and you also get what is called a vagal effect. When your brain thinks something is really, really terrible, funny, but sometimes the brain thinks, okay, I'm going to just curl up and die. I'm just going to play dead. What happens is that through the 10th cranial nerve, which is called the vagal nerve, by the way, that nerve, you can access it if you touch the back of your throat. In the back of your throat, there's a little uvula hanging down. It's like a little bell. But, you know, if you ever stick your toothbrush too far back into your throat, or people that have bulimia, anorexia, and want to cough up, vomit up the food, they stimulate that area in the back of your mouth. And that's highly innervated by the vagal nerve. And so you have a gag reflex and you want to vomit. But that also happens with stress, not necessarily just by you manually activating it, but with stress. I once gave somebody very, very bad news, and I did it carefully, step by step. But when they got the bottom line of their news, they felt sick to their stomachs. And what happens, too, is that your peripheral vasculature, all the blood vessels in your skin, shut off so that the blood can be pulled into your heart so you can run. But sometimes it shuts off to your head through your two vertebral arteries that go up along the side of your neck, and you're not getting enough oxygen. That's why you feel lightheaded in a panic attack. And that's why you feel nauseated. You feel like you're going to collapse. And sometimes people do collapse. They do faint in a panic attack. And once they're laying down on the ground flat and the blood circulates to their head, they feel better. So that's what I did with this woman. Once she pulled over and she stopped, I went through several cycles of breathing. You breathe deeply, inhale, counting up to six. You hold it for four more counts. And I don't mean one, two, three, four, five, six. I mean one, two, three, four, five, six. Hold it for four and then exhale slowly. Now what that does, as the air is going through your nose slowly, it activates some receptors way up in the top of your nose and it slows your heart down. It also helps to get you into that other nerve system, which is called the parasympathetic nervous system, and it helps to relax your blood vessels. Of course, the best way to deal with a panic attack is, yes, not only stop, relax, breathe slowly, sit down, or it's better if you lay down. But if you can't lay down, put your head between your knees so that the blood can easily get to your head. Then the nausea will go away, the lightheadedness will go away. You probably will still feel the tightness and the pressure. But once you relax and you breathe slowly, that has a counteractive measure to being on the autonomic adrenaline system. Now, you've got to go to the source of the problem. And sometimes people have so many little penny-sized problems in a jar and they can't get to it. And they do need help. They do need to talk to somebody that carefully helps them pull out those problems out of the closet. Sometimes we just don't want to face them. We think they've been taken care of. If you don't find somebody right away to talk to, you can't afford it. Talk to Jesus. In the Bible, in Philippians 4 and beginning on with verse 4 through 12, do not worry. Do not worry. Oh, it takes a lot of guts not to worry. Do not worry, but bring all your requests, all your needs, all your worries to God in prayer. He will not only answer you and help you, but the process of talking to God will help you. I'll talk to you more next time.
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It was on July the 22nd, 1984, that the rings around Neptune were discovered or confirmed. We all knew there were rings around Saturn, but Neptune's rings were harder to observe, much like the rings around Jupiter. There's a lot going on in our massive universe, created by a great creator God, who wants you to know that just as He holds planets in space and their rings, that same creative power is able to uphold you. Hebrews 1:3 says that God is upholding all things by the word of His power. All things, planets, stars, trees, mountains, and you. You wonder how you're going to make it, do it, overcome it, stand fast in your faith. God has that covered. As a believer in the Creator, you have the privilege of relying on God to hold you up. Place yourself in His hands, and His power will work in your life today. John Bradshaw, It Is Written.

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1: Hello, friends. Would you like to hear an amazing fact? Back in 1829, two men, George Wilson and James Porter, robbed a United States mail carrier. Both were captured, tried, and sentenced to execution by hanging. Porter was executed on schedule, but Wilson was not. Influential friends pleaded on his behalf for mercy to the President of the United States, Andrew Jackson. President Jackson relented and issued a formal pardon, dropping all charges. Wilson would still have to serve a 20-year prison term for his prior crimes. Incredibly, George Wilson refused the pardon. So what do you do with a pardon that's rejected? The Supreme Court stepped in to decide what happens to a person that does not accept a presidential pardon. After some research, Chief Justice John Marshall stated, "A pardon refused is no pardon. George Wilson must be hanged." And he was. Kind of hard to imagine, Pastor Ross, a person is offered a pardon from execution and they say, "I don't want it." They reject it.
2: It's kind of sad to have a pardon and then reject it. But in a spiritual sense, there are many in the world today who have rejected the pardon that has been offered to them at great cost through the cross, through the crucifixion of Christ. And yet they spur that pardon and they push that aside.
1: Yeah, they're not only being saved from death, they're being saved from an eternal death. Mm-hmm. And the Bible calls it the second death. And God is extending this incredible grace and mercy. There's a number of verses in the Bible that sort of highlight this this scorn or rejected pardon. You can read in Proverbs 1, verse 24. It says, "Because I called to you and you refused, I've stretched out my hand and no one regarded." The Lord is stretching out his hand. He's calling to the world and saying, "Whosoever will, let him take the water of life." And so many people are just saying, "No, I'm not interested." No reason is given in history why George Wilson refused the pardon. You can only speculate, but he said, "I don't want it." And that's how sad.
2: It is sad. Well, you know, Pastor Doug, we do have a book that talks about the riches of God's grace and the forgiveness that God offers to everyone. It's free. We got to receive it by faith. We'd be happy to send the book to anyone who calls and asks. The number for the book is 800-835-6747. That is the resource phone line. And you can just ask for offer number 152. It's called Riches of His Grace. And we'll be happy to send that to anyone in Canada or in the U.S. And if you're outside of North America, you can just go to our website, just amazingfacts.org. You can also request the book by just on your cell phone, #250, and say Bible Answers Live. And then you can ask for the book, The Riches of His Grace. And we'll be happy to send it to anyone who calls and asks. Well, Pastor Doug, we want to greet all of those who are joining us. I know we have folks watching on AFTV. We also have people listening across the country on various radio stations. And of course, on the internet, they can watch live on the Doug Batchelor Facebook page, on the Amazing Facts Facebook page, on YouTube, on Roku, some other outlets. So I want to welcome all of those who are joining us. This is our live program. So if you have a Bible question, the phone line to our studio is 800-GOD-SAYS. 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
1: Amen.
2: Well, before we go to the phone lines, let's start with a word of prayer. Dear Father, we thank you that we have this time once again to open up your word and study. Lord, we recognize there is power in your word, and we ask for the Spirit to come and guide us. Be with those who are listening, wherever they might be, in their car or at home or whatever they're doing, Lord, and guide us into a clearer and a full understanding of your word. Jesus said, "You'll know the truth, and the truth will set you free." So bless our time together in Jesus' name. Amen.
1: Amen.
2: All right, well, we're ready to go to our first call of this evening. We've got Gary listening in Illinois. Gary, welcome to Bible Answers Live.
3: Thank you. In Revelation 7:3, it says that the angels are told not to hurt earth until the servants of God are sealed in their forehead. So since they're servants of God already, why do they need to be sealed in their forehead? And if you don't have that seal in Revelation 9:4, you will be hurt. So that's my question. What is the seal of God?
1: Yeah, first and foremost, the seal of God is the Holy Spirit. You can read that in Ephesians chapter 2. I think there's probably two or three places it talks about, grieve not the Holy Spirit, wherewith you are sealed unto the day of redemption. But then there's something in Revelation beyond that. Obviously, those who have the mark of the beast have the spirit of the devil. Those that have the seal of God have the spirit of God. I think that kind of goes without saying. And you can read in Isaiah chapter 8, it says, bind up the testimony, seal the law among my disciples. So when you look in Deuteronomy chapter 6, Moses says to the children of Israel, hear, O Israel, this is verse 4, the Lord our God is one. Thou shalt love the Lord your God with all your heart, mind, soul, and strength. And these words I command you today. He had just quoted the Ten Commandments in chapter 5. These words I command you today shall be in your heart. You shall write them on the doors of your house when you go out, when you come in. They shall be as frontlets between your eyes, and they shall be written upon your hands. So when he says that the law of God is to be sealed among his people, that's talking about it is to be ingrained. It's to be embedded in their nature. The Bible says that he says, I will give you a heart where you want to do my will. I'll write my law in your hearts. Now, God's people have the Holy Spirit, but when they're sealed with the Holy Spirit, they reach the point where they just can't be lost, just like those who get the mark of the beast can't be saved.
2: Absolutely, Pastor. You know, it's also interesting. Jesus said, if you love me, keep my commandments. And you're speaking about the seal of God, it's the Holy Spirit. But the Holy Spirit is manifest in the life of a believer through obedience. Revelation chapter 12:17 talks about a group of people who have, or they keep the commandments of God, and they have the testimony of Jesus. And Revelation 14:12 says they have the faith of Jesus. So those who keep God's commandments because they love him and they have the Holy Spirit, in the last days there'll be two groups, mm-hmm. those with the seal of God and those with the mark of the beast. And the issue revolves around worship. And, you know, we do have a study guide that talks about, well, it talks about the mark of the beast, but by default it'll also talk about the seal of God because you need both of them. If you'd like to learn more about the subject, just call and ask. Ask for the study guide. It's called The Mark of the Beast, and we'll be happy to send that out to anyone who calls and asks. The number again is 800-835-6747. That is our resource phone line. You can also dial #250, say Bible Answers Live, and say, I want that study guide, The Mark of the Beast. And if you have a Bible question, our phone lines here to the studio is 800-463-7297. Thank you, Gary. We got Archie listening in California. Archie, welcome to the program.
4: Thank you, Pastor Ross. How are you doing, Pastor Doug?
1: Good. Appreciate your calling.
4: Okay, my question involves Deuteronomy 14, verse 22, and then 24 to 26. I'd like to know, it doesn't seem like it's telling people to use their tithes for what it's meant for.
1: Yeah, good question. Yeah, I appreciate that. And before we even give the answer, for anyone out there that has a question about what does the Bible say regarding tithe, we will mention the free offer we have called In God You Trust, In God We Trust. We also have that book called Thieves in the Church. But let me get to the point of your question here. There were two kinds of tithes. There was the regular tithe that was given throughout the year on their increase, whether that increase was crops or herds or money. They were to consecrate a tenth of all their increase. That was a general across-the-board tithe. The tenth of their income, their increase, was to be consecrated to the Lord, given to the Levites for their work of ministry. The Levites, keep in mind, they were not just the pastors. They taught the word of God throughout the land. They were something like the doctors as well. They were the judges. And so it was, you know, you can call it a tax, but it was more of a spiritual tax. But the tithe that's being mentioned here in Deuteronomy 14 was a tithe that was given especially for the feasts when they would come up to these annual feasts. And not all the feasts required them to come, but I think there were three feasts that required them to come before the Lord. And these are tithes connected with that.
2: And if you want to apply that to a New Testament time period, not only do we have our tithes, which is 10% of our increase, but we also give offerings. And offerings is not a set amount, but as the needs arise in the church, if there's a special project or evangelism, or just to sustain the work of the local church, that's what offerings get used for.
1: Yeah. New and Old Testament talk about tithe and offerings. And of course, in the Old Testament, you got Malachi chapter 3 talks about that. And Jesus mentions the tithe in, I think it's Matthew 23, 23.
2: And we do have a study guide talking about that. It's called In God We Trust. And again, just call 800-835-6747. Ask for the study guide. It's called In God We Trust. You can also ask for the book. It's called Thieves in the Church. And just ask, and we'll be happy to send it to anyone who calls and asks. Next caller that we have is Kathy listening in North Carolina. Kathy, you're on Bible Answers Live.
5: Hi, gentlemen. Thank you for taking my call.
1: Yeah.
5: Okay. I've got a question on praying multiple times for the same object. I mean, it seems to me if you just ask in faith, you sit there and you go, okay, well, you either are going to say yes, no, or wait a while. But I sort of get the impression from some scripture that, like, the Jesus talking about the woman, like, going to the judge and going, hey, you know, please, please, please, or going to some guy and going, please, please, please give me. And finally, her persistence wore him down and he gave her what she wanted.
1: Right.
5: And I wasn't sure if that was Jesus saying, you know, keep on going till you get some sort of answer. Or, I mean, just like, I don't do that with my kids. I don't say, okay, if you keep begging me enough, you get a different answer, because you won't. You don't beg me.
1: Right.
5: It's yes, no, or I'll think about it. But you just, then you shut up.
1: Yeah, I agree with you on that. And by the way, you're quoting a parable that Jesus shares in Luke 18 about the persistent widow who continues to pray until she gets the answer from this unrighteous judge. There's nothing wrong with praying multiple times over something. I think anyone who is a parent out there prays all the time for their kids. And in the Lord's Prayer, it says, give me this day my daily bread. That implies that it doesn't say, give me my bread for the rest of my life. That, you know, some things we just continue to thank the Lord for and pray for on an ongoing basis. Jesus said not to pray in vain repetition, meaning you don't just repeat a memorized prayer. There's no value in that. That just wears God down. But to have an ongoing issue that you're praying about. Now, Paul continued to pray to the Lord about what he called the thorn in his side. I forget what that verse is. And after he prayed about it three times, God said, let's not talk about it anymore. I'm not answering that prayer. And so, but Paul, obviously, he prayed more than once about it, so there was no sin. Elijah prayed seven times for rain in 1 Kings after the fire came down from heaven. He then prayed seven times. He kept sending his servant to see, is God sending the rain? So sometimes you want to persist in prayer if you know that it's something according to God's will. You may be praying for loved ones for years.
2: Yeah, I was just going to add, I don't think God doesn't want to hear us pray, but I think he wants sincerity in our prayer. So if it's just a vain repetition, we don't mean what we are saying, that doesn't have value. But if it's an earnest desire, and maybe there are times we've got to bring up something multiple times before the Lord for strength, our own strength to gain the victory, or in the situation of, you know, a relationship or a need for healing. But we don't want to do the vain repetition.
1: Right. Yeah, I pray for mercy every day.
2: Yeah, we need that. Yep. All right. We do have a book. It's called Teach Us to Pray. And we'll be happy to send this to you, Kathy, or anyone wanting to learn more. The number is 800-835-6747. Ask for the book. It's called Teach Us to Pray. We'll be happy to send it to you in Canada if you're listening, or in North America. 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And if you have a Bible question, our phone line here at the studio is 800-463-7297. 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
6: Good evening, Pastor. Thank you. My question is about hell. The Bible does say in Revelation that at the very end, when the wicked finally say, just and true are thy ways, mm-hmm. that fire is going to come down from heaven and devour them. My question specifically is that fire literally going to come down, or is God going to reveal his face to the world and they're going to basically be incinerated, because the Bible also says that no man has ever seen God,
7: and lived.
1: Right. Well, you're onto something. You're looking at two different events. The wicked are destroyed by the brightness of his coming. I believe that's 2 Thessalonians. So when Jesus comes, the brightness of his coming is going to just destroy the wicked. But at the end of the 1,000 years, it says the rest of the dead don't live till the 1,000 years are finished. That's Revelation 20. That means the rest of the dead, the wicked, are raised at the end of the 1,000 years. They are then ultimately judged. And then God rains fire down upon them. He literally rained fire upon the people in Sodom and Gomorrah. The Bible says the destruction of the wicked will be like Sodom and Gomorrah. And it keeps raining down, just like in the days of Noah when it rained down. It finally turned into a flood and a lake. The whole world was covered. It rains down outside the New Jerusalem, and it creates what they call a lake of fire. And of course, the devil and his angels must be physically thrown into that lake of fire. It tells us that's what happens to them. So the wicked, the devil, and the angels are all cast into this lake of fire. God rains it down. It's, you could say, coming from every direction.
2: You know, we have a study guide. It's called Is the Devil in Charge of Hell? And it talks about this fire that consumes the wicked at the end. How long is the fire? What does the fire accomplish? All of that's answered in the book, Is the Devil in Charge of Hell? The number for that is 800-835-6747. And again, just ask for the study guide. It's called Is the Devil in Charge of Hell? And we do have a website, Pastor Doug. It's called helltruth.com. Just helltruth.com. A lot of great information there. Also some studies, some Bible references. So take a look at that. We've got Joshua listening in Kentucky. Joshua, welcome to Bible Answers Live.
8: Hey, how are you guys tonight?
1: Doing good. Thank you for calling.
8: I remember seeing Doug at Reclaim Your Faith. I think I scared him in D.C. once. I put my hand on his shoulder and said, hi, Doug. He turned around.
1: I don't remember being scared, but sorry, I don't remember.
8: I had a question for you. You know, the 144,000 is a topic that seems to keep coming up, and this last day theology that I'm hearing about, there's only going to be 144,000 perfect people standing when Christ comes back that will be translated to heaven. And I just find that hard to believe based on if there is an exacting number of 144,000, the percentage of that compared to 8 billion people on planet Earth would be very slim possibility of going to heaven. And the other factor is the predestination theology. If there's only, is it really only 144 that are predestined to go to heaven or be translated? And I think this theology is like out of control, spreading like a wildfire. And I just find that hard to believe. And, you know, the judgment, the other part of the question is people are scared of the judgment, this investigative judgment that's going on. I said, well, why are you scared? You're going to be looked at whether you're dead and look or going through the books or what you're doing before and you're alive when Christ is coming back. I would just like to expound on these two topics briefly, if you can.
1: Okay. First of all, the 144,000 mentioned in Revelation chapter 7, Revelation 14, is it a literal number? I believe it is, but they are not the only ones saved. So I would just say the 144,000, it talks about 12,000 from the 12 tribes. Jesus had 12 apostles that reached a great multitude. Jesus not only had 12 apostles, Jesus had 70 disciples he sent out. On the day of Pentecost, it says there was 120 in the upper room and 3,000 were baptized. So if you read the whole chapter of chapter 7, you read in verse 9, it says, and after these things I looked and behold a great multitude that no one could number of all nations, tribes, peoples, and tongues standing before the throne and the Lamb. They are clothed in white robes. So there's a great multitude that cannot be numbered. And John says, who are these arrayed in white robes? And the angel says, these are they that came out of great tribulation. So if you think of the great tribulation at the end of time, it says there's a great multitude that comes out of that. Don't think of the 144,000 as the only ones saved. Think of them something like they are the leaders. In Acts chapter 2, God had the 12 apostles. After they replaced Judas, they were down to 11 because Judas hung himself. They replaced Judas. Then God pours out the Holy Spirit. The 12 start preaching, plus 120 in the upper room, and a great multitude is reached. It's the same scenario in the last days, except it's not 12. It's 12 times 12,000 Spirit-filled leaders that'll be around the world doing this work. They are not the only ones saved.
2: We have a book, Pastor Doug. It's called Who Will Sing the Song? Understanding the 144,000. And it's about this important group you read about in Revelation chapter 7. Just call and ask. We'll be happy to send you the book. The number again is 800-835-6747. And you can ask for the book, Who Will Sing the Song? Understanding the 144,000. You can also get that by pressing #250 on your phone and just say Bible Answers Live. Say, I want the book, Who Shall Sing the Song? And we'll be happy to send it to anyone who calls and asks.
1: That's right.
2: All right. Thank you, Joshua. We've got Tammy listening in Washington. Tammy, welcome to the program.
7: Hi, pastors. Thank you for taking my call. I'm also a friend of Pastor Samuel Thomas, who knows Pastor Batchelor.
1: Yes.
7: And he has a lot of respect for you. And he's a very busy person. And I know you have this show. So I have a question. It's in regards to Revelation, where God says that he's going to wipe all the tears from our eyes and take our sorrows away. My kids were dedicated in the church, and I have a granddaughter. And I know I had saw something earlier on a program you did about saying that you're not sure if all children will be in heaven or not before the age of accountability if one or more or both parents are not saved. So my question is how is God going to wipe away those memories if we have loved ones like that that are not going to be in heaven?
1: Yeah, and I think everybody has faced that. And you know, probably if you've lived a little while, you've gone to a funeral before and you really had serious doubts about whether the person had accepted Christ and what are they going to see in the resurrection? Are they going to be ready? And how do you cope with that? Well, you know, one thing you do is you put it in the hands of the Lord. The Bible has an interesting statement. It's a very short verse. King David had a son named Amnon. Of course, he had three sons that kind of went sideways. We had Amnon, Absalom, and Adonijah. I'll begin with an A. And Amnon did some terrible things, and he died suddenly. And David mourned for him. And then it says in 2 Samuel 13:39, and David longed to be with his son Absalom, for he had been comforted concerning Amnon because he was dead. In other words, David said, you know, I'm going to cry, I'm going to mourn, but I'm not going to cry forever because I've got other children that need my attention, and I got the kingdom that needs my attention, and I'm going to just put this in God's hands. And that's why it says God wipes the tears from our eyes, because, you know, facing eternity without someone you love is a horrendous thought. But it would take a God then to comfort you at times like that. And think about this. Who loves people the most? Any earthly parent or God? And how does God feel about the millions, if not billions, that are going to be lost forever, that could have had eternal life? He understands how we feel. And I think the whole universe, there'll be a little mourning. There'll be some sorrow. But the God then, at the end of the 1,000 years, is when he says he wipes away all the tears from our eyes.
2: All right,
1: thank
2: very
1: you.
2: Good.
1: Appreciate
2: thank
1: that.
2: You, Tammy. We've got Paul listening in Tennessee. Paul, welcome to the program.
9: Hello, yeah. Thank you so much for taking my call.
1: Thank you.
9: Yeah, my question is in regard to what happens after death. Been watching you a long time. I've learned a lot. I just want to know if, you know, when we die, if we're dead asleep, or if, you know, if we're dead until the resurrection, or if we go straight to God in heaven. I've heard you talk about Corinthians 5:8 to be absent from the bodies, to be present with the Lord. And I've heard you speak on that one, but I'd like for you to touch on Philippians 1:23-24. The part that's confusing me is, but it's more necessary for you that I remain in the body. So is he saying he does leave the body when he dies, and is he consciously with the Lord?
1: Well, when you die, your consciousness certainly leaves the body because your body decomposes, and you don't resume your consciousness again until God raises you at the resurrection, which for a believer is going to seem like just a moment. There are 12 examples of resurrections in the Bible, approximately. And in all of those cases, none of those resurrected ever made a comment on being aware of anything while dead. Solomon said, the living know they'll die, the dead don't know anything. Jesus said, our friend Lazarus is asleep. And then they thought, oh, that's good. He's resting. Jesus said, no, he's dead. But Jesus referred to it as asleep. So when, that's why Paul says we don't need to sorrow concerning those who have fallen asleep. And that's 1 Thessalonians chapter 4. We don't sorrow as others that have no hope. So consistently through the Bible, it refers to the dead as they're asleep. For them, their next conscious thought is the presence of the Lord and the resurrection. So, you know, I understand people say, oh, our loved ones with the Lord, but it gives the wrong impression because they're not there yet. Jesus hasn't come yet. The judgment hasn't taken place yet. So a person's theology just runs into a whole gauntlet of problems when they think that people die and go right to heaven before the resurrection and the judgment. And indeed, the idea that they would die and go to the lake of fire before the resurrection and the judgment is also a big problem. So the dead are unconscious until these resurrections mentioned in Revelation, the first and second resurrection.
2: So when Paul talks about being absent from the body, he's not talking about a soul ascending to heaven separate from the body and being aware of what's happening right here on the earth. He's just simply meaning that to be dead, that is to be absent from the body. And then, of course, the resurrection is the next conscious thing you know or you see. So there's no time lapse for the person who died. The very next conscious thought is the second coming of Christ.
1: Right. And let me, you know, I never did the justice of reading the verse he was asking about. So let's read that real quick. Philippians chapter 1, verse, and I'll go to 22. But if I live on in the flesh, this will mean fruit from my labor. Yet what I choose, I cannot tell, for I'm hard-pressed between the two, having a desire to depart and be with Christ. Of course, if he dies, next thing he knows, he's the resurrection, he's with the Lord, which is far better. Nevertheless, to remain in the flesh or the body is more needful for you. He said, if I stay here in this life, it's going to be more beneficial to you. But when Paul died, he was executed by Nero. He went to sleep, he closed his eyes, and it's been 2,000 years. But for him, it's not going to seem like that. Yeah. Hopefully that. We have a study guide that talks about, are the dead really dead?
2: Yeah, we do. The study guide's called, Are the Dead Really Dead? And if you'd like to receive that, the number to call is 800-835-6747. So ask for the study guide. It's called, Are the Dead Really Dead? We also have a website called deathtruth.com. And you can just go to it right now. There's some sermons on there, some great resources. And we'll be happy to send that to you. You can also dial #250 on your phone and just say Bible Answers Live and ask for that resource, Are the Dead Really Dead? We'll be happy to send it to anyone who calls.
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0: you're listening on either of those two radio stations and you have a Bible question, give us a call. The number is 800-463-7297. That'll bring you here into the studio. We're going to go to the phone lines. Our next call is Glenn, listening in Ohio. Glenn, welcome to the program.
1: Good evening. Thank you very much for taking my call. And, you know, I've got a kind of a toughie here.
0: Okay.
1: Surprise ending. If I may say that right out of the clear blue sky, God said, in the beginning. And when he said that, he started a dispensation of time. And I think we're living in that dispensation of time right now and have the Bible, which is not only history, but also prophetic events. And it takes us, God said that he would never pull anything off on his creation that he didn't tell him about ahead of time. So I think a lot of the book of Revelation, for instance, is settings, things that are scheduled that could take place. But the question I have is this. When in Matthew it says that things will get so bad that even the very elect would be in trouble and time would be shortened because of that. And then when time's going to be shortened, there's also a place that says, and time shall be no more. My question is when we come to that time in the Bible, in history, prophetic and historical things, and it says time shall be no more, what can we expect after time shall be no more?
2: All right, thank you. Well, you're talking really about two things there, Glenn. When Jesus said, for the elect's sake, those days will be shortened, meaning there'd be a time of persecution and deception near the end, and God is not going to prolong the misery of the righteous. The elect will be spared because the time of the persecution and deception will be shortened. But in Revelation, when it says, and time shall be more, no more, there's a couple things happening. One is, I understand, of course, that would mean prophetic time is no more. All the prophetic times in the Bible are fulfilled. And the other thing is we've entered eternity. The righteous all have eternal life. And so our view of time is going to be different from that point on. In that, do you really celebrate birthdays every year when you live billions of years? But that's beside the point, I guess.
0: I think specifically you're referring to the phrase where in Revelation chapter 10, the angel that's seen in that vision lifts his hand towards heaven and says, time shall be no longer. And it's specifically referring to prophetic time, because that ties in with the prophecy you find in Daniel chapter 8, verse 14. But time goes on after that, at least not prophetic time, not a date per se, but time does go on until you have the close of probation.
2: Right.
0: And then, of course, seven last plagues and the second coming of Christ. All right. Well, thank you, Glenn. We've got Ben listening in Tennessee. Ben, welcome to the program.
3: Thank you very much. I'm so excited about talking to you both, Pastor Bachelor and Pastor Bert Ross. I have a quick question. I strongly believe that Jesus didn't die on a Friday. Why are we celebrating a Good Friday today as Jesus' crucifixion and death?
2: Okay. If Jesus didn't die on Friday, why are we celebrating the Good Friday? Well, first of all, most Protestants don't make a holiday out of a Good Friday. So when you say we celebrating it, most Protestants don't celebrate it. And you got like Ash Wednesday. Those are usually Catholic traditions. But let me come back to you. Why are you saying that Jesus did not die? Because I believe the Bible says Christ was executed on the preparation day, which would be Friday. So I don't have a problem with that. What is your reason for not believing that?
3: Well, I believe that he was crucified on a Wednesday evening because of the fact that he said that he was going to be dead 3 days and three nights, three full days and three nights. And then that was in the Passover day.
2: Okay.
3: The next day will be the Feast of the Unleavened Bread, which was to be the High Sabbath, which was on Thursday. Okay.
2: Yeah, let's talk about that for a second. I suspected that you were talking about, there's one verse in Matthew 12 where Jesus, I think it starts at verse 38 or 39, he said, it's an evil and adulterous generation that seeks after a sign, and no sign will be given except the sign of the prophet Jonah. For as Jonah was 3 days and three nights in the belly of the fish, so the Son of Man will be 3 days and three nights in the heart of the earth. And some people believe that means that Jesus would be dead 3 days. I think I heard you just say that. Not only that, but I believe that some people assume that means he must have been

0: crucified sooner. When Jesus says 3 days and three nights there in Matthew 12, he's talking about his sufferings. The suffering is both suffering and death. The penalty for sin is not just death, it's suffering and death. Jesus didn't just die for our sins. He suffered and died. And Thursday night when Christ was betrayed, he said in the Garden of Gethsemane, now is the hour of darkness. The disciples had fallen asleep while they were praying. That's when his sufferings began. When the mob came to arrest him, Judas betrayed him. He was in the heart of the earth for 3 days and three nights. Not talking about the grave. It's talking about in the clutches of the devil. Nowhere in the Bible do we call the grave the heart of the earth anywhere else. So people have assumed that was talking about just the tomb. Christ was in the midst of the devil, in the hands of the devil, for 3 days and three nights. Thursday night, Friday night, Saturday night, and he rose Sunday morning. So hopefully that helps. I have a book called The Sign of Jonah that will give you more information on that, Ben. We'll send you a free copy, or anyone who wants to know about that.
1: That's right. Just call 800-835-6747. You can ask for the book. It's called The Sign of Jonah, and talks about that verse where Jesus said he'd be in the heart of the earth for 3 days and three nights. Our next caller that we have is Tony, also listening in Tennessee. Tony, welcome to the program.
0: Tony might be muted. Tony, one more time. Tennessee, are you there?
2: Yes, I'm here.
0: Okay. And your question?
2: My question is in Luke 17 and 3, if talking about forgiveness, if my brother trespass against me, do I have to forgive him?
0: Well, let me quote what Jesus said in the Lord's Prayer. It says, forgive us our debts as we forgive our debtors. Now, when you say forgiveness, I think you should always forgive people, because if you have bitterness in your heart and unforgiveness, that hurts you. That doesn't mean if someone has taken advantage of you, you need to allow them to take advantage of you again. It doesn't mean if someone has stolen your car that you need to just let them off without them being prosecuted, because they'll just go steal someone else's car. Forgiveness, is talking about you need to just, release the anger and the bitterness and let it go out of your heart and forgive them. You can read that parable in Matthew 18 where Jesus said, if we don't forgive others, considering how much God has forgiven us, our forgiveness is revoked. Bible says if we want to be forgiven, we must forgive. So am I answering what you're asking?
2: I understand that. But I was reading in Luke 17:3 says that if he trespasses against me, I can rebuke him.
0: Yes.
2: But if he don't ask for forgiveness, then I don't have to forgive him.
0: Yeah, I think he's talking about, like I said, when it comes to forgiveness, there are all kinds of different scenarios. And, if your brother does something that is inappropriate behavior, there's nothing wrong with having tough love and telling him that what he did was wrong. But, and forgive him. But I think even if they don't ask for forgiveness, you want to forgive, because like I said, unforgiveness is like an acid that destroys the container that holds it. It'll corrode you to not forgive. I know people that were mistreated and abused by their parents that are dead and gone. They're still mad. I think, well, what are you going to do? Wait for them to ask for mercy? They're dead. So you got to let it go.
1: All right. Well, thank you, Tony. Next caller that we have is listening in Virginia. It's Nazrana. Nazrana, welcome to the program.
3: Thank you so much. Good evening, Pastor Ross and Pastor Batchelor. Thank you.
0: Evening.
3: My question is from 1 Samuel 18, verse 10. I've been studying it, and I got stuck on the part that says that the evil spirit from God came upon Saul. So my question is, how can an evil spirit come from God? I believe God to be loving, and he's not evil. So what does this mean?
0: Yeah, it's interesting that it tells us that the Holy Spirit came on David, but an evil spirit comes on Saul. The evil spirit, when it says from the Lord, it just means permission is given by the Lord, because Saul had rejected the Spirit of God. And when you reject the Spirit of God, none of us is a vacuum. If you say, I want the light out of my room, by virtue of your rejecting the light, you're inviting the darkness. And it's like the story of Job, where the devil came to God and said, the only reason Job serves you is because you've protected him. Withdraw your protection and he'll curse you. So God gave the devil permission to test Job. God had to give permission for these evil spirits to take over Saul because Saul had ultimately rejected the Lord. So I don't know, I'm hoping that makes sense.
3: Yes, it does make sense, because I just knew, like, God is not evil. So how does this make sense to me? So thank you for answering.
0: Yeah. And of course, you've got the passage here in James where it says God doesn't tempt anybody, neither can he be tempted with evil. And then again, it says every good and perfect gift comes from God. God does not send bad. He sends good. But sometimes God withdraws his protection and bad will come in. And in a sense, someone might say, well, he's responsible. God does sometimes allow things to happen because we've rejected his protection.
1: Okay, next caller that we have is Anna listening in Oregon. Anna, welcome to the program.
4: Hi. How are you guys?
0: Hello. Much better than we deserve.
4: Well, that's awesome. So.
0: And your question?
4: My question is Revelation 4, verse 5. And from the throne proceeded lightnings and thundering voices. Seven lamps of fire were burning before the throne, which are the seven spirits of God. And the seven spirits of God is what I'm confused about.
0: Yeah, I believe that the seven spirits, it's not that God has got seven ghosts up in heaven floating around. These seven spirits are seven attributes of God the Spirit. And the closest I think you find to that is in Isaiah chapter 11, and you read verses 1 and 2, and it says, there shall come forth a rod from the stem of Jesse, and a branch will grow out of his roots. This is a prophecy of Jesus, who is called the Anointed. Anointed with what? The Holy Spirit. Listen to what it says in verse 2. The Spirit of the Lord will rest upon him. That's 1. The Spirit of wisdom. 2. Understanding. 3. Counsel. 4. Might. 5. Spirit of knowledge. 6. Fear of the Lord. 7. And so it kind of gives us seven facets or attributes of God the Spirit. And sometimes the Holy Spirit's, the wisdom of the Spirit is highlighted, and sometimes the fear of the Lord is highlighted, so forth. So you have anything to add to that? Or?
1: No, I think you're right, Pastor Dagg. It's highlighting seven attributes of the Holy Spirit. And it is interesting, the seven burning lamps of fire, if you look at the sanctuary imagery, it was the seven branch candlestick, which the Bible makes pretty clear, it was one candlestick that had seven branches coming out of it. It wasn't seven separate candlesticks.
0: That's a good point.
1: So it's one spirit, but there's seven attributes brought to view.
0: Very good.
1: All right. Thank you for your call, Anna. We've got Tim listening in Tennessee. Tim, welcome to the program.
5: Thank you.
0: Thanks.
5: I've got a simple question for you, I'm sure. My question is in 2 Thessalonians chapter 2, and I'd like to focus on verse 3. This is talking about the second coming. It says, let no one deceive you by any means, for that day will not come unless the falling away comes first and the man of sin is revealed, the son of perdition. I've always kind of thought that was talking about an event that happened during the Reformation, but as I think about it, it could be something around the end times, maybe during the mark of the beast, when there's no gray area. You've got to either follow God or follow this man of perdition.
0: Yeah.
5: So I was just wondering if this is already taking place or not, I guess.
0: I think it's taking place. It says that there'll be this falling away that happens before Jesus comes. The falling away is not talking about falling in the world, because Adam fell 6,000 years ago. That's already happened. It's talking about a falling away in the church. This is a great falling away or great apostasy that took place during the Dark Ages, where a man, and most Protestants believe this was the position of the Pope, that a man sits in the temple of God. The church is called the body of Christ. Christ said, destroy this temple made with hands, I'll make them without hands. The Bible says we are living stones in this temple. Paul said, don't you know that ye are the temple of God, talking about the church? And that this power would sit, saying he is in charge of the church, a man, and to be worshiped as God, sitting in the temple of God, showing himself that he is God. And, you know, you can even see pictures of the Pope. And again, I'm not trying to be unkind. I'm just telling you what Protestants believed. You can see pictures of the Pope, then he's sitting on his throne between two cherubim. Well, that's what you had in the temple in heaven. God was between the two cherubim. So it's like a man putting himself in the place of God. And certainly that power had incredible sway through the Dark Ages, received a deadly wound and came back into power again, and once again as an independent country. So we have a whole study on who is the Antichrist of Revelation. We'll be happy to send.
1: The number for that is 800-835-6747. You can ask for the study guide. It's called Who is the Antichrist? We'll send it to anyone who calls and asks. You can just dial #250 on your smartphone and say Bible Answers Live, and also ask for that study guide, Who is the Antichrist? Thanks for your call, Tim. We've got Lee listening in Texas. Lee, welcome to the program.
6: Yes, can you hear me?
0: Yes, we do.
6: Okay, good evening, Pastor Doug and Pastor Ross.
0: Yeah.
6: My question is, how do I know I have the Holy Spirit other than the, is there more than just the fruits of the Holy Spirit, or are there other ways?
0: Well, certainly, Jesus said, you'll know them by their fruits. So one reason is you'll know by the fruits of the Spirit. Now, I don't know that that means that every person is going to have all of the fruits of the Spirit all at the same time. But, you know, a Christian should know what it means to experience love and joy and peace and patience. And these are things we're learning. Also keep in mind, and this is so important, people can have the Holy Spirit in different degrees. Otherwise, the disciples certainly had the Holy Spirit when Jesus sent them out teaching and preaching. But when they were baptized in the Holy Spirit, that was a special filling of the Holy Spirit above and beyond what a person might utilize every day in their walk with Christ. So, you know, don't doubt. Now, I'm trusting that you do have the Spirit if you've asked. The Bible says if God's willing to give, rather, if a human is willing to give their hungry child food, how much more will your Father in heaven give the Holy Spirit to those that ask him? If you've asked God for the Spirit and you've asked him to forgive your sins, and if you do feel conviction of sin and a desire to do God's will, that's the Holy Spirit that gives you that desire.
1: You know, we have a book. It's called Life in the Spirit, and it talks about the fruit of the Spirit, and this will be a great resource for you, Lee, or anyone wanting to learn more about what does it mean to have the Holy Spirit. The number for that is 800-835-6747. You can ask for the book. It's called Life in the Spirit, and we'll be happy to send that to you, or just dial #250 on your smartphone, and you can ask for it that way. Next caller that we have is Spencer listening in Oklahoma. Spencer, welcome to the program.
7: Yes, thank you, and God bless you guys for your work on this program.
0: Thank you.
7: My question is, I recently heard something that I had never heard before, and it was a statement that said that not all Christians would participate in the millennium, but those who had been rewarded, because of there were several parables that Jesus had given where some are given rewards and some are not. And they took it that as the millennium and that reign where some would be in charge of cities and some would not. Like, I had just never heard of anyone putting it that way. I had always just assumed that all Christians would go into the millennium. But it was interesting to me, and I was just curious what your thoughts about that were.
0: Yeah, the way I understand it is you read most of what you find about the millennium is in Revelation chapter 20, that all of the saved are there during the millennium. They may be doing some different things during that time, but I don't see another resurrection where the saved come up separate from those that will enjoy the millennium.
1: And you know, when you read about it in Revelation chapter 20, it talks about the redeemed living and reigning with Christ. And sometimes people think, well, if they're going to be reigning, who they're reigning over. Are they reigning over the wicked, meaning the wicked? Are they alive during the 1,000 years? But the emphasis there, when it talks about reigning, the greatest act of reigning was when a king sat on his throne in judgment. So the redeemed are going to be participating in the judgment that occurs during the 1,000 years, and it's the judgment of the wicked because the righteous are already saved. So that's what's really happening with this reigning. It's not that they're dictating to people what to do because the wicked are dead. They're waiting for their resurrection at the end of the 1,000 years, but they are involved in reigning in the sense of judging and looking at their works. And Jesus said, every man is rewarded according to his works, and the redeemed are going to have some part to play in that judgment.
0: Amen. So hopefully that helps a little bit, and we appreciate your call.
1: You know, we have a study guide. It's called 1,000 Years of Peace, and it talks about this 1,000-year time period you read about in Revelation chapter 20. And of course, we'll be happy to send it to anyone who calls and asks. It's 800-835-6747 or #250 on your phone.
0: Thank you, Spencer.
1: Next caller that we have is Alberto, I believe it is, from Rhode Island.
8: Hey, thank you so much for taking my call, Pastor Batchelor and Pastor Ross. And I pray that the Lord continues to bless and strengthen you both in this mission. You guys are doing fantastic work, and I follow you guys for a very long time. This is my first time making a call.
0: Oh, praise the Lord. Thank you.
8: Yeah, so my question is found at on Job 1:6. Mm-hmm. And I can read that verse if that's okay.
0: Go ahead.
8: It says, now there was a day when the sons of God came to present themselves before the Lord, and Satan also came among them. My question is this: if sin originated from Lucifer, the devil, and he was the first sinner, how come he was able to see God and not burn on that, on that verse? God used to walk with Adam before sin, but not after sin because of sin. Moses asked to see God in his glory, and God said you can't because you burn because he was a sinner. So my question is, how come the devil was able to see God if he was the sinner?
0: Yeah, good question. I'd have to tell you that my answer would be some speculation. The devil lived in the presence of God for, who knows, may have been hundreds or thousands of years as he was a good angel named Lucifer, and he slowly began to resent God's position and rebel ultimately. And then finally it broke into an open revolt and he was kicked out of heaven. The devil is a spirit. Paul says we don't wrestle against flesh and blood, but against spirits. And so, being a spiritual being may be different than what would happen to a human when we're brought into the presence of a holy God with sin. But yeah, the devil, not just here in the book of Job, but even before his fall, was in the presence of God with sin in his heart. So it is somewhat of a mystery.
1: That's right. Okay, well, thank you. Next caller that we have is Emmanuel, listening in Maryland. Emmanuel, welcome to the program. We have about a minute.
9: How you doing, Pastor Doug?
0: Hi, thanks for calling.
9: Good. I must admit, I really love your program, and it really helps me a lot.
0: Praise the Lord. Thank you. Well, real quick, what's your question?
9: My question is about free will and salvation. But when Adam and Eve disobeyed, he blamed them. So how does free will in that process relate to our salvation?
0: Yeah, well, actually, the very fact that God had a penalty for disobedience, he told Adam and Eve, if you eat from the forbidden tree, you will die. It's because they did have a free choice, and they made the wrong choice, that there were consequences. If they had no choice, if they had been predetermined to do it, then why would God punish them for doing what they were pre-programmed to do? So it's because they had an accountability that there was a consequence and a punishment. But we do have a book. It says, Can a Saved Man Be Lost? And we will send you a free copy. That's 800-835-6747 to ask for that. And Pastor Ross, we just want to tell our friends that are listening, if they did not know, the end of the program, we sign off in two stages. We say farewell, good night to our satellite audience, but stay tuned. The rest of you, we're coming back for some rapid fire Bible questions in just a moment.
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1: Hello, friends. Welcome back. We thank you for your Bible questions. And a number of you have emailed Bible questions to us, and we're going to try and take the next 2 minutes or so to answer as many questions as we can. If you'd like to email us a Bible question, the email address is balquestions@amazingfacts.org. All right, Pastor Doug, first question that we have here from Leanne. She's asking, how do you know if you have been baptized by the Holy Spirit?
0: Yeah, well, the baptism of the Holy Spirit, as we mentioned a moment ago, is different from just the conviction of the Holy Spirit and the leading of the Holy Spirit and peace you may receive. A baptism means that you are, the word baptism means immersed. Every fiber is saturated. It's like the ground in California right now. It can't get any wetter. And so when you're so full of the Holy Spirit, this is what happened to David when he was anointed. He was filled with the Holy Spirit. Jesus was filled with the Holy Spirit at Pentecost. The apostles were filled. But you know what? That began to dry out because then they're filled with the Holy Spirit again in Acts chapter 4. So the Holy Spirit can, baptize you, fill you for ministry. And you'll know that when you just are just full of the Spirit and feel compelled to share the Word of God and do His will and obey Him. It's a signal.
1: Okay, another question that we have, Ashley's asking, why didn't Jesus speak of paying tithe during his 3.5 years of ministry?
0: Well, actually, he did. Yes, some people, and Jesus told the scribes and Pharisees, he said, you pay tithe, and this is what, Matthew 23:23, I think, said you pay tithe of your mint and your anise and your cumin, these are herbs, and you've neglected the weightier matters of the law, justice, mercy, and faith. Says, these you ought to have done and not leave the other undone. Do not leave the tithe paying undone. So, and then not just Jesus, but of course, Paul in Hebrews and others talk about tithe. Nothing in the Bible says that it was revoked. So it's still in place.
1: Okay, another question that we have. Joseph is asking, God says that he will establish a covenant with Israel, but the Bible also tells us that God is no respecter of persons. Is this a contradiction?
0: Well, the Lord loves everyone, wants to save everybody, but God needed to pick a nation to make them the demonstration of His grace. So because He picked Israel to make them that demonstration and be the recipients of His promises and the guardians of the oracles, did not mean that He loved them more than others. It means He had to have someone be the messenger and the courier. And friends, He wants you to know that truth and accept it. Thank you for tuning in, and we'd love to hear from you. Check out more from Amazing Facts on amazingfacts.org. God bless till we study next week.
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0: Hey, sis! Dad! Mom! 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Your Story Hour's on!
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2: Can you see anyone up there on the cliff?
3: Yes, Your Highness. I would say there are about 15 or 20 soldiers.
2: Are we ready to step out and reveal ourselves?
3: I am, Your Highness, but I wish you were. It could easily mean your death.
2: This mission might mean death for both of us.
3: Yes, sir. But, Your Highness, you are the Crown Prince. I am but a humble armor bearer who has...
2: If you're ready, here we go.
3: As you say, sir. They see us, Your Highness. And are they surprised?
2: One of them... looks like a captain is coming close to the edge of the cliff, undoubtedly to call down to us.
4: Hey! You Israelites down there, what are you doing? Spying? Well, come on up here and we'll show you around. Show you how really strong we are.
2: We'll be right up.
3: They think to kill us, probably.
2: Have no fear. Just follow me. For the Lord shall deliver them this day into the hands of the Israelites.
5: Hello, everyone. I'm Aunt Carol.
6: And I'm Uncle Dan. Welcome.
5: We have two very exciting Bible stories for you.
6: You can find them in the Old Testament, the first book of Samuel, chapters 14, 15, and 16.
5: We call our first story, The Crown Prince on a Secret Mission.
7: And Jonathan and his armor-bearer climbed up the steep cliff on their hands and feet.
2: There are only a handful of Philistine sentinels in sight. Do you think we can take them before they take us?
3: They won't be expecting us to fight them, just the two of us.
2: When we get to the top, we'll rush them. The Lord may deliver the entire garrison into our hands. Here we are. Are you ready?
3: Yes, Your Highness.
2: Forward to the fray, and the Lord God be with us.
8: General, what is that I hear?
9: Sounds like a battle, Your Majesty.
8: Well, look out the tent flap and see what it is.
9: Yes, Your Majesty. It is an attack, Your Majesty.
8: Attack? Who's attacking us?
9: Looks like the Israelites, Your Majesty.
8: Can't be. How did they get across the deep gorge without us knowing it?
9: I don't know how, Your Majesty, but they did. And they're slaughtering our soldiers by the scores.
8: Where's my armor bearer? And my suit of armor? Lackey, bring me my armor and get my bearer on the double. And you, General, call the men into battle formation immediately.
9: Yes, Your Majesty!
8: How did the Israelites get across the gorge without being seen by my sentinels? They must have...
10: Here's your suit of armor, sire.
8: Well, put it on me. There's a battle to be fought.
10: Yes, sire.
8: What's that?
10: The earth is trembling, sire.
8: Trembling? The earth?
10: With the might and multitude of Israelites, sire.
8: It's just an earthquake, probably.
10: No, sire. The Israelites are as the sands of the sea. Their movements to slaughter us make the earth tremble. I tremble too, sire.
8: Well, come on, come on. Get this suit of armor on me.
7: And there was panic in the camp, in the field, and among all the people. The garrison and even the raiders trembled. The earth quaked, and it became a very great panic. Across the gorge, in the Israelite camp, the sounds of the battle were heard by King Saul and his general.
11: Abner, what's that noise? Sounds like a battle.
12: Yes, Your Majesty. And it's coming from the Philistine camp across the gorge.
11: Have you sent any of our men over there to spy or start a battle?
12: No, Your Majesty.
11: Well, someone started a battle with the Philistines. Let's go outside and see what's happening.
12: Yes, sire.
11: They're fighting all right, but why and who?
12: I'll find out, sire.
11: Abner, what's like a battle? Sounds that noise. Battle.
12: Yes, Your Majesty. And it's coming listing from the fiend camp across the gorge.
11: You sent any of our men over there or start a battle?
12: No.
11: There to spy?
12: Majesty. Oh, Your Majesty.
11: Someone started with the Philistine. Well, send a battle. Let's see what's happening. Go, what's happening?
12: Yes, sire.
11: They're fighting all right, but why?
12: Find out, sire.
11: Abner, what?
12: Sounds
11: like a battle.
12: Yes, Your Majesty.
11: What's that noise?
12: Ballistic. And it's coming, Steve, from the fiend camp across the gorge.
11: Have you sent any of our men or start a battle over there?
12: No.
11: There to spy?
12: Someone,
11: Majesty. Startled with the Philistine.
12: Oh, Your Majesty.
11: Well, Steens, let's see what's happening.
12: Yes, I...
11: Guidance, go outside. They're fighting all right.
12: Find out.
11: But why?
12: Outside.
11: Like a battle.
12: Yeah.
11: Abner. What sounds...
12: I'll pierce your measure.
11: It's that noise.
12: And it's coming from the
11: forest.
12: Being camp across the gorge.
11: Have you gone any of our star men? You sent Artaban over there. Someone.
12: No, Majesty.
11: Started to spy with the Philistines.
12: Oh, yonder.
11: Well, scenes. About see what's happening.
12: Yes, I...
11: Guidance. Let's go outside. They're fighting all right.
12: Find out.
11: But it's like a battle.
12: Yeah, outside.
11: Why? Abner. What sounds...
12: Yes, your Majesty.
11: It's that noise.
12: I'll Philistine. And it's coming from the fiend
11: cave. Any of our
12: camp across the
11: have your men
12: gone
11: out about you sent someone over there?
12: No, Majesty.
11: Started to spy with the Phyllis.
12: Oh, yonder.
11: Well, Steens. About see what's happening.
12: Yes, I.
11: Guidance. Let's go outside. They're fighting all.
12: Find out.
11: All right. It's like a battle.
12: Yes, sir.
11: But what? Abner. What? Why? Sounds.
12: Yes, Philistine. And it's your measure.
11: It's that knife
12: coming from the
11: any of our
12: steam camp.
11: Noise.
12: Across
11: out about have your men
12: the gorge.
11: You sent someone over there.
12: No, Majesty.
11: To startle with her to spy. Philistine. Well, Steen.
12: Oh, you
11: see what's happening.
12: Yes, I.
11: Guidance. In a battle. They're fight. Let's go outside. Like a battle.
12: Yeah. Find out.
11: Fighting all. All right.
12: Outside.
11: But what? Nurse. What? Sounds. Why?
12: Philistine. And it's yes, your measure.
11: It's that
12: noise coming
11: out any of our
12: from the fiend camp.
11: Hey, out about
12: across the sea.
11: Have you ever met someone?
12: No, Majesty, the gorge.
11: You sent him over there to startle with the Philistine to spy. Well, Steen, see what's happening.
12: Yes, I.
11: Guidance.
12: Oh, you're there.
11: In a battle. They're fight. It's like a battle.
12: Yeah. Find out.
11: Let's go outside. Sitting off. All right.
12: Outside.
11: Abner. But what sounds like
12: Philistine? And it's
11: yes, any of
12: your measures
11: coming
12: that
11: knife
12: from the fiend camp.
11: Hey, out about
12: across the
11: have you seen someone?
12: No, Majesty.
11: Our men,
12: the gorge.
11: You sent him
12: start
11: over there with the Philistine. Well, sir, to spy, see what's happening.
12: Yes, I
11: seen
12: there.
11: Guidance.
12: Oh, you're
11: headed a battle. They're fight. It's like a battle.
12: Yeah. Find out.
11: Hitting off. Let's go outside.
12: Outside.
11: Abner. All right. What sounds like
12: Philistine? And it's
11: by any of our
12: yes, your measure.
11: And yours
12: coming from the
11: that
12: Nilephine
11: cart about
12: camp across
11: hey, someone.
12: No, Majesty.
11: Have you seen our men
12: the gorge
11: startled with the Philistine? House. You sent him over there to see what's happening.
12: Yes, I
11: heard a spy.
12: There.
11: Guidance seen. Hence, in a battle.
12: Oh, you're
11: fight. It's like a battle.
12: Yeah. Find out.
11: Hitting off.
12: Outside.
11: Let's go outside. Abner. All right.
12: Philistine. And it's
11: what sounds but why any of our
12: yes, your Majesty.
11: And yours
12: coming from the
11: that knife out about
12: being camp across
11: someone. Hey,
12: no, Majesty.
11: Started. Have you ever met
12: the gorge
11: with the Philistine? Well, see what's happening.
12: Yes, I
11: you sent him over there. Guidance to spy. Scenes in a battle.
12: Oh, you're
11: fight like a battle.
12: Yeah. Find out.
11: Hitting off.
12: Outside.
11: Let's Abner. Go outside.
12: Philistine. And it's
11: what all right, any of our
12: sounds. Yes, your Majesty.
11: But why?
12: Your stand. It's coming from the
11: out about
12: being
11: cast that knife. Someone.
12: No camp across
11: the hey,
12: Majesty. Started.
11: Have you ever met with the Phyllis
12: the Gorse?
11: See what's happening.
12: Yes, I did.
11: Well, sir. Guidance. You sent him over there to scenes. By the battle.
12: Oh, you're
11: like a bear battle.
12: Yeah. Find out.
11: Hitting off.
12: Outside.
11: Abner. Let's go.
12: Ballistic. And it's
11: what gods any of our sounds.
12: Yes,
11: all right.
12: Your Majesty.
11: But yours
12: it's coming from the
11: fly. Out about someone.
12: No. In camp across
11: it's that knife,
12: Majesty.
11: Hey. Startled with the Philistine. Have you ever met? See what's
12: the gorge
11: happening.
12: Yes, I am.
11: Guidance. House. You sent him over there to Steen's. By. In a battle. Like a battle.
12: Yeah. Find out.
11: They're fighting all.
12: Oh, you're outside.
11: Abner.
12: That's Philistine. And it's
11: what any of our sounds gods yours.
12: Yes, your Majesty.
11: But all right.
12: It's coming from the
11: fly. Out about someone.
12: No, Majesty. In camp across
11: it's that
12: knife.
11: Startled with the Philistine. Hey, see what's happening. Have you ever met happening?
12: Yes, I am.
11: Guidance.
12: The gorge.
11: House. Like a battle. Scenes. You sent him over there to spy. In a battle.
12: Yeah. Find out.
11: They're fighting all.
12: Oh, you're outside. Philistine.
11: Nurse. That's any of our
12: and it's
11: what sounds gods yours.
12: Yes, your Majesty.
11: But all right.
12: It's coming from the
11: fly. Out about someone.
12: No, Majesty. In camp across
11: the startle with the Philistines. That knife. See what's happening.
12: Have
11: you ever met hey. Happening?
12: Yes, I am.
11: Guidance.
12: The gorge.
11: It's like a battle. Oh, scenes. You sent him over there to spy. Battle.
12: Yeah. Find out.
11: They're fighting all
12: in a battle. Oh, you're ballistic. Outside.
11: Abner. Any of us. Let's
12: and it's
11: what sounds yours. Gods.
12: Yes, your Majesty. Coming.
11: But all right. Out about
12: from the
11: fly. Someone.
12: No, Majesty. In
11: start
12: camp across.
11: See what's happening with the Philistine. Have you ever met that
12: knife
11: happening?
12: Yes, I.
11: Hey.
12: Guidance. The gorge.
11: Like a battle. Well,
12: Steen.
11: You sent him over there to spy. Battle.
12: Yeah. Find out.
11: They're fighting.
12: Philistine.
11: Hitting off. In a battle.
12: Oh, you're
11: any of
12: outside.
11: Abner.
12: And it's
11: what? That's yours.
4: Sounds
12: yes, sir.
4: Go outside about
12: your measures. Coming from the
4: foot. All right, someone. I.
12: No.
4: See what's happening.
12: Just starting camp across
4: with the Phyllis. Have you ever met that happening?
12: Yes, I.
4: I have. Guidance like a bad
12: gourd.
4: Well, Steens, you sent him over there
12: see.
4: To spy.
12: Ballist.
4: Battle.
12: Yeah. Why not?
4: They're fighting any of us. Getting off in the battle.
12: Oh, you're not tired.
4: Abner.
12: And it's.
4: What are you? Let's start about
12: South. Yes, sir.
4: Go out,
12: your majesty. Coming.
4: Someone from the
12: foot.
4: Why? All right. See what's happening.
12: No, majesty. Starting camp across
4: with the Phyllis. Have you ever met that happening?
12: Yes, I.
4: Hurry.
12: I have.
4: Like a battle. Guidance.
12: The gore.
4: Oh, Steens. You sent him over there to
12: see. Ballist.
4: Battle. Yeah. By any of us.
12: Why not?
4: They're fighting off in the battle.
12: Oh, you're not tired.
4: Abner.
12: And it's.
4: Yours. What? Start about South.
12: Yes, sir.
4: Let's go. God, someone.
12: Your majesty. Coming from the
4: foot. Why? See what's happening?
12: No, majesty.
4: All right. And we'll start with the
12: team camp across
4: the Phyllis happening.
12: Yes, I
4: heard. Have you ever met that like a bad
12: boy? I have.
4: The guidance. See. Oh, Steens.
12: The gore.
4: You sent him over there.
12: List.
4: Battle.
12: Yeah.
4: To
12: see.
4: Any of us.
12: Why not?
4: They're fighting off. By.
12: Outside.
4: The battle.
12: Oh, you're not.
4: Abner.
12: And it's.
4: Your start about. What? Sounds.
12: Yes, sir.
4: Let's go. God, someone.
12: Your majesty. Coming from the
4: foot. Why? See what's happening?
12: No, majesty.
4: All right. We'll start with the
12: team camp.
4: And
12: across
4: the Phyllis happening.
12: Yes, I heard.
4: Have you ever met that like a
12: battle?
4: Hey, guidance.
12: Hey. I have.
4: Oh, Steens.
12: The gore.
4: You sent
12: a list
4: battle. Yeah. Over there to any of
12: us. Why not?
4: They're fighting off.
12: See. Outside.
4: Abner. By. The battle.
12: Oh, you're
4: your start about.
12: And it's.
4: What? Someone. Sounds.
12: Yes, sir.
4: Let's go out,
12: your majesty. Coming from the
4: foot. Why? See what's happening?
12: No, majesty.
4: Start all right. With the team happening.
12: Yes, I camp across
4: the list. It's like a bird. Have you ever met that
12: name?
4: Guidance. House. Sorry.
12: I have.
4: Steen.
12: List.
4: Yes.
12: The gore.
4: You sent him over there to any of us.
12: Why not?
4: They're fighting off.
12: Outside.
4: Steen. Your stunner. By.
12: The battle.
4: Oh, you're not about.
12: And it's.
4: What? Someone. Sounds.
12: Yes,
4: let's go out,
12: your majesty. Coming from the
4: foot. See what's happening?
12: No, majesty.
4: Start.
12: I.
4: With the team carried happening.
12: Yes, I. Camp across
4: the list. It's like a battle. Have you ever met that
12: name?
4: Hey, guidance. House. Sorry.
12: I have list.
4: Battle. Yeah. Scenes.
12: The gore.
4: You sent him over there to any of us.
12: Why not?
4: They're fighting or sitting off.
12: Outside.
4: Absolutely. Nearby. The battle.
12: Oh, you're
4: not about someone.
12: And it's.
4: What? Sounds.
12: Yes, sir.
4: Let's
12: your majesty. Coming from the foot.
4: Go out, see what's happening.
12: No,
4: majesty. Start. But why? Happening.
12: Yeah.
4: With the
12: team carried. Yes, I. Camp across.
4: Like a
12: bat. Phyllis.
4: Have you ever met that
12: name?
4: Hey, guidance.
12: Ballist.
4: Battle.
12: Yeah.
4: How? Steens. Hurry.
12: I have the gore.
4: You sent him over there to any of our
12: stuff. Why not?
4: They're fighting off.
12: Outside.
4: Abner.
12: See.
4: By. Out about someone in the battle.
12: Oh, you're. And it's.
4: What? Sounds.
12: Yes, sir. Your majesty. Coming.
4: Let's see what's happening.
12: No, majesty. From the foot.
4: Go out and start. But why? Happening.
12: Yes, I.
4: With the
12: team camp.
4: All right.
12: Like a back cross there.
4: Phyllis. Have you ever met that
12: name? Phyllis.
4: Battle.
12: Yeah.
4: Guidance. How? Oh, Steens. Hurry.
12: The gore.
4: You sent
12: him
4: over there to any of our
12: stuff. Why not?
4: They're fighting off.
12: Outside.
4: Abner.
12: See.
4: By. Out about someone's. In the battle.
12: Oh, you're. And it's.
4: What? Sounds.
12: Yes, sir.
4: See what's happening.
12: Your majesty. Coming.
4: Let's go.
12: No, majesty. From the foot.
4: Start. But why? God's happening.
12: Yes, I.
4: With the
12: team camp.
4: Like a battle.
12: Right. Across there.
4: Phyllis, have you ever met
12: Ballist.
4: Battle
12: yeah.
4: Guidance that
12: name? Yeah.
4: How, Steens? Hurry.
12: The gore.
4: You sent him over there to
12: spy. I have.
4: Any of our
12: stuff. Why not?
4: They're fighting off.
12: Outside.
4: Out about. Abner. By.
12: See.
4: Someone's.
12: And it's.
4: What? Sounds.
12: Yes, sir.
4: In the battle.
12: Oh, you're.
4: See what's happening.
12: Your measure's coming.
4: Let's go.
12: No, majesty.
4: Start.
12: From the
4: foot. Why? Happening.
12: Yes, I.
4: God's like a battle. With the
12: team camp across.
4: All right. Phyllis. Have you ever met
12: Ballist.
4: Battle.
12: Yeah.
4: Guidance that
12: name.
4: How? Steens. Hurry. Any of us.
12: The gore.
4: You sent him over there to
12: spy. I have.
4: Your stuff.
12: Why not?
4: They're fighting off.
12: Outside.
4: Start a battle. Abner. By.
12: See.
4: Someone's.
12: And it's.
4: What? See what's happening. Sounds.
12: Yes.
4: In the battle.
12: Oh, your majesty. No, majesty. It's coming.
4: Let's start
12: from the
4: happening.
12: Yeah.
4: But why? It's like a
12: battle. Yes, I
4: go out with
12: the team camp across.
4: All right.
12: Ballist.
4: Phyllis. Have you ever met
12: yeah.
4: Guidance that
12: name? Yeah.
4: How? Steens? Any of our.
12: The gore.
4: You sent him over there to
12: spy. I have.
4: Your stuff.
12: Why not?
4: They're fighting off. Out about someone.
12: Outside.
4: Abner. By.
12: See. And it's.
4: What? See what's happening. Sounds.
12: Yes, your majesty.
4: The battle.
12: Oh, you're. No, majesty. It's coming.
4: That's happening.
12: Yes,
4: start
12: from the
4: like a bat.
12: Yes, I am.
4: But why?
12: With the team camp across.
4: Go outside.
12: Ballist.
4: Phyllis. Have you ever met
12: all right?
4: Battle.
12: Yeah.
4: Guidance.
12: Yeah.
4: That name.
12: Yeah.
4: Any of us. Oh, Steens.
12: Hey. The gore.
4: You sent him over there. Or
12: why not?
4: They're fighting all.
12: I have.
4: Out about someone.
12: Outside.
4: Abner.
12: And it's.
4: What?
12: Why?
4: See what's happening.
12: Yes, your majesty.
4: The battle.
12: No. Oh, your majesty. It's coming.
4: That's like a happening.
12: Yes,
4: start
12: from the
4: yes,
12: sire.
4: But what
12: with the team camp across?
4: Why? God's
12: list. and it's Philistine Majesty.
4: And what sounds
12: yes, curtis? Yes, I, Your Majesty, coming battle. Here.
4: Any of us startled with the fire?
12: From the fiend
4: Canada battle or
12: camp across the Philist.
4: Let's
12: all your guidance.
4: But why have your men out about someone?
12: Find out.
4: They're fighting all. See what's happening. Steens.
12: Outside.
4: It's that god's like a bat.
12: The gore.
4: You sent him over there, right?
12: Ballistic.
4: What's
12: no.
4: Happening?
12: Yeah.
4: Nurse.
12: And his majesty.
4: What? Sounds
12: yes,
4: good. Yes, sir. And
12: I have. Yes, I, Your Majesty.
4: Battle.
12: Yeah. It's coming.
4: Any of us startled with.
12: From the fiend
4: camp.
12: The bat.
4: Your
12: camp across the
4: Philistines.
12: Let's go, you're
4: not about. But why? Have you ever met someone?
12: Find out.
4: They're fighting all. See what's happening. It's like a
12: battle. Outside.
4: That's that god's story.
12: The gore.
4: You sent it over there.
12: Ballistic.
4: Right? What's
12: no.
4: Happening?
12: Yeah.
4: Nurse.
12: And his majesty.
4: What? Sounds
12: yes,
4: good. Yes, battle.
12: Yes, I, Your Majesty.
4: And
12: I have. It's coming.
4: Any of us startled with.
12: From the fiend
4: camp.
12: The bat.
4: Your
12: camp across the
4: Philistines.
12: Let's go, you're
4: not about someone. But why? Have your men
12: find out?
4: They're fighting. See what's happening. All
12: Holsteins.
4: It's like a bat.
12: Outside.
4: That's that noise.
12: The gore.
4: You sent it over there. God's
12: list.
4: Right?
12: What's no.
4: Happening?
12: Yeah.
4: Nurse.
12: And his majesty.
4: Battle.
12: Yeah.
4: What? Sounds
12: yes,
4: good. Sir.
12: Yes, sir. Your majesty.
4: And
12: I have.
4: Any of us startled with.
12: It's coming. From the fiend
4: camp. The bat. Your
12: camp across the
4: Philistines.
12: Let's go, you're
4: not about someone. But why? Have your men
12: find out?
4: See what's happening. Fighting all. House. Sounds like a bat. Scenes.
12: Outside.
4: That's that noise.
12: The gore.
4: You sent it over there. God's
12: ballistic. No.
4: Right. Happening.
12: Yeah.
4: Nurse.
12: And his majesty.
4: Battle.
12: Yeah.
4: What? Sounds.
12: Yes, yes, I.
4: Curtis. Any of us.
12: Your majesty.
4: And
12: I have.
4: Startled with.
12: It's coming. From the fiend
4: camp. Your
12: camp across
4: by the bat. Out about someone. Philistines.
12: Let's see. Oh, you're
4: but why? Have you seen what's happening?
12: Find out.
4: Our men are fighting off.
12: Sounds
4: like a bat. Oh, Steens.
12: Outside.
4: That's that noise.
12: The gore.
4: You sent it over there.
12: Ballistic.
4: Oh,
12: no.
4: All right. God's happening.
12: Yeah.
4: Nurse.
12: And it's
4: battle.
12: Your majesty.
4: What? Sounds any of us.
12: Yes, I.
4: Yes,
12: sir.
4: Start.
12: Your majesty.
4: And
12: I have.
4: With
12: it's coming.
4: Your
12: from the fiend camp. Across
4: by the bat. Out about someone. Philistines. That's but why?
12: See. Oh, you
4: see what's happening.
12: Find out.
4: Have you like a bear fighting off our men? House.
12: Outside.
4: Scenes.
12: That's
4: that noise.
12: The gore.
4: Ballistic. You sent it over there.
12: No. What's
4: happening.
12: Yeah.
4: All right. God's
12: battle. Yeah.
4: Nurse.
12: And his majesty.
4: What any of us?
12: Yes, I.
4: Sounds
12: there.
4: Start.
12: Yes, your majesty.
4: Where to stay and with
12: it's coming. I have.
4: Your st-
12: from the fiend camp across.
4: Out about someone by the bat Philistines. But why?
12: Let's
4: see what's happening.
12: Oh, you're
4: like a bat.
12: Find out.
4: They're fighting all.
12: Have you. Outside.
4: Our men. Holsteins. That's that noise.
12: The gore. List.
4: You sent it.
12: No.
4: Happening.
12: Yeah.
4: Over there, right?
12: Battle. Yeah.
4: Nurse.
12: And it's
4: God's any of us.
12: Yes, I. Majesty.
4: What?
12: Sounds
4: there. Start.
12: Yes, your majesty.
4: With
12: it's coming.
4: Where to stay and your st-
12: from the I have been
4: caught about someone
12: camp across
4: by the bat Philistines. But what? See what's happening.
12: Let's see.
4: It's like a bat.
12: Find out. Oh, you're
4: they're fighting off.
12: Outside.
4: Have you ever met a house? Scenes. What's that no-
12: ballistic.
4: Noise?
12: The gore.
4: You sent it.
12: No.
4: Happening.
12: Yeah.
4: Over there.
12: Battle. Yeah.
4: Nurse.
12: And it's
4: all right. Any of us.
12: Yes, I.
4: God's there.
12: Majesty.
4: Start. What? Sounds
12: yes,
4: with
12: your majesty. Coming.
4: Where to stay and your stuff. Caught about
12: from the fiend
4: I have
12: someone camp across
4: by the bat Philistines. But what? See what's happening. It's like a bat.
12: Find out.
4: Let's
12: see. Oh, you're
4: they're fighting off.
12: Outside.
4: Have you ever met
12: at
4: Holsteins?
12: What's
4: that no-
12: ballistic
4: noise?
12: The gore.
4: You sent it.
12: Yeah. No.
4: Happening.
12: Yeah.
4: Over there. Any of our nurse.
12: And it's
4: all right.
12: Yes, I, Majesty.
4: God's start. What? Sounds with
12: yes, Your Majesty. Coming.
4: Where to stay or start about?
12: From the
4: fiend
12: I have
4: someone
12: camp across
4: by Philistines at about. See what's happening. But why? It's like a bat.
12: Find out.
4: That's they're fighting off.
12: See. Oh, you're not tired.
4: Have you ever met Holsteins? What's that
12: ballistic
4: battle?
12: Yeah. No.
4: Hey.
12: The gore.
4: You sent it. Any of happening.
12: Yeah.
4: Over there.
12: Yes, I.
4: Nurse.
12: And it's
4: all right.
12: There, Majesty.
4: Start. What God's sounds with
12: yes, Your Majesty. Coming.
4: Or start about. Curtis.
12: From the fiend
4: camp.
12: I have
4: someone
12: camp across
4: the list. By. See what's happening. But why? The bat like a bat.
12: Why not?
4: They're fighting off. Let's
12: see. Outside. Oh, Your Majesty.
4: Have you ever met Holsteins? What's that
12: ballistic
4: battle?
12: Yeah. No.
4: Hey. Any of happening.
12: Yeah. The gore.
4: You sent it.
12: Yes, I.
4: Nurse.
12: And it's
4: over there.
12: There.
4: All right.
12: Majesty.
4: Start. What God's say or still with sounds.
12: Yes, Your Majesty. Coming.
4: Out about.
12: From the fiend
4: Curtis. And someone.
12: I have camp across
4: the list. See what's happening. But why? Why? Like a bat in a bat.
12: Find out.
4: They're fighting off.
12: Outside.
4: Let's
12: see. Oh, Your Majesty.
4: Have you ever met Holsteins? What's that
12: ballistic
4: battle?
12: Yeah. No.
4: Any of happening.
12: Yeah.
4: Hey.
12: The gore. Yes, I.
4: You sent it.
12: There. And it's
4: over there, right?
12: Majesty.
4: Start. Or still with. What? Sounds.
12: Yes,
4: God's out about.
12: Your Majesty. Coming from the fiend camp.
11: Curtis, someone
12: camp
11: and
12: half across
11: Philistine was hiding. But why? It's like a battle.
12: Why not?
11: Why? The battle. They're fighting off.
12: Outside.
11: Let's
12: see, Burge.
11: Have your men?
12: Oh, yonder.
11: How, Steens?
12: Philistine.
11: What's that metal?
12: Yeah.
11: Any of battle?
12: No.
11: Happening.
12: Yeah.
11: Sorry.
12: The gore. Yes, I.
11: No. You sent it.
12: And his majesty.
11: Starting over there, right? Or still with. What out about? Sounds.
12: Yes, your majesty. Coming
11: towards from the fiend camp. Curtis, someone
12: camp across
11: Philistine.
12: I'll
11: see what's happening. But why? It's like a bat.
12: Find out.
11: They're fighting off. By the battle.
12: Outside.
11: Let's
12: see, Burge.
11: Have your men? How, Steens?
12: Oh, your ballistic.
11: Metal. Yeah. Any of our. What's that metal?
12: No.
11: Happening.
12: Yeah.
11: Sorry.
12: The gore. Yes, I am.
11: Nurse. You sent it.
12: And his majesty.
11: Starting over there, right? Or still with. What out about? Sounds.
12: Yes, your majesty. Coming from the fiend.
11: God, someone. Curtis.
12: Camp across
11: Philistine.
12: I'll
11: see what's happening. But why? It's like a battle.
12: Find out.
11: They're fighting off. By.
12: Outside.
11: After the battle. Have your men?
12: Let's see.
11: How, Steens?
12: Oh, your ballistic.
11: Metal. Yeah. Any of our.
12: No.
11: Happening. Yeah. It's that noise.
12: Yes, I am. The gore.
11: Nurse.
12: And his majesty.
11: You sent it. Or starting over there, right? Out about. Metal with. What? Sounds.
12: Yes, your majesty. Coming from the fiend.
11: God, someone.
12: Camp across.
11: Curtis. See what's happening. Philistine.
12: Have.
11: Like a battle.
12: Find out.
11: Guidance. But why? They're fighting off.
12: Outside.
11: By. Have your men? At a battle.
12: Let's see. See. Ballistic.
11: Metal. Yeah. Oh, Steens.
12: Oh, your.
11: Any of battle?
12: No.
11: Happening.
12: Yeah.
11: What's that noise?
12: Yes, I am.
11: Nurse.
12: And it's a gore, majesty.
11: You sent it. Or start a battle. Starting over there. All right. Metal with. What? Sounds.
12: Yes, your majesty. Coming.
11: Someone.
12: From the fiend camp.
11: Go out. See what's happening.
12: Across.
11: Curtis. Like a battle.
12: Why not?
11: Philistine.
12: Have.
11: Guidance. They're fighting off. But why?
12: Outside.
11: Have your men? By
12: ballistic
11: metal.
12: Yeah.
11: House in a battle.
12: Let's see.
11: Any of battle?
12: No.
11: Scenes?
12: Oh, you're
11: happening.
12: Yes, I am.
11: What's that noise? Nurse.
12: And it's a gore.
11: Or start a battle.
12: Majesty.
11: Start. You sent it over there. Metal with. All right. What? Sounds.
12: Yes.
11: Someone.
12: Your majesty. Coming.
11: See what's happening.
12: From the fiend camp.
11: God's like a back.
12: Cross.
11: Curtis.
12: Find out.
11: They're fighting. Philistines. And
12: fighting
11: off.
12: Outside.
11: But why?
12: Average.
11: Have your men? By
12: ballistic
11: metal.
12: Yeah.
11: House in a battle. That's any of battle?
12: No.
11: Steens?
12: Oh, you're
11: happening.
12: Yes, I am.
11: Nurse.
12: Ooh.
11: What's that noise?
12: And it's a gore.
11: Or start a battle.
12: Majesty.
11: Start. You sent it over there. Metal with. All right. Someone. What? Sounds.
12: Yes.
11: See what's happening.
12: Your majesty. Coming from the fiend.
11: It's like a
12: camp across.
11: God's.
12: Find up.
11: Curtis. Air fight. Philistines. And. Fighting off.
12: Outside.
11: But why?
12: Urge.
11: Have your men?
12: Ballistic.
11: By
12: battle. Yeah.
11: Any of battle?
12: No.
11: House in a battle.
12: Let's see.
11: Deans.
12: Oh, you're
11: happening.
12: Yes, I am.
11: Nurse. What's that noise?
12: And it's
11: hey,
12: the gore.
11: Or start a battle.
12: Your majesty.
11: Start. You sent it over there with someone. What? Sounds all right. See what's happening.
12: Yes, your majesty. Coming.
11: Like a bat
12: from the fiend camp across. Find up.
11: God's air fight. Curtis spitting off. Philistines. And
12: have. Outside.
11: But why?
12: Urge.
11: Have your men?
12: Ballistic.
11: Metal.
12: Yeah.
11: By any battle?
12: No.
11: House in a battle. That's Deans.
12: See. Oh, you're
11: happening.
12: Yes, I am.
11: Nurse.
12: Ah.
11: Your
12: and it's
11: that noise.
12: The gore.
11: Start a bat.
12: Majesty.
11: Start. You sent it with over there. Someone. See what's happening. What? Sounds.
12: Yes, your majesty.
11: All right. It's like a bat.
12: It's coming from the fiend camp. Find out.
11: They're fighting.
12: Across.
11: God's sitting off. Philistines. Curtis. And.
12: Have. Outside. Ballistic.
11: Metal.
12: Yeah.
11: But why?
12: Urge.
11: Have your men any battle?
12: No.
11: House. By. Deans. In a bat. That's happening.
12: Yes, I see. Oh, you're there.
11: Nurse.
12: Ah.
11: Your
12: and it's
11: that noise.
12: The gore.
11: Out about.
12: Majesty.
11: Startled with. You sent it over there. Someone. See what's happening. What? Sounds.
12: Yes, your majesty.
11: It's like a bat.
12: It's coming from the.
11: All right.
12: Find out.
11: They're fighting
12: camp across.
11: Hitting off. Philist. Go outside and. Curtis.
12: Ballistic. Outside.
11: And.
12: Have.
11: Battle.
12: Yeah.
11: Any battle?
12: No.
11: But why?
12: Urge.
11: Have your men?
12: Yeah.
11: House. Deans. By. At a bat. That's happening.
12: Yes, I am.
11: Nurse.
12: Oh, you're.
11: Your st-
12: and it's.
11: Ooh, out about. That's that noise.
12: The gore, majesty.
11: Startled with. You sent it over there. Someone. See what's happening. What? Sounds.
12: Yes,
11: like a bat.
12: Why not? Your majesty. Coming from the.
11: All right. They're fighting.
12: Kidding off. Camp across.
11: Philistine.
12: Ballistic.
11: Guidance. Curtis. God's.
12: Outside.
11: And.
12: Have.
11: Battle. Yeah. Any of our. Battle?
12: No.
11: But why?
12: Urge.
11: Have your men?
12: Yeah.
11: House. Deans. By. At a bat. That's happening.
12: Yes, I am.
11: Nurse.
12: Oh, you're.
11: Or start a bat. Yes.
12: And it's
11: not, majesty. What's that noise?
12: The gore.
11: Startled with someone. You sent it over there. See what's happening. What? Sounds.
12: Yes,
11: it's like a bat.
12: Why not? Your majesty. Coming.
11: They're fighting.
12: From the fiend camp.
11: Right. Hitting off.
12: Camp across.
11: Philistine.
12: Ballistic.
11: Guidance. Curtis. God's battle.
12: Yeah. Outside.
11: And.
12: Have.
11: Any of battle?
12: No.
11: But why?
12: Urge.
11: Have your men?
12: Yeah.
11: House. Deans. Fight. At a bat. That's happening.
12: Yes, I.
11: Or start a bat.
12: Nurse. Oh, you're.
11: Yes.
12: and his majesty.
11: Starts that noise.
12: The gore.
11: Someone see what's happened with you sent in over there. What sounds
12: yes,
11: like a bat.
12: Why not? Fight. Your majesty. Coming from the fiend.
11: Kidding, all right.
12: Camp across the list.
11: Sidens. Curtis. Battle.
12: Yeah.
11: Gods outside. And
12: I have
11: any of battle?
12: No.
11: But why? Have you men? Well, scenes. Spy. The battle. That's happening.
12: Yes, I.
11: Or start a battle.
12: No. Oh, you're. And his majesty
11: started. What's that noise?
12: Someone's a gore.
11: See what's happened with you sent it. What sounds
12: yes.
11: Over there like a bat.
12: Why not? Fight. Your majesty's coming.
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7: "29, I'm bid anyone 30. All good slaves like this man are worth 30. Anyone bid 30, 30, 30, 30, 30, 30, 30, 30. I have 30. Anyone 31? 31. 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
8: Bring him here to me.
9: Yes, master. Here he is, master.
8: Unlock the chains and take them off.
9: But, master, he'll escape.
8: If he'd rather live a life of a fugitive, forever afraid of being caught, than work for me, let him escape. Take off those chains.
9: Yes, master.
10: Thank you, master. Thank you. Thank you.
8: Time we're going. Follow me.
9: Should I guard him, master?
8: No.
9: He'll escape.
10: Master, being good to me, I'd be faithful to him.
8: I know you will. The Jewish religion says that as we give, so shall we receive. I believe it. The Jewish religion is superior to mine. Come.
10: My master, send for me.
8: Yes, you've been with me for quite a while now.
10: Many, many days, master. Happy days.
8: Has there been talk among the servants, or have you heard in the streets, at the marketplace, or anywhere, anything about a man named Jesus? Jesus of Nazareth?
10: Yes, master, hear many things. Much talk.
8: What do you think about him?
10: Not proper for a slave to think, master.
8: I give you permission to voice your thoughts. I beg you to.
10: Thank you, master. Jesus, good man, wonderful teacher with new ideas about life, how to live, perfect world, if all do as he say.
8: That's what I've been hearing, too. But I know not if I can believe what I hear. Seems as though there is some dissension among the leaders of Israel about Jesus, and I want you to go to the sea. I think Jesus and his disciples are there. Somewhere. Go where he is. Observe him. Listen to him. Then tell me what you see and hear.
11: Arise, pick up thy bed and walk. I command thee, evil spirit, come out of him and hurt him not. Thy faith has made thee whole.
8: Jesus healed all those people?
10: Entire villages healed of all sick and maimed, master.
8: He must be the Israelite Messiah.
10: Jesus, son of God, all right. Master, one slave go more and see, hear Jesus.
8: No. No, it's not necessary. You told me enough that I am certain he is the son of God. You are a faithful servant, and I appreciate it, and you shall receive your reward on earth and in heaven.
10: Jesus say that too.
9: Master, master, come quickly. He's very ill.
8: Who's ill?
9: Should I send for the physician, master?
8: Who is ill?
9: Your personal slave, master.
8: Oh,

0: Yes, send for the... No, no, no, you go personally and bring a physician here at once. Hurry.
1: Your slave has the palsy. No hope for him. Luckily, he's only a slave.
0: Now, he's very dear to me. He hasn't a chance of recovery?
1: None whatsoever. I'm sorry. Good day.
0: He can't die. He mustn't. He's too good a man. Jesus. Jesus could heal him. I'll ask him to come here and... Oh, no, no, I can't ask him to come here. I'm a Roman citizen and a soldier. Jesus is the Son of God. He is pure. I am evil and wicked, not worthy that Jesus even enter my house. But Jesus can heal my servant by just saying the word wherever he is. I'll send someone to tell Jesus. But who in my household is important enough to approach Jesus and good enough to be in his holy presence? I know. I'll ask some of the elders of Israel to go, and they will, as good as I have been to them.
2: Oh, I'm sorry, sirs, but Jesus must not be disturbed.
3: We are elders of Capernaum. We must see Jesus at once. It's very important, an emergency.
2: Elders? All right, you may pass.
3: Jesus, Master, there is a centurion slave right here in Capernaum who is very ill, about to die. We ask thee to come with us to the centurion's house and heal this slave.
2: Centurion?
3: Yes, Master, but this centurion is different. He is worthy. He is a friend to us and our nation. He helps us, even built us a synagogue.
2: I will go.
4: Master! Jesus is coming.
0: Coming here?
4: He is but a short distance away, Master.
0: But he mustn't come here. I'm not worthy that he set foot in my house. I must stop him. I'll go personally. No, I'm not worthy to be in his presence. You are my friends. Will you go and stop him?
5: What shall we say unto him?
0: Tell him that I am in great need of his mercy and power. Tell him that all he need do is...
5: And our friend, the centurion, saith unto us, to say unto thee, Lord, trouble not thyself, for I am not worthy that thou shouldest enter under my roof.
6: But Jesus continued on his way to the centurion's home, and at last the centurion met him.
0: Wherefore neither thought I myself worthy to come unto thee, but if thou wilt but say the word, my servant shall be healed. For I also am a man of authority, having under me soldiers who obey my commands and servants who do my will. Thou, Lord, hast authority over disease, evil spirits. Nature itself obeys thy will. Just command, O Lord, and the palsy shall leave my servant, and he shall be well.
7: Verily I say unto thee, my people, I have not found so great faith, no, not in all Israel.
8: I move. I well healed.
0: I sent to Jesus, and he honored my plea to heal you.
8: Jesus made me well?
0: He did.
8: He must be the Son of God.
0: He is.
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It was on July the 22nd, 1984, that the rings around Neptune were discovered or confirmed. We all knew there were rings around Saturn, but Neptune's rings were harder to observe, much like the rings around Jupiter. There's a lot going on in our massive universe, created by a great creator God, who wants you to know that just as he holds planets in space and their rings, that same creative power is able to uphold you. Hebrews 1:3 says that God is upholding all things by the word of his power, all things, planets, stars, trees, mountains, and you. You wonder how you're going to make it, do it, overcome it, stand fast in your faith. God has that covered. As a believer in the Creator, you have the privilege of relying on God to hold you up. Place yourself in his hands, and his power will work in your life today. John Bradshaw, It Is Written.

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